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That's the music of Gold City starting us off today on Southern Gospel Sunday. Good afternoon and welcome to the program. I'm your host, Dwayne Kent. Got lots of great songs to share with you today. We're going to have a great time together. Here's the Dixie Melody.

0: from the Sound. It's entitled Rain. Just before that, the Imperials' Jesus Got a Hold of My Life, probably one of their biggest hits ever. And the Guardians with I Know You. 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We'll be right back with lots more of Southern Gospel Sunday. Stay with us.
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6: Ready? Here we go.

It's an old Imperials hit done over by the Gaither Vocal Band, First Day in Heaven, and this is Southern Gospel Sunday. Sure nice to have you along today. I hope you're enjoying the music. Here's the Tennessee River Boys. Love lifted.

0: That's another one of our great Northwest groups, Keepers of the Faith, singing Supper Time. Also, the Hoppers just before that with Anchor to the Power of the Cross. This is Southern Gospel Sunday. We'll take a short break and be right back with more music.
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It's Evergreen with a medley of He Loves Me and Jesus Loves Me. Just before that, the Cathedrals, Climbing Higher and Higher. Hour number one is just about history. We still got two more hours ahead of us. Here's the Blackwood Brothers, Sweet Songs About Heaven. 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
5: 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Would you take a moment and join me as we pray the Lord's Prayer together? Our Father, who art in heaven, hallowed be thy name. Thy kingdom come, thy will be done on earth as it is in heaven. Give us this day our daily bread, and forgive us our trespasses as we forgive those who trespass against us. And lead us not into temptation, but deliver us from evil. For thine is the kingdom, the power, and the glory forever and ever. Amen.
6: USA Radio News, I'm Chuck Brady. President Donald Trump announcing an agreement with Iran is now complete. Posting on social media, the president said he would now authorize the immediate removal of the U.S. naval blockade and that the Strait of Hormuz will open immediately. The prime minister of Pakistan said the two sides are expected to meet for a signing ceremony Friday in Switzerland. A deadly plane crash in Missouri. The NTSB and FAA looking into it. The Missouri State Highway Patrol said the aircraft went down shortly before 11:30 near the Butler Memorial Airport, about 60 miles south of Kansas City, killing all 12 on board. The U.S. Army turning 251 today. Army officials celebrating the Army's birthday. Flag Day also, June 14th. And it is the 80th birthday today of President Donald Trump. America's News Network, USA Radio News.
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9: 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Galatians 6:7 confirms, "Do not be deceived. God is not mocked. For whatever a man sows, that he will also reap." Genesis 3:7 is our reminder that Satan never mentions the consequences of sin. Adam ate the forbidden fruit his wife had offered him, and then the eyes of both of them were opened, and they realized they were naked. Satan told Eve her eyes would be opened, and she would be like God, knowing good and evil. Her eyes were opened all right, but in a grotesque way. She knew good, but also that she was separated from it. She knew evil, because now she was saturated in it. She knew good and evil in a way God never intended, and she was deeply ashamed. Listen to me. 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This is Ann Graham Lotz.
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nice song by John Starnes right there to start us off hour number two of Southern Gospel Sunday. If you've joined us for the first time ever, we do this every Sunday from 5 to 8 o'clock right here on AM 630. Hope you'll make it a regular part.

0: There's a new one from Brian Free and Assurance. Grateful for the Gospel is the title of that one. Just before that, Perfect Heart with That's the Way He Is and Southbound, The Old Me. 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
8: Are you glad to be at the Bell Auditorium in Augusta, Georgia tonight, ladies and gentlemen? All right, this group taking the stage right now is no stranger to you. You love them. This is their 40th year singing the gospel of Jesus Christ. Make them welcome here in Augusta tonight, ladies and gentlemen, the Kingsmen.

Reason, song titled Jesus Christ the Lord, and this is Southern Gospel Sunday. Hey, I want to share a song with you from a CD I recorded a few years ago. This is entitled Make Our Lives a Worship, and this is Southern Gospel Sunday.

0: His name is Kirk Talley. The song entitled Always Enough. I love the keyboards on that song. Collinsworth Family just before that with That Day Is Coming. We've got to take another quick break. Stay with us right after these messages. There's lots more music to come on Southern Gospel Sunday.
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Was kept by a mighty strong hand. Just before that, the Neelands with All That You Are. We're shutting down hour number two in just a couple minutes. Still one more hour ahead of us. Here's Gene McDonald with Everything He's Done For Me. And this is AM 630.

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5: USA Radio News, I'm Chuck Brady. President Donald Trump announces an agreement with Iran is now a done deal. In a post on Truth Social, the president said he would authorize the immediate removal of the U.S. naval blockade and the Strait of Hormuz would open immediately. The Prime Minister of Pakistan, Shahbaz Sharif, said the two sides are expected to meet for a signing ceremony Friday in Switzerland. Details of the agreement have not been released, but the deal includes the end of military operations in Lebanon, according to Sharif. The president set to attend the G7 summit in Europe in the coming week. He'll arrive in Paris tomorrow. He'll hold talks with the president of France. He'll also be participating in what he calls a working dinner with G7 leaders, and he has talks scheduled with a number of Middle Eastern leaders, also with Ukrainian President Volodymyr Zelensky. America's News Network, USA Radio News.
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Band Brothers are starting us off our third and final hour of Southern Gospel Sunday. It's About Time is the title of that one. And I'm glad you hung in there with me because I've got some great music for you this hour. Like this one from Legacy 5, When the Saints Go.

0: Nice rendition of Marvelous Grace from Mark Lowry right there. Danny Funderburg before that. Beautiful song entitled Reasons. And Vision 3 with Use Us, Jesus. Stay with us. We'll be right back.
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Russ Taff and the Imperials were the first ones to do I'm Forgiven, and Booth Brothers did their rendition next, and there it is. They do a great job as well. This is Southern Gospel Sunday. Here's the Stamps Quartet. Build my mansion next door to Jesus.

0: Tracy Goodman was a great songwriter. There he is singing with his daughter Tanya on Who Am I? One of the greatest songs he ever wrote. Ivan Parker before that with John Couldn't Tell It and the Couriers with He'll Be There. We're down to our final timeout, heading down the home stretch when we come back.
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That's the Lesters singing, My God is Big Enough for Me, and we're almost all out of time for today. It went by fast. Hope you were blessed by what you heard. I have enjoyed being with you, and get ready to share God's love with somebody you come in contact with this week. It could happen this week. Be prayed up, and God will use you in a powerful way. Here's a new song from the Lefevre Quartet to close us out for today. Every Hallelujah is the title of this one. I hope you have a great week ahead, everyone. Bye-bye for now. Yeah.

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0: Please be seated.
1: Well, greetings. I love being up here, seeing all my familiar faces and wonderful brothers and sisters of Christ. And what a great hymn to move into our confession. We actually did the confession through the song, right? I participate in Immerse, and we just finished reading Isaiah. So for confession today, I'm going to be using Isaiah's words. Let's come before our holy God in confession and repentance. Oh, holy God, you've called us to walk the holiness highway, and we haven't. It's against you and you only that we have sinned. We've believed our thoughts are better than yours. Our ways are better than yours. We've forgotten you. Our sins are piled up before you. Our lips are full of lies, our fingers dirty. We're infected, impure, filthy rags at times, and our sins are a stench to you, O holy God. We speak foolishness, we're enticed by false gods, we trust and twist your instructions, we violate your laws. We've been stubborn, obstinate, ignorant. So, Lord, we come before you, confess, repent, and seek your forgiveness. We acknowledge that you are a holy God, the only God. And to you we pray. Amen. But Isaiah doesn't only speak of God's judgment. He fills his book with God's mercy. And so here our assurance of pardon. I will remove all of your iniquities. Come, now let us settle this, says the Lord. Though your sins be as scarlet, they shall be as white as snow. Though they are like red like crimson, I will make them as white as wool. Now your guilt is removed. Your sins are forgiven. I've swept them away like a cloud. I've scattered your offenses like the morning mist, for I have paid the price. You are free, and I am Lord, and there is no other. Amen. And praise God that we are forgiven, a forgiven people.
0: And now let's sing a song of praise to our Redeemer, our Savior, our matchless God, Jesus Christ. It's hymn number 95, All Hail the Power of Jesus' Name. I'll invite us to stand and sing together.

0: Amen. Please be seated.
1: Amen. Jesus is Lord. And we are here to worship our Lord and Savior, Jesus Christ. We are gathered in his name. I am Pastor Gareth. And today we are in the third week of our 10th anniversary of Kindred, the large banners in front of you. And we are sharing in that with our three other networks of congregations. And we have preachers out and about, and you've got me today. I'm that Southern Californian, you know. Okay. So glad you're worshiping here, and we ask you, if you're visiting with us, to fill out a Connect card and to take that Connect card to the welcome desk and introduce yourself. We have a little gift there for you. We'd like to know who you are and say good morning to you. Glad you're here. For the rest of us, it would be great to have us let us know that we are all here and present, and we ask you to fill out via the code or the card your presence in worship. We're expecting to be able to celebrate the 100th birthday of one of our members this morning, Marjorie Smith, but she wasn't able to be here. But we're going to sing happy birthday to Marjorie, so she's probably listening or watching online. Marjorie Smith, let us sing happy birthday. Mm-hmm.

0: God bless you, Marjorie. I'm now going to invite you to stand and greet each other with this question that has just become quite evident on our happy birthday greeting. What is longevity look like in your family? All right? How old are some of your relatives?
1: What does longevity look like in your family? Wow. I don't know. How about you guys? I don't really know, honestly. All these numbers pop into my head, but I can tell you one thing. I don't think it's 100. So praise God that Marjorie is celebrating 100 today. That's 3 digits. I just remember it was a big deal to go from 9 to 10, because that was 1 digit to 2 digits. And I remember feeling a little sad about that. So what is longevity in your life, in your family? Please put it in the chat.

0: Well, this morning we want to recognize and celebrate our university ministry, our college ministry, and here one of our leaders is Angela DeVault, and she is here to tell us a little bit about college ministry.
1: Yeah, I'm so happy to be here. Good morning, everybody.
0: Good morning.
1: So there's so many stories that I could share today, but I'm going to focus on one. This is about a student who I met last year. He would come into the Palmer House as just a patron getting coffee, and he would keep coming in, and as he did, I got to know him more and more. And then this year, I found out he's a believer, which was really exciting. So that made our conversations change and go even deeper. And as we developed our friendship, I started inviting him to a couple of our outings that we do. We went to a prayer room that's on University Avenue. We've gone to, we have had hikes or different outings like that, adventures that we do together. But as we've gotten to know each other, there's one of our hikes that was soaking wet. We were drenched. But we developed this friendship, and through that time, got to pray with him, got to know him in a way that, it would just made sense. Be like, hey, would you come and join us on Wednesday night when we do our college ministry? And he, of course, was overjoyed to join us. And through that, that's kind of our ideal like trajectory, that we would be able to start to have a friendship, invite them in, and now he is a part of our group every week. This is something where we even get to support him. He's this awesome musician. We've went to some of his concerts. He's a student at UW, and this is just one cool thing that's happening. I mean, I could literally just share story after story, but this story in particular is dear to my heart because of just how it started from last year all the way in through this entire year. And I would like to invite you also to something that we're going to start doing starting June 28th. This is a prayer walk we're going to have in between services. I'll lead us, whoever would like to join. That would be students or congregants, however many, I would love to have you join, and we're going to meet over by Calvin. We're going to take about 40 minutes. We're going to walk down towards the campus, take a few places where we're going to stop and pray. I would love to have you join. So this is going to start the 28th at 9:45, and we're going to do it all the way through July. So would you please continue to pray for college ministry? Would you please continue to hear my stories? Would love to share more. Thank you so much for supporting and being a part of us from afar or in depth. Thank you so much.
0: Thanks, Angela. Well done.

God is able and God delivers. Praise God for the college ministry. Well, UPC kids that are here, it's your time. And I love the energy. It's like, okay, you can walk. You can walk. But they're excited and praise God for that, right? That we can touch their hearts and just pray over that ministry as well. College ministry, our children's ministry, that's why we give. And so let's just ask the ushers to come forward and come before God. I was in my devotions in the last couple of weeks. I read from 2 Corinthians 9, 7, and 8. And it says, each of you should give what you've decided in your heart to give, not reluctantly or under pressure. God loves a cheerful giver. And God is able to bless you abundantly in all things, at all times, having all you need, and you will abound in good work. Amen. God doesn't expect us to give what we're not able. He never asked us that. However, he entrusts us with money, with our time, with skills and ability to abound in good work. If you listen to that verse, to abound in good work, he has planned that for us. We are his handiwork. He has each of us good works planned. That's why we give in faith with a cheerful heart, knowing that we're giving out of the generosity of what God has entrusted to us. Our gifts are pleasing to God, and they're a manifestation of the unity that we have as a body of Christ. We praise and glorify God through our generosity. Let's bring our offerings and dedicate them to him. Dear Holy Father, we pray that you will open our eyes to see your blessings, open our hearts to bless others and give generously and cheerfully. We take these gifts, we dedicate them to you, and we offer them as an acceptable sacrifice to you. We pray this in the powerful name of Jesus. Amen.

0: Good morning. My name is Sarah Gardner, and I'll be reading the scripture passage from today from Luke 8, 19 through 21. You can find this in the Pew Bible in front of you on page 841. If you are able, please stand with me and read. Then his mother and his brothers came to him, but they could not reach him because of the crowd. And he was told, "Your mother and your brothers are standing outside waiting to see you." But he said to them, "My brother and my mothers are those who would hear the word of God and do it." This is the word of the Lord. You may be seated.
1: The New Revised Standard Version has this section, this little section of the Gospel of Luke, titled "The Kindred of Jesus." We are in this series of talking about what does it mean to be a kindred family, a network of churches that are connected with our common ties and our brother Jesus and our Father God and the spirit of both the Father and the Son. So in this text, the irony is that the crowd is blocking out Jesus' access to the family. Well, that's a very important image for the rest of the text. You know, one of the messages here is never let the crowd block out your connection to the family of Jesus. Because we do that quite often, in fact, unintentionally. The story happens to be connected right before that to a parable that Jesus taught about the seeds, the soils, the sower. And that happens to be, from Luke's perspective, connected to the family of Jesus. The word parable means that story which is literally thrown out along, parabolus, throw out the ball on the side. Parabolas, the story that comes along with the event or the teaching of Jesus. And so the parable teaches us about Jesus' statement about the family of God, the family of Jesus. Let us pray. Lord Jesus, thank you for this Lucan story and this parable that help us to know your family, your spirit family, and the special ties that we have across ethnic bounds as your kindred. So speak to us now and teach us what it means to be family. In the name of the Father, the Son, and the Holy Spirit. Amen. So as you have probably heard from me before, I grew up in a family with my dad had a family business, and he taught his four sons the family business. And he would say something like this at some point in our growing up, you know, you're an important part of the family, and I have to tell you that you need to keep yourself well connected to the family by keeping your keep. He taught us to share in the family business, to run the production machineries that were a part of the family business where we made airplane parts for Lockheed and others. And we made our own parts, our tools, for other people's production machines. We had to learn. We had to watch my dad. We had to practice. We had to work hard. But he always paid us well. We weren't slave labor. In fact, we were paid better than the other employees in some ways, but we had to work for it. And so Dad wanted us to know that we wanted to be separate from the crowd of the normality of life, to be connected to the family that works hard together and produces good stuff. Well, he was teaching me one day how to run a production mill. And the production mill had an air compressor slide in it that literally, when I pulled the lever, the air compressor would literally shoot the part through the fast mill cutter and make a cut and pull back so I could turn it again and make another cut. He warned me not to do things too fast because there's a little awkward moment between the time the mill cutter hits the part and the time you have to put your hand near that in order to get the part turned. He said, beware, you can cut your finger off if you don't do this well. He caught my attention. But speed is also an issue in production work. The faster you do it, the more money you make. And being a little competitive myself, I love to work fast. Well, as you can probably understand, there was one moment where I'd gone too fast and I had my finger, my middle finger, stuck too close to that cutter when that part was hitting. And I cut a big gash at the top of my middle index finger. To this day, there's a scar on my middle index finger. And I'm reminded on a regular basis to be humble when I show people that scar. You see why humility is a good thing. Don't take offense by that. Family is important, but Jesus changes the definition of family. He's basically saying, while in our culture, blood runs thicker than water, he's saying the spirit runs thicker than blood. We have a new family, a kingdom kindred, a family of God, that's not defined by blood or ethnic ties, but is defined by our spiritual connectedness to the living God through the Son, Jesus. And Jesus' family was defined by listening and imitating him. And that's the demonstration of when we know we are part of the family. When we do what Jesus did after we've listened to what Jesus taught. So connected to this teaching on family is Luke chapter 8, verses 4 to 15, the parable of the sower, the seeds, and the soils. Those who listen, do, they practice the way of Jesus, they grow in their continual cultivation of putting the will of God into action. So the focus in the parable is on the change of the soil groups. It's the only change from section to section. The sower is the same, the seeds are the same, but what changes is the different soil groups. And they basically move from hard soil to cultivated, from sterile soil to fertile soil, from shallow to deep. From shallow to deep. There was a recent musical movie that talked about shallow. Does that name ring a bell in the Academy Awards? Jason Maine and Ali Campana, played by Bradley Cooper and Lady Gaga, in A Star Is Born. And the key song was called Shallow, The Shallows. And the words went something like this. Tell me something, girl, are you happy in this modern world or do you need more? Is this something else that you're searching for? The searching process helped move from the shallow to the deep. Tell me something, boy. Aren't you tired and trying to fill that void? Or do you need more? Ain't it hard keeping it so hardcore? You need to move from that hardness to a softness of life. The third verse, I'm off to the deep end. Watch as I dive in. I'll never meet the ground, crash through the surface where they can't hurt us. We're far from the shallow now. That movement of the song is from the shallow to the deep. And that's the movement of the parable, and that's the movement of the teaching of Jesus about becoming a part of Jesus' family. The demand in life that we move from shallow relationships to deep experiences of the presence of God and commitments to do the will of God in a tough world. And notice the levels of soil that Jesus talks about. There's a hard path. That's where the crowd hangs out, by the way. If you hang out with the crowd, you'll always be in hard soil. You know, Some people like to treat the church like it's an occasional experience for them on Christmas and Easter. They tend to like to hang out in the crowd. But guess what their relationship with Jesus is like? Pretty shallow. I hope I haven't offended anybody with that. I think some of those Christians see the church at four stages. When we're hatched, matched, patched, and dispatched. I need the church to be there for memorial service when I die. Well, Jesus is saying it's got to be more than that. There's the next level of that, and that's the rocky soil, which is, it is the people who are kind of excited about being a part of the church, but their excitement about the church blows away pretty quickly. And those are the metaphors of saying the rocks have literally blocked them out from the sun. Then there's the weedy soil. Those that are too busy all the time. They're in Jesus' name. They're coming to church. They're doing a number of things. In fact, they're so busy being religious at times that they miss the point. They need to be more invested in the presence of Jesus and a few disciples than they are in the busyness of the work of life and the work of the church, because they're in the weeds. You ever feel like you're caught in the weeds of the church? Don't have to answer that. And then there are those who are in the tilled and cultivated soil, where the word cultivated is related to the word cult. Now, we consider cult a bad thing, but the roots of that cult is people who are very cloistered together in a close family. It's actually a positive image. Those are the people who hear the word, hold it fast in an honest and good heart, and bear the fruit with patient endurance. And who does the cultivation at moments like that? It is the Spirit of God. It's the presence of God. God provides the fruit and the growth. The cultivation is the desire, the intentionality, the discipline, the practice, the constant commitment, the skill, the accountability, the teaching and the coaching and the mentoring, the befriending and the confronting and all the stuff that helps people be in intimate community and to mature as followers of Jesus. Cultivating is that same image we talked about last week as the gardening thing. Or the farming thing. We are the ones who are constantly working the soil to go from hard ground to fertile ground. But God is the one who gives the increase. Cultivation is the art of discipleship. In order to be the family of God, you must enter into the discipleship family of a few people who walk with Jesus for a long time. The crowd is never the discipleship group. When I've said that in other churches, I've actually offended some people who come to worship regularly and they say, look, I'm in worship every Sunday. My gut says that Jesus would have said, have you ever gotten out of the crowd to get into a discipleship community? Because you need family in order to grow in a healthy way. In fact, the core of this teaching, often called the chiastic center, that's the middle piece, like the keystone of the arch. Chiastic teaching in this text is really a very fine little gem. It's in Luke 8, 9, and 10, the high point, with these words. Then Jesus' disciples asked him, what was this parable meaning or meant? And he said, to you it has been given to know the secrets of the kingdom of God, but to others outside, they speak in parables, so that looking they may not perceive, and hearing they may not understand, which is a quote from Isaiah chapter 6. In other words, if you hang out in the crowd and you don't move closer to Jesus and the smaller community and family and ask some really good questions about the secrets of the kingdom of God, you won't grow into being family. So consider this. I believe that number one discipline for being in family is the freedom to ask questions and the skill developed to ask some good questions. Well, we taught our daughters to ask good questions in groups. Over the years, that's worn thin for some small group leaders. Tanya was in a group in high school, and she started asking a couple of questions about some controversial issues, and the leader said, "You can't ask those questions here. We can't deal with those questions here. Please don't ask those questions. It'll break up our group." Enough questions. Well, Tamara was in a college group, and she was asking a lot of questions. Girl after my own heart. And she was asking so many questions, the leader said, "You know, Tamara, you ask too many questions. You can't be in this group. We don't have enough time to tell people what they need to believe." Well, you get the message. Families are places where you should have the freedom to ask the really good questions. And that's what Jesus built into this whole parable and this whole experience of the disciples when he's teaching about the family, the kindred. And the core discipline is Jesus invited them to come in close to him, away from the crowd, to be with him in a comfortable place, and to ask questions about what he meant. We've heard the stories, Jesus, but what do they mean? And he basically says, in quoting Isaiah, you know, the people in the crowd outside like really nice stories. But you are learning the secrets of the kingdom because you've come in close to ask questions. So what does that tell us? To hang out in the crowd means we love the stories, but we really never get it. And that's the contrast of moving from the crowd and being with the family around Jesus. Most preaching pastors in America don't connect our sermons to our family experiences. And I hear this as a confession on my part. I don't do that very well either. I have to apologize for that. The best way that discipleship happens is when the sermon content is in conversation in our small groups and families. As my dad used to do when we got home from church, he would open the Bible where the passage was that the preacher preached on, and he would say, "Now let's look at the scripture to see if what the pastor says is what the scripture really says." Well, that's high accountability immediately in the family. And guess what we discovered, by the way? Sometimes there is a disconnect. But we were able to ask the questions. I know I'm making some of you nervous. This is the bottom line. If we can't get ourselves out of crowds and put ourselves into communities where we can ask questions and discuss stuff, we don't have a ghost of a chance of going deep in Christ. I can't say it any clearer than that. And so in the fall, we plan on spending some time to move from the preaching moment into group process, personal reflection. We're trying to restructure some of how we do Sunday mornings so that we can move from the crowd into group community and be the kindred of Jesus. One of the ways that we're going to focus on in the fall is around the series on what we call one anothering. All the texts in the New Testament where the apostles basically said, we need to care for one another. We need to love one another. We need to serve one another. We need to encourage one another. That, by the way, happens in smaller communities, not in the crowd. One anothering doesn't happen in crowds. The bigger the church is, the more we need small groups where we can know each other and love each other and care for each other and build multi-ethnic relationships with one another, because you can't do that in crowds. And so we want to move from discipleship communities toward the person and presence of Jesus. We want to move from shallowness to depth. We want to move from silos to unity. We want to move from immaturity to maturity. We want to move from fragmentation to integration. We want to move from partiality to wholeness. We want to move from judgmentalism, which is what crowds tend to do, to celebration, is what groups tend to do, and from condemnation to collaboration, from distrust to trust. And by the way, we want to move from tribal dissonance to unity in diversity, where we agree to disagree about a lot of the stuff, where we're talking about real things in the family. How many of you have disagreeing relationships with your kids? I brought my kids up to ask questions, and guess what they're doing? They're disagreeing with me and asking me a lot of questions. That's a sign of healthy community. We follow Jesus together in that. This coming week, we are going to celebrate Juneteenth, the 19th of June, which is the date where we celebrate the end of slavery, where we recognize there's a movement from the dysfunction of owning people to the functionality of embracing people in families. The way Paul said this was to Philemon, which I quoted last week. Philemon, I want you to change your relationship with your slave Onesimus. I want you to treat him as a brother and no longer as a slave. And that's the way families act. You're no longer my possession. You're no longer my oppression. You're no longer the person that I have to control or manipulate. You are now my brother and my sister, and we're going to do this together. Power is balanced in healthy families. My dad did a pretty good job of raising us to ask questions. He was a Pentecostal elder. He began to make the pastors nervous when he asked so many questions. Well, guess what I tend to do? I tend to make myself nervous when I ask too many questions. Jesus' family is all about coming close together with Jesus out of the crowd and going deeper into the fertile ground of knowing the secrets of the kingdom of God. We need to trust our children, our grandchildren, our birth children, and our born from above children to the kindred families that we know. Who do you know that you would trust your children to, where they can ask questions and even be questionable at times and still be loved? I believe that's why we do You Men and Young Adult Ministry here at this church. Create the space in communities where college kids and young adults can ask lots of questions. The Presbyterian Church for my wife and I have always been extended family. Literally, couples have adopted our kids on several of occasions. Tamara was getting out of college and going to work. There was a family of Presbyterians in Southern California when we were living on the East Coast that adopted Tamara and had her stay with them for a year. And they made her family, and that was a family where she could talk, ask questions, and be herself, and maybe occasionally complain about her parents. And then Tanya, she was also moving from the East to the West, and she was adopted by another family on the West Coast. And they had her live with them for a year, and the same thing happened to her. And let me tell you, they're both much better, deeper, thoughtful human beings for having lived with other families and get away from our dysfunction as they walked with Jesus. It's a good thing. I was adopted by such a family in college, and I speak of that family quite often because the woman of the family was

0: those with the family of God to be able to be together in stressful situations and be loved and cared for and given space to talk about real stuff so that we can grow deeper and deeper into the Spirit of God. May God give us that kind of a family, that kind of a small group, that kind of a network of friends at UPC. The family of God is the kindred of Christ. We are people from all ethnicities and nations of the world who hear God's voice, want to do Jesus' work, and become the Spirit's family. We want to be guided by the Spirit together in community. That is, in not just crowds, but in small groups. In the bonds of peace and love, moving together toward mutual maturity, we want to become the eternal family unity. As it will be in heaven, so we want it to be here on earth. Resolving our conflicts, finding harmony in our differences, celebrating our unique individual personalities and giftedness, asking good questions, being made one in Christ, which, by the way, is an impossibility on our own agenda, to build God's kingdom together. Let us pray. Lord Jesus Christ, lead us through the kindred, the global friends, and the transformation of UPC's growing multi-ethnic culture to show your Father's glory together as we walk in the power of your Holy Spirit to be formed into your new redeemed human race families. In the name of the Father, and the Son, and the Family Spirit, amen.
1: Our hymn at number 580, that's where you'll find the lyrics, speaks of the fact that Jesus is calling us, calling out over the tumult of the crowd, and calling us to follow him, together in community with other believers. And we're going to sing it to a different, more familiar tune, but I invite us to stand as we sing these two stanzas of hymn number 580, Jesus Calls Us.

0: Corrine Smith passed and went to be with the Lord on June 9th. Let's remember her family and the choir members. She was dear to them as well. In our prayers this week and continuing. You know, as Scripture says, and as Pastor Gareth so eloquently reminded us, that we have been adopted. We're brothers and sisters in Christ. And even if we don't have siblings that we're close to, God has replaced those siblings with each other. And what a gift, what a gift. Let's together lift up fellow siblings as we come to him in prayer. Dear Father, we just praise you for reminding us how priceless we are to you, magnificent beyond measure. We ask that you will help us daily to thrive in the warmth of your mercy and in the light of your love. Merciful Father, the world is just awash in pain and suffering, war, violence, and hunger. We plead for your mercy. Remind us that you specialize in the impossibilities. Renew our hope and joy with knowing that you have us in your eternal grip. For that, we are so grateful. Lord, our hearts are heavy with the sadness of the passing of Corrine. We lift up her dear family as they navigate the valley of the grief and loss. We pray for comfort for the choir members who also grieve the absence of Corrine's beautiful presence. Clothe them with your loving kindness and comfort and penetrating peace. Lord, we lift up and pray for our brothers and sisters with health concerns, physical, emotional, mental. You see them, you hear them, and you are able. We specifically pray for Harriet, for Dee Dee, for Kathy, for David, for Anna, and James. Bring them your healing, dear Lord. You are able. We pray, too, for Chris and his family as he's entered into hospice. Bless them richly in his final days. Oh, gracious Father, use us, the UPC community, to walk beside these dear brothers and sisters to reassure, to encourage, to support. They are your beloved. Father, we also pray for Polly and two young adults, UPC young adults, Rex and Christine, as they're walking the Camino pilgrimage in Spain, and as they joined 30 others from the different Seattle churches. Lord, we pray that they will experience amazing joy, spiritual growth, and fellowship as they journey. Keep them safe. And Lord, when we don't know what to pray, remind us to pray as you taught your disciples. Our Father, who art in heaven, hallowed be thy name. Thy kingdom come, thy will be done on earth as it is in heaven. Give us this day our daily bread, and forgive us our trespasses as we forgive those who trespass against us. And lead us not into temptation, but deliver us from evil. For thine is the kingdom and the power and the glory forever. Amen.
1: Friends, Jesus is reaching out his hand to us. Let's stand and sing together. Precious Lord, take my hand.

0: Amen, Lord. Lead us home. And the way home is through all of those home connections, all those families, all those kindreds that are making networks of spirit across all the networks of the church. Let us build those communities of grace and love. If you would like prayer for this morning, prayer teams will be able to meet with you up here in front. We thank you for your giving and your generosity as we reach the end of our fiscal year. It looks like, by the grace of God, your giving is going to make us be able to pay our bills. That's a good thing. Today, the congregational annual meeting is at the end of the second service immediately. I hope it's going to be a short meeting. I don't think there's any controversy that I'm aware of. And so we will vote on our officers and Pastor Aaron's terms of call. And today, we invite you to be able to go upstairs for coffee and cocoa, knowing that next week we will continue the fourth week of our kindred connections to our African American friends and our American Chinese friends. And we will have a guest preacher here next week, Pastor Ben Keon, and also Pastor Aaron and I will be preaching at the ECC Church in Redmond. So we'll be doing the pulpit exchanges, but you know underneath all that, we've got to be making all of those great connections. Hear now the word, which is a blessing about family, from the ancient pattern of the high priests. Think of an image of a father or a mother and a child. May the Lord bless you and keep you. May the Lord make his face to shine upon you. That is, pick you up.
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8: In the work of redemption, all the credit, all of the honor, all of the glory belongs to God and to God alone. The scriptures tell us salvation is of the Lord. And God is glorified in his plan of redemption. That's what the reformers had in mind when they advanced this notion of sola dea gloria, that we can take no credit whatsoever for our salvation.
9: God declares that he will share his glory with no other. Yet if we get the gospel wrong, we may be guilty of attempting to share in that glory. Hello, and thank you for joining us for this Saturday edition of Renewing Your Mind. We come now to the final message in this series by R.C. Sproul on the five solas of the Reformation. So, who should receive all the glory for our salvation, and what role do we play? Let's join Dr. Sproul now.
8: Today, we come to the last of the five solas that we are studying in this series. And this one is Soli Deo Gloria. In one sense, this is the overarching sola that captures the whole spirit of the Protestant Reformation, because this one means to God alone is the glory. Now, when I was a boy, I had to study the Westminster Catechism in order to join the church that my parents belonged to, and we had to memorize the shorter catechism. And the very first question of that catechism was this question: what is man's chief end? Now, of course, the word end here does not mean destination, but what is man's chief purpose? For what end, or to what end, were we created in the first place? And the answer to that first catechism question is this: man's chief end is to glorify God and to enjoy Him forever. And of course, when I was a child, I couldn't quite put those two together. It didn't seem to me to be a joyful thing to try to glorify God. But that is the purpose of human existence. And I like that catechism question because I think it, in a very simple and succinct manner, sums up the entire purpose of human existence, that we exist to glorify God. And we are to do that in all that we do or say in this world. Paul, when he wrote to the Corinthians, told them that whether they eat or whether they drink, whatever they do, they were to do all to the glory of God. And I'd like to take a moment or two to explore with you the meaning of glory, or to glorify. The English word glory comes from the Latin gloria, which we see in the phrase soli deo gloria, and it also reflects the Greek word doxē, from which we get the term doxology. We sing the doxology in church. And from the Hebrew term kabod. Now, if we look at the Semitic roots of that word kabod or kabod, we see that it means basically weightiness or heaviness. So the way it's used in its metaphorical sense or spiritual sense for God is that the glory of God refers to His importance, His dignity, His significance, where He is the most substantial being of all, because He's the being who has the power of being within Himself. He is not a creature where His essence or being is derived from anything else. Now, we use that language the same way in English. If we hear something that we think is profound, we might say, "Whew, that was heavy." Or if somebody treats us in a frivolous way, we may say they took us lightly. That is, they regarded us as not having any weight, as not having any substance, but rather being lightweights, as it were. Well, the supreme heavyweight of all reality is God Himself. And when the Bible speaks about His glory, it speaks about His dignity, His importance, His significance. And when we are called to glorify Him, that means we are to treat Him with ultimate weight and ultimate importance. So when we say sola deo gloria, that means to God and to God alone receives the ultimate ascription of honor. We read in the scripture that God says, "I will share my glory with no man." Again, glory is given to the Father, to the Son, and to the Holy Ghost, but that glory is not to be given to any creature whatsoever. However, that may seem a little bit problematic if we turn our attention to what Paul writes to the Corinthians in 1 Corinthians 15. In 1 Corinthians 15, verse 39, Paul writes as follows: "All flesh is not the same flesh. There's one kind of flesh of men, another flesh of animals, another of fish, and another of birds. There are also celestial bodies and terrestrial bodies. But the glory of the celestial is one. The glory of the terrestrial is another. There is one glory of the sun, another glory of the moon, another glory of the stars, for one star differs from another in glory. So here, the Apostle Paul uses this term glory to describe various aspects or elements of the created order. Now, if that's true, that there is a glory to the sun, glory to the stars, glory to us, glory to animals, how can it be said that God will share his glory with no man? Well, even though God assigns a certain glory to the created world, the created world is called to reflect the glory of God, and God plants the stamp of his glory upon his creation. Nevertheless, at no point does he share his deity with the created order. That is, it's not that God says, I won't give any glory to anything but myself, but he's saying, I won't share my glory with man. That is, I will not see myself on equal footing with my creatures, whom I give my image, to whom I impart dignity, and so on. That's what it means to be in the image of God, that we are called to mirror the glory of God. There are two very important episodes in the scripture where this glory concept is vivid. We think back to the Old Testament experience of Moses when he went to the mountain and he spoke, as it were, face to face with God, even though he wasn't able to see the face of God. And when he came back down from that mountain, his face was shining in a powerful radiance. Now, where did that radiance come from? It didn't come from within Moses. It was a reflection on his face from a brief encounter with the refulgent glory of Almighty God. You'd fast forward to the New Testament and you see the singular experience that the apostles had, at least three of them, Peter, James, and John, on the Mount of Transfiguration, when suddenly in their midst, Christ was transformed or transfigured. A metamorphosis took place. His clothes became dazzling white. And this bright light, brighter than the noonday sun, emanated from Christ to such a degree that Peter, James, and John fell to their face in fear and trembling. Now, where did the light of the transfiguration come from? This was not the refracted, reflected glory of God, but rather the light in the transfiguration came from within. In other words, the deity of Christ burst out in this display of glory. And so when Moses reflected the glory of God, he was doing what we're called to do in creation. And when the author of Hebrews describes Christ, he said he was the express image of his person and the brightness of his glory. And when John wrote his gospel and he talks about the incarnation of the Word of God becoming flesh and dwelling among us, he said, and we beheld his glory. Clearly was referring to the Mount of Transfiguration, where the glory of God was made visible to his people. Now, usually, when the phrase sola dea gloria is used historically, it has a dual reference. The first reference has to do with our salvation. That is to say that in the work of redemption, all the credit, all of the honor, all of the glory belongs to God and to God alone. The scriptures tell us salvation is of the Lord. And God is glorified in his plan of redemption. It is God who initiates salvation. And when we talk about the different steps of salvation that are wrought in this plan, the very first step that takes place is regeneration, where God, working through the immediate power of the Holy Spirit, enters into the human soul, supernaturally, divinely, changes the disposition of your soul, quickens you from spiritual death, raises you from spiritual death, changes the disposition of your heart, where formerly you were estranged from God, you didn't want God in your thinking, now all of a sudden you have a desire for the things of God, and before where you were not interested in Christ, now you embrace Christ, you come to Christ, and you receive him in your heart. But you do that only after God initiates through his grace. That's part of sola gratia that we talked about. But sola gratia, if sola gratia is true and sola fide is true, then sola Deo gloria must also be true, because the glory for your salvation belongs to God. What does Paul say? Let him who boasts, boast of the Lord. But so often views of salvation are such that even the beginning of our salvation is seen not as a monergistic work that God brings to pass in our soul, but as a joint venture between God and man, where in the final analysis, the ultimate decisive input to our salvation rests with us. And this we call a anthropocentric view of salvation, or a man-centered view, where man gets at least some of the glory, which glory belongs to God and to God alone. That's what the reformers had in mind when they advanced this notion of sola Deo gloria, that we can take no credit whatsoever for our salvation. All of the honor, all of the praise, all of the glory goes to God, and only to God. Now, when we think of the Protestant Reformation, we have a tendency to think that the whole concern was over the doctrine of justification or how we are saved. But that's not accurate. There was also a profound concern for the way in which God is to be worshiped in the church, and particularly in the Reformed wing of the Reformation, that was of central importance, because God and God alone is to be glorified in our worship. Now, it's been said by church historians that, of course, the overarching passion that Luther had that provoked the Reformation in the first place was sola fide, the doctrine of justification. And that's what provoked the firestorm initially. But it was not the defining passion of Calvin. What drove Calvin was to reform and purify the church and its worship from the intrusion of idolatry. Calvin's also famous for saying that the fundamental sin of fallen humanity is the sin of idolatry. And he said, we are by nature idol factories. In a sense, we mass produce them. And the oldest and again, most primordial sin of fallen humanity is moving towards idolatry. And let's take a look at Paul's teaching in Romans 1, where he indicates this as the case. In the first chapter of Romans, Paul, in setting up the introduction for our understanding of the gospel, talks about God's revelation of his wrath against the whole world. And the reason why God's wrath is revealed against the whole world is because the whole world is guilty of unrighteousness and ungodliness. And the particular type of unrighteousness and ungodliness that the apostle identifies is that mankind takes this knowledge that God reveals to all of us and stifles it or hinders it or suppresses it or represses it and refuses to acknowledge God or to honor God as God. And now here's where I wanted to pick it up. Verse 20, for since the creation of the world, his invisible attributes are clearly seen. Now that sounds like a contradiction. How can you see that which is invisible? If it's able to be seen, then it's visible. It's not invisible. But what Paul is saying is that the invisible God, his attributes are made manifest through and in the creation, which is visible. And so that by observing the creation, we see and confront the revelation of the invisible attributes of God. And he goes on to say, for his invisible attributes are clearly seen, being understood by the things that are made, even his eternal power and Godhead, that is his godness, his deity, so that they are without excuse. You see, people think that if they were born in a different culture, from a Christian culture, or they'd never heard of Christ, that somehow they have an excuse that they can carry with them, a note from the teacher when they go to Judgment Day. But it won't work because there is no excuse for rejecting the Father, because you can't plead ignorance, because the Father has manifested himself clearly, and that knowledge, of course, has penetrated into our heads, and it is effective, so that they are without excuse. Why? Now listen carefully to this. Because although they knew God, see, the sin is not a failure to come to a knowledge of God. The sin is what happens after we have a knowledge of God. Because although they knew God, they did not glorify him as God. See, the last sola to be embraced by a fallen creature is sola Deo gloria. Because the basic point of our corruption is we refuse to glorify God in an appropriate and proper way. They did not glorify him as God. I mean, so many times we talk about God and we describe him in such a way that it's not God we're talking about. I've said to people, if your God is not sovereign, your God is not God. If you don't acknowledge the sovereignty of God, if you don't acknowledge the justice of God, if you don't acknowledge the omniscience of God or the immutability of God, then whatever God it is you are acknowledging is not God. You're not glorifying God as God. You're glorifying something less than God as if it were God. And to glorify something other than God or less than God as if it were God is the very essence of what? Idolatry. The essence of idolatry is putting a substitute in the place of God and worshiping something that is less than God as if it were God. That's what idolatry is. Well, let's listen to what the apostle says. Because although they knew God, they didn't glorify him as God, nor were thankful, but they became futile in their thoughts, and their foolish hearts were darkened. Professing to be wise, they became fools, and they changed the glory of the incorruptible God into an image made like corruptible man and birds and four-footed animals and creeping things. Therefore, God gave them up to uncleanness in the lusts of their hearts, to dishonor their bodies among themselves, who exchanged the truth of God for the lie and worshiped and served the creature rather than the Creator, who is blessed forever. This is our most basic sin. An exchange, a swap, a trade is made. God reveals his truth about himself. We trade in the truth and walk out with the lie. We exchange the glory of God for the glory of the creature. And that can be done in a crass way of worshiping a bee tree or a totem pole or something that we craft from our own hands, a statue or an icon, something like that. That's the crass form of idolatry. The more sophisticated creation of idols is when we do it intellectually. When we reconstruct our doctrine of God in such a way as we strip him of those attributes with which we are uncomfortable, we reconstruct a God who is not holy, a God who is not wrathful, a God who is not just, a God who is not sovereign, and then say, well, our God is a God of love, and he has no place for justice or judgment or any of those things, but he just simply is pure love and mercy and grace. That is, we take the attributes of God we like and reject the attributes of God we don't like. And when we do that, we are as guilty of idolatry as a person who's worshiping a totem pole. Now, we've gone through what's called a worship war in America, and it's been declared that the battle's over. And we minimize expository preaching. We minimize the music of the ages that exalts God, music that's been tested by time. We now discern worship according to age groups, and we want to make sure that whatever music we use is meaningful to this generation. Whereas in all of church history, the interesting thing about classical church music is that it was used by every generation. And my generation doesn't ask that church worship be determined by Benny Goodman, by bringing in the music of my era into the church. Rather, I want to know the music that Luther sang, that Ambrose sang, that Augustine used, the music that links and connects us to the church of all ages, because when we enter into worship on Sunday morning, we're entering into the heavenly sanctuary. We're involved in the communion of saints, where God is present, Christ is present, and the spirits of just men made perfect are also present. It's not just for us. And the great danger in our day is that we make us the center of concern, and we steal the glory of God. In salvation, in worship, in all that we do, the driving passion of the Christian must always be soli Deo Gloria. To God alone, the glory.
9: Amen. What a great way to end this Saturday series on renewing your mind. Soli Deo Gloria. This is the final message that you'll hear from this series. 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
1: In Steven Spielberg's new movie Disclosure Day, now in theaters, the acclaimed director once again asks, what if aliens arrived on Earth? This time, the existence of aliens is an established fact for those at the shadowy agency Wardex. They intend to keep a lid on that secret. Danny Kellner once worked for Wardex, but now, with the help of Kansas City TV weatherwoman Margaret Fairchild, they're determined to blow that lid clean off. Disclosure Day explores how the revelation of aliens in our midst would undermine many people's understanding of God. Those murky spiritual themes get paired with harsh profanity and high-octane peril. So we're giving Disclosure Day a 3 out of 5 for family friendliness. Read the full review at PluggedIn.com/radio. And be sure to follow us on Facebook, Instagram, and YouTube. I'm Adam Holtz with the Plugged In Movie Review by Focus on the Family.
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6: When I was a kid, I simply loved Grandma's desserts. She had a famous upside-down 7-Up lemon pound cake. She would give us a delicious meal and then say the words, "Keep your fork." When I heard her say this, I was eagerly anticipating the best dessert in the world that was coming right after dinner. In this episode of Groundwork, we save the best for last when we discuss the consummation of all creation. Next on Groundwork.
7: And welcome to Groundwork, where we dig into Scripture to lay the foundation for our lives. I'm Scott Jose.
6: And I'm Daryl Delaney. And Scott, we are on the fourth and final part of our series on Reformed theology. We've been focusing these themes from Scripture. The four main movements have been creation, fall, and redemption. And today we're going to cover the consummation or restoration of all things.
7: And the consummation just means that all things are going to be made complete. It's the completion of all things that God originally created, that got sullied by sin and evil, but that have been restored now and redeemed now through Christ. And this is going to be when all of creation is completely redeemed, saved, cleansed, purified, restored. As you said, it's sort of like desserts, the cherry on top of the whole biblical story.
6: Yes, it is. And so the fact that we're going to talk about this, this is the full completion of the grand plan of God. So in the last episode, we talked about redemption and what God did to address the implications and the brokenness of the fall. And this is the fullness and completion of that plan and what happens after all the salvation things happen. And we have a newness that is happening. New is actually a theme that is picked up in Scripture concerning this thing.
7: Revelation 21, 1 through 5, then John writes, "I saw a new heaven and a new earth, for the first heaven and the first earth had passed away, and there was no longer any sea. I saw the holy city, the new Jerusalem, coming down out of heaven from God, prepared as a bride beautifully dressed for her husband. And I heard a loud voice from the throne saying, 'Look, God's dwelling place is now among the people, and he will dwell with them. They will be his people, and God himself will be with them and will be their God. He will wipe every tear from their eyes. There will be no more death, or mourning, or crying, or pain, for the old order of things has passed away.'"
6: Scott, if we can just pause and envision that, that is a really beautiful thing. God himself will be dwelling with his people. This has been God's longing throughout Scripture the whole time. He's always been trying to get us back to, I will be their God, they will be my people. He's been trying to get back to that ever since the fall.
7: And we said in the first program in this series, when we looked at creation, that if you read Genesis 1 the right way, you recognize that the whole Garden of Eden was like a temple. It was a place where God rests. And that was what God wanted to. He wanted to rest with his people. The people lived in the temple of God, with God in the temple of God, and then sin destroyed that, and they got exiled from the Garden of Eden, exiled from the temple. And as you said, Daryl, ever since then, God's been trying to get back to that. And that grand vision we just saw in Revelation 21, is the demonstration that this is what's going to happen.
6: It's a beautiful thing, Scott. Can you imagine no more disease, no more sickness, no more racism, no more Alzheimer's, no more death, no more deception, no more COVID. You have the beautiful restoration of all things without sin at all. And we know God has been trying to get this point across for many, many centuries. And it's not just in Revelation that this idea of consummation shows up, is it, Scott?
7: Now we get a preview of this also in the Old Testament in Isaiah 65, 17 to 19. See, I will create new heavens and a new earth. The former things will not be remembered, nor will they come to mind. But be glad and rejoice forever in what I will create. For I will create Jerusalem to be a delight and its people a joy. I will rejoice over Jerusalem and take delight in my people. The sound of weeping and crying will be heard in it no more.
6: I know a lot of people, chronologically speaking, may think of Revelation and the consummation of all things as the end of things, but it actually is a new beginning. It is a new beginning of how we will now live in light of our God and with our God and amongst each other forever and ever and ever. And it is a fulfillment of God's covenant promises where he will definitely be the presence and delight for our hearts forever. And Jesus himself spoke about this in his earthly ministry as well. I know Jesus healed people and he casted out demons. It's kind of a glimpse and a little bit of a peek at it. But Jesus taught about this in Matthew 19, where he says, truly, I tell you, at the renewal of all things, when the Son of Man sits on his glorious throne, you who have followed me will also sit on 12 thrones, judging the 12 tribes of Israel. So it's not about the judging, really. It's about the renewal that Jesus is referring to. And we know sometimes that has been taken quite literally by some of his disciples, namely Peter.
7: Yeah, well, and before we get to that, I just want to point out that, and this word comes up in several places in the New Testament, when what's been translated as the renewal of all things is a single Greek word, palingenesia. Palingenesia. And if in the second part of that word you hear Genesis,
6: yeah,
7: you're right. And palin means again. So really the renewal of all things, the palingenesia, basically means Genesis again.
6: Yes.
7: Genesis again, right? We're going to create again. And that is what we anticipate. But yeah, I mean, sometimes the disciples would try to get ahead of themselves. They forgot that God's kingdom is not ultimately going to be an earthly kingdom. We know from the Garden of Gethsemane story that apparently we didn't really know this before, but Peter had a sword. He was packing. He had a sword. But that's not how you're going to bring out the kingdom, right? It's going to come through the work of Christ, the sacrifice of Christ, the resurrection and the ascension of Christ. That's all the things that are pointing us to that Genesis again moment when God will make all things new.
6: And Jesus specifically said when he was being questioned by Pontius Pilate, my kingdom is not of this world. Of course, Peter wasn't there when he said it, but it was put in scripture for us to understand that he had something that was going to be far reaching and more important than just the earthly governing and kingdom that people thought it would be here. And Paul the Apostle wants us to understand this future glory that he is talking about when he writes in Romans 8. He says, I consider that our present sufferings are not worth comparing with the glory that will be revealed in us. For creation waits in eager expectation for the children of God to be revealed. For the creation was subjected to frustration, not by its own choice, by the will of the one who subjected it, in hope that the creation itself will be liberated from its bondage to decay and brought into freedom and glory of the children of God.
7: Exactly. So, yeah, we live between the times now. We live between, the work of Christ and the inbreaking of the kingdom and the full inbreaking of the kingdom and the consummation of all things. We're not there yet, but we eagerly expect it. We've pointed this out before on Groundwork, but there's another great Greek word in Romans 8, apokaradokia. That's translated as we wait in eager expectation. Apokaradokia literally means to crane your neck. You know, it's sort of like you're waiting for a loved one to come down the gateway at the airport, and you're so eager, you're on your tiptoes, and you're craning your neck, you can't wait to see him, especially, you know, like a parent's waiting for a child to come back from a war zone. That's the whole creation, craning its neck on its collective tippy toes, because we know that despite the suffering we have now, this is childbirth, right? It's not just suffering for suffering's sake. It's not pointless suffering. It's the pain of childbirth, which is going to bring a new life. And we could also point out real quick, Daryl, that again, from Revelation, God says, behold, I make all things new. And that's going to be important for later in this program. God doesn't say, behold, I'm going to make all new things.
6: Mm-hmm.
7: Now he's going to take the things he already made and made them new. And that's the trajectory that we're on, the full liberation and restoration of all things. Well, this theme of consummation, Daryl, is a vital one for all of Scripture. And we're going to dig into it even a little bit more in the next part of this program. So stay tuned for that.
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6: You're listening to Groundwork, where we're digging into Scripture to lay the foundation for our lives. I'm Daryl Delaney.
7: And I'm Scott Jose. And Daryl, in the previous part of this program, we explored that biblical promise of the consummation, the glorious future where God will make all things new. But let's delve now, Daryl, into some of the implications, profound implications, that that truth has for our lives today. This isn't just pie in the sky by and by. This affects us right now.
6: It does. And just like the fall had far-reaching implications, we talked about that in the episode on the fall, the redemption and the consummation, ultimately how fully restored things will be, there are far-reaching implications. And one of those implications is the final defeat of our real enemy, Satan, the devil. And in Revelation 20:10, it talks about his ultimate fate. It says, and the devil who deceived them was thrown into the lake of burning sulfur, where the beast and the false prophet had been thrown. They will be tormented day and night forever and ever. And I know a lot of people know that the real enemy is Satan, and a lot of the things that are going on with the sin in this world are not because of flesh and blood, but he's ultimately behind them, and his days are numbered, and that can give us hope.
7: We stand firm in our faith, right? The way things are not a preview of the way things will be. The devil has been defeated. He still has his kicks. Again, we're between the time. We're already and not yet people. So the devil still has some power. But I think the biblical image, Daryl, is kind of like, yeah, the devil still has his kicks. Terrible things still happen. People are still tempted by the devil and they fall prey to that temptation. But he's on a leash, it turns out. The devil's on a leash. He can only go so far, and this isn't going to last forever, because the day will come when that will ultimately be undone once and for all.
6: And so because it will be dealt with once and for all, it reminds us that our God is just. And this is actually one of the implications of the consummation, is the restoration of justice and righteousness. In this world, we see a whole lot of things. We see corruption, we see suffering, we see imbalances, we see a lot of greed, we see a whole bunch of different things. But again, referring back to Revelation 21:4-5, it says that he will wipe every tear from their eyes. There will be no more death or mourning or crying or pain, for the old things have passed away. The old order of things has passed away. And he who was seated on the throne says, I am making everything new. So the fact that God is the one who is making everything new, and I know that we are called to do things as agents of transformation, and ultimately it's worthwhile work. And the fullness of that work that will be finished will be because God is intervening and dealing with those situations perfectly.
7: We all long to see the cosmic books balance out, right? I mean, there's so much imbalance in the world, so many crimes that go unpunished, people who get away with it, whole systems of racism, poverty, which isn't necessary, but corrupt leaders keep their people from getting the food they need. Things are not in plumb. Things are out of sync. As Neil Plantinga's book said, it's not the way it's supposed to be. And we long for that to come. In the words of Martin Luther King Jr., the arc of the universe is long, but it bends toward justice.
6: Yes, that's true. What I see is an image of, you know, how there are two forms of fabric. Maybe it used to be a fabric that was completely unified, but then it got ripped. And so the skillful seamstress or the person who's working takes the needle and thread and threads it through and pulls them back together. God is doing that with the things that are redeeming and consummating, because he goes back into the things that were broken in creation, and he is actually bringing them back, giving us the Genesis 2.0, if you will. Right here in Romans 8:21, it talks about the responsibility that we have towards creation. It says creation itself will be liberated from bondage to decay and brought into the freedom and glory of the children of God. And it reminds us that God put Adam in the garden to take care of it. It's the cultural mandate, bringing it back from Genesis. And when we're in the consummation, that is actually what we're going to see again, except better.
7: And as you said, Daryl, and this is so important, this is not just about the future. It's not just, it's about today, because we have been given by Jesus, by the Holy Spirit, by the writers of Scripture, we have been given this preview of the consummation. And what we are called to do now, Daryl, is to lean into that in our everyday lives. We don't just say, well, God will make all things just in the end. God will balance out the books that are imbalanced right now. No, we seek justice now, because that's where we're headed. So we're leaning into those kingdom patterns. Same thing with the creation. I mean, it's easy to say, well, God's going to make all things new, you know, so pollution and species extinction, doesn't matter. You know, God will fix it. No, we've been called, as you said, even from the Adam and Eve, we've been called to be stewards of creation. So we take care of the creation now, because it has a future. We can't be callous when species go extinct or when people suffer from pollution. So the vision of the consummation become our marching orders for today as believers. And it's part of what we talked about in the previous program, living lives of gratitude for the redemption that we have received by grace alone.
6: It helps us keep things in perspective, including our suffering and trials. It says in 2 Corinthians 4, it says, for our light and momentary troubles are achieving for us an eternal glory that far outweighs them all. So we fix our eyes not on what is seen, but what is unseen. Since what is seen is temporary and what is unseen is eternal, the perspective that we get that Paul is giving us here is that these trials that we're currently facing, they're going to be temporary, but we're going to have an eternal hope where there's no more trials and no more temptations in that future place. But I just want to say, Scott, like you said earlier, this is thing that I call pole vault theology, where people leap over this life and talk about the sweet by and by. Oh, it's going to be better soon. But that's not how we're called to live, because God has made promises in the future of how we're going to be and how the new reality will be in the consummation. We literally are called to borrow from that hope there and live here in light of it as if it is already a reality. We speak those things that are not as though they were here, and we live by faith here, and it will give us the endurance and the strength and the resilience to make it through hard times.
7: We don't diminish or poo-poo people suffering, like, oh, you know, Jesus will make it better. Don't cry. No. We are called to minister to one another in our pain and sorrow now. What the hope of the consummation gives us is steadfastness, right? Patience. Makrothumia is the Greek word for patience. And it really means just sort of a long steadfastness, right? A long sticking with things, because we do at least have that hope as we even now live as witnesses to the kingdom. And meanwhile, right, in the light of this, as Jesus said in the Olivet Discourses in Matthew 25, therefore keep watch, because you don't know the day or the hour. So we are watching, we are hoping, we are anticipating. And in the meanwhile, Daryl, as we said, we're kind of leaning into these kingdom patterns in how we deal with each other, with our brokenness, with our suffering, with the pollution and corruption of the physical creation. We want to live as kingdom people now.
6: And living as kingdom people now, Scott, is actually how the consummation reminds us that we are fostering a sense of community and unity among believers. And so Ephesians 2 tells us, consequently, we are no longer foreigners and strangers, but fellow citizens with God's people and also members of his household, built on the foundation of the apostles and prophets. So basically, he's saying that because of the new humanity, because of Christ's finished atonement, we have a new way to live among each other. And we're called to live in anticipation of this great day that is the consummation, but we are called to live as witnesses together in Christ.
7: Right. And for more of that same passage from Ephesians 2, 19 to 22, Christ himself is the chief cornerstone of this new building. The whole building is joined together and rises to become a holy temple in the Lord. And in him, you too are being built together to

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2: And in the previous parts of this program, Daryl, we explored the promise of consummation and its implications for our lives. But now let's turn our focus to, indeed, how we should live in light of knowing that the consummation of all things is coming. As we just said, it transforms our daily lives. It gives us hope and perspective. But again, that doesn't make us passive. It's not like, well, you know, God will fix it, so all we got to do is twiddle our thumbs and wait. No, we do have things to do.
1: So there's a old gospel song that says, trouble don't last always. And that's what we have our hope in, knowing that God has a date on the calendar for when the consummation will happen. And in Revelation 21, the word is new. I'm making all things new. I want to shift our focus from new to now, because we're called to live in a certain way just because we know that that consummation is on the way. And the fact that the Bible's promises are sure, Scott, means we can take what God said to the bank and we can live as if it is already happening now. So that even though we don't fully see all the manifestation of what will happen, we can still live in that reality by borrowing that from that future hope.
2: Colossians 3, Paul writes, since then you have been raised with Christ, set your hearts on things above where Christ is, seated at the right hand of God. Set your mind on things above, not on earthly things, for you died, and your life is now hidden with Christ in God. When Christ, who is your life, appears, then you also will appear with him in glory. In a sermon some while back, I had two passages that I kind of did a compare and contrast, right? So on the one hand, we get Acts 1, the ascension story, and the disciples are staring up, you know, mouths wide open, jaws slack. They can't believe where Jesus go. All of a sudden, there are angels behind them and said, why are you looking up there? Look down here. You got work to do. Okay. But then compare that to what we just read in Colossians 3, where Paul says, well, set your minds on things above, not on earthly things. So it's like, well, which is it? Do we stare up into the skies, or do we look to the earth for what we have to do? And of course, the answer is it's both. What we see when we set our minds on things above sets our marching orders for what's right in front of us for now as well.
1: It's a beautiful thing because it helps us to have an eternal perspective on earthly things. And sometimes we look at earthly things and try to have an eternal perspective from the earthly things, and that can discourage us, that can overwhelm us, because if we look at this world, it looks like evil's winning. And that's the problem when we look at the news and we look at our lives and we look at the brokenness. But if we remember that God has a date on the calendar for when he will set these things straight, that will give us the eternal perspective and the resilience we need to endure in hard times.
2: And to keep on working, right? I think C.S. Lewis has a line somewhere where he says, you know, if you only focus on the earth, that's all you're going to get. But if you focus on heaven, you get heaven and the earth gets thrown into the mix too, right? So now you know what you have to do. In fact, we had that line earlier in the program, I think from Matthew 25. Jesus says, therefore, keep watch because you do not know the day or the hour. So what's it mean to keep watch? That we just keep staring off the distant horizon? We're just twiddling our thumbs? No, because what's interesting is that in that same passage, Gerald, Jesus says, keep watch. Okay, what's that mean? Well, Jesus has an illustration, and it's about a household servant. And he says, you know, what you want to be is like a faithful servant who gives all of the other servants their dinner at the proper time. So it's like, oh, that's what it means to keep watch. You make dinner. You do the things that our day-to-day lives require. That's what it means to keep watch, to be found doing faithful work when Christ returns.
1: Yep. Blessed is the one that when he comes back, he finds faithfully serving and doing the work. And so there's a way to eagerly anticipate the consummation and patiently wait while actively serving. And that is what Christ calls us to do. And that includes, you know, you're praying, you're witnessing, you're studying scripture, but you're also being a light and a witness in the marketplace, so to speak. And so this keeps us aligned. And so this is what we do. We live in light of the consummation. So that it can engage our acts of love and justice. Like it says in James 1:27, it says, religion that God our Father accepts is pure and faultless is this, to look at the orphans and their widows and their distress and to keep oneself from being polluted by this world. So he gives us action and marching orders in light of the faith that we carry.
2: Exactly. So we are called to live lives that reflect God's justice, God's

0: mercy, God's concern for the physical creation. And that means that we lean into all of those kingdom patterns. We work to alleviate suffering. We advocate for the oppressed. We show Christ's love to those around us. And in that way, we become active participants in God's rolling redemption, which are taking us toward that consummation. So the last three things we can say, Daryl, one is hopeful expectation. We live with the assurance that God's plan for restoration is already in motion, and that hope can sustain us through trials and challenges. Trouble isn't going to have the last word.
1: I'm so glad that that's true. Also, to have an eternal perspective of things, that's what it means to set your minds on things above. When you pray and when you're studying scripture and when you're allowing God to speak to you and your fellowship with the believers and when you're worshiping, going to church, those things will actually fuel your eternal perspective to let you know that God's got more going on than just what we see.
0: So we live with hopeful expectation. We live with an eternal perspective. And finally, we live what we've been talking about. Thirdly, an active participation. Would reflect God's justice in our daily lives. So the consummation, it isn't pie in the sky by and by. It isn't focusing on heaven so that we are, in the old phrase, so heavenly minded as to be of no earthly good. We want to be of earthly good precisely because we are heavenly minded. And that is what it means to live in the light of God's consummation of all things. As we wait for the fulfillment of God's promises, we remain steadfast in faith, hope, and love. Thanks be to God.
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3: There just might be a serious problem in modern evangelicalism. Some people are taught that coming to Christ is almost like joining a club. Say a simple prayer and you're in. Little is being said these days about sin, repentance, and coming judgment. I think it's time we got people lost. Only then can they understand what it means to be saved. This is Erwin Lutzer, and tonight on Songs in the Night, I'm continuing a series on Our Guilt, His Grace, a study in the book of Romans. We're going to see why God finds the whole world guilty and in desperate need of a Savior. You stay tuned.

Good evening, everyone. From historic Moody Church in the heart of Chicago comes Songs in the Night with Dr. Erwin Lutzer, soloists Glenn Jurian and Bert Kettinger, the King's Carolers, and organist John Innes. This is Songs in the Night.

0: And now, here is Dr. Lutzer.
1: Thanks, Bill, and good evening to my friends. Several years ago, Psychology Today carried an article about the value of self-deception. The writer said that reality is sometimes so depressing that it's good for some people to have, quote, healthy illusions. Some people find reality so difficult that they turn to alcohol or drugs. But the most sobering thought that could ever cross one's mind is that all of us will be individually judged by God. And that, my friend, is no illusion. In fact, the Bible says that everything that has been whispered in the closet will be shouted from the housetops. That which has been covered will be revealed. We won't be judged en masse, but rather one by one. This court will have compulsory attendance. No one will be out on bail or get off on a technicality. Oh, listen tonight, my friend, because without any defenses, the world will stand before God.

What a wonderful hymn of invitation. Lost and ruined by the fall. If you tarry till you're better, you will never come at all. That's true, isn't it? So let us hurry to Christ. Thank you so much, King's Carolers. In Romans chapter 1, Paul delineated the sins of the Gentiles. And it's a terrible picture of moral decadence. Then in chapter 2, he imagines a moralist saying, "This isn't true of me, it doesn't apply." But Paul writes, "Therefore you are without excuse, every man of you who passes judgment. For in that you judge another, you condemn yourself. For you who judge practice the same things." Paul is saying that when you judge another, you are assuming that a certain standard exists. You're also assuming that your life is to be lived by that standard and that you are meeting it. And yet the self-righteous moralist does the same things as the people whom he judges. Of course, he may not do exactly the same things, but he does the same kind of things. Here's a person who condemns alcoholism, yet he's a glutton. Or we can imagine a moralist condemning pornography and then visiting websites that are filled with all kinds of perversions. Our problem is that we are blind to our own faults. Psychologists today tell us that we should understand ourselves. But quite frankly, that's basically impossible. The heart, Jeremiah the prophet says, he says, "The heart is so wicked, who can know it?" The answer, of course, is only God knows it. And have you ever noticed that when we see the faults of others, we have 20/20 vision? When we see our own faults, somehow we become blind. Well, against that backdrop, Paul gives three principles of judgment by which God will judge the world. We're in chapter 2, verse 2. He says that judgment will be according to reality, according to truth. It will be a right judgment. It will be consistent with all of the facts. You'll never have to fear that you will be facing trumped up charges in God's presence. A moralist who thinks he is exempt from the judgment of God is misinterpreting God's goodness. Paul writes, "And do you suppose this, O man, when you pass judgment upon those who practice such things and do the same yourself, that you will escape the judgment of God? Or do you think lightly of the riches of his kindness and forbearance and patience, not knowing that the kindness of God leads you to repentance?" For a moment, visualize a man sitting in his condominium, staring out of the window at the street beneath him. He's successful, his children are healthy, his bills are paid, and he thinks that God has been good to him because he deserves it. Actually, God is trying to lead him to repentance. That's why he misinterprets the outcome of God's judgment. Let's continue with Paul's words. "But because of your stubbornness and unrepentant heart, you are storing up wrath for yourself in the day of wrath and revelation of the righteous judgment of God." So here's this man. He thinks he's impressing God. He doesn't realize that day by day he is adding to the wrath that he's going to receive. He tells half-truths and secretly feeds his sinful passions. He looks about him and thinks he most certainly is as good as the person next door. And he can think of dozens of other people next to him. And when he sees them, he realizes or thinks he comes off very, very decent. But actually, every single day his debt toward God becomes greater. And then one day God will call him in to give an account. And that, my friend, is one appointment that cannot be rescheduled.

Oh, that we had more hymns with the power of the one that we've just heard. How shall we stand in that great day? How shall we stand before God? And then it goes on to say, when from that court each case decided shall be granted no appeal. My friend, tonight, the world will stand before God. Paul says that the judgment of God is according to reality. It's also according to works, he says, in verses 6 to 9 of chapter 2. He's describing two different kinds of works and two different kinds of destinies. He says, to those who by perseverance in doing good seek for glory and honor and immortality, they will have eternal life. But to those who are selfishly ambitious and do not obey the truth, but obey unrighteousness, there will be tribulation and distress for every soul of man who does evil, for the Jew first and also for the Greek. Well, you'll notice two different kinds of people. When the Apostle Paul speaks about this, does he contradict justification by faith? Does he teach that we are saved by works? No, for one thing, he assumes that believers do good works. But it is true that all people, whether saved or unsaved, are judged according to their works. Even we as believers, we are saved by faith, but judged according to works. First of all, the work of Jesus Christ is applied to us. That's our salvation. But even so, at the judgment seat of Christ, we shall give an account for the way in which we lived. Then the Apostle Paul says that we are judged according to knowledge, for there is no partiality with God. Paul discusses those who have never had contact with the law of God or the Bible. And he makes it clear that those who have sinned without such special revelation will perish without it. And they will not be judged by the same standard as those who knew God's word. Moral standards around the world vary, but everyone recognizes that there is a standard of right and wrong. When God judges people, the issue will be, how much did you know? And then, did you live up to what you know? And of course, the answer to that question will always be no. No one ever lives up to what he knows to be right. Paul concludes this section by saying that all of this will take place when God judges the secrets of men through Jesus Christ. Imagine what he's saying. The secrets of men brought to light. Just think of it, all the details of a person's life, every single day since he's been born, all of those details will be thoroughly analyzed and judged, one day at a time, one sin at a time. All the secret hypocrisy, all the evil, all of that will be open for inspection. One day Christ was brought before Pilate to be judged, but in that day the tables will be turned. Pilate will be brought before Christ, and the details of Pilate's actions will be gone over meticulously. The past will be relived as clearly as if these events were to happen all over again. My friend, tonight, in that day, no one will be able to consult his attorney. No one will plead for special privileges. No one will be able to claim insanity. For those who do not know Christ, it will be a time of infinite horror.

What a picture of the horror of certain judgment for those without Christ, and in contrast, the blessedness of those who are His. And in the end, we heard, we shall triumph when the world is in a blaze. I have to say tonight, my friend, that words like this are not written today. Those words come to us from John Newton, and the music was composed by our own David McAllister. The Apostle Peter reminds us of a time when the elements shall melt with fervent heat and a new earth will be fashioned by the hand of God. I plead with you today, my friend, be ready for that event, for that judgment. In fact, at the great white throne judgment, the small and great shall stand before God. The books will be opened and the dead will be judged out of those things which are written in the books. Virtually everything will be open for public inspection in the presence of God. Just how terrible will this experience be? It will be so bad that the unconverted, they will consider hell itself a refuge from the presence of God. They will hardly be able to wait to be banished to hell as long as they can get away from God's holy eyes. It will be a time of indescribable horror. Is there a way out? The answer, of course, is to believe on Jesus Christ, to trust Him as Savior. He accepts us and shields us from the wrath of God. There is therefore now no condemnation to them who are in Christ Jesus. You know, if we could understand the terror of God's judgment, we would flee to Christ that we might be forgiven and received. Yes, as believers, we too will be judged, but it will be a decidedly different experience. There may be some embarrassment over time and opportunities wasted, but the specific sins of the past will not be held against us. Christ has taken our sin away. And so, my friend, how is it with you? Or for those of you who are unsaved, how is it with you? May tonight be a time of decision for all of us in view of the certainty of the coming judgment of God.

0: Tonight, Dr. Erwin Lutzer brought the second in a 14-part series on Our Guilt, His Grace, a study in the book of Romans. Many times, what we say is not consistent with what we do. 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Next week, Pastor Lutzer will focus on bridging the gap between life and lip. 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Our address once again, Songs in the Night, Moody Church, 1635 North LaSalle Boulevard, Chicago, Illinois, 60614. Music tonight came to us from the King's Carolers, Faith Wilson, Gail Fletterer, Joanna Hettinga, and Marcia Twidell. Our soloists were Glenn Jorian and Bert Kettinger, along with John Innes at the keyboards. This is Bill Davis, thanking each one of you for tuning in. Here once again is Dr. Lutzer.
1: Dear Father, tonight we ask in the name of Jesus that you will enable us to prepare for the coming judgment. I particularly pray for all those who have listened to this broadcast who have never come under the shelter of Christ's protection. They've never received him as Savior. Oh, I pray that they may do that they might be exempt from the wrath of God. Grant us today great faith as we share the word in Jesus' name. Amen.

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3: USA Radio News, I'm Anthony Lucero. The United States and Iran have reached an agreement to end the war. President Trump confirmed that deal and ordered an end to the U.S. naval blockade of Iranian ports. Officials say the Strait of Hormuz will reopen immediately without tolls. President Trump's name is no longer on the Kennedy Center.
4: An official at the center told a federal judge Saturday that all references to Trump inside, outside, and on its website have been removed in compliance with the court's order. Crews began removing the lettering from the building 6 months after a board handpicked by the president approved adding his name to the iconic performing arts venue. I'm Lisa Carton.
3: An IRS office has been closed over a pest infestation.
5: Employees at an IRS office complex near Atlanta are working remotely while crews address a reported rat and roach infestation. The agency says the six-story facility in Chamblee is undergoing cleaning and pest treatment. Ron Warner, USA Radio News.
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Not that we loved God, but that He loved us and sent His Son as a sacrifice to take away our sins. 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
3: USA Radio News, I'm Anthony Lucero. President Trump says the United States and Iran have agreed to end the war, with a formal signing ceremony expected Friday in Switzerland. Iran says the agreement will not be implemented until it is officially signed. A search is underway south of the Arizona border for Nancy Guthrie's remains.
4: Multiple reports say volunteers went to Nogales, Sonora, in Mexico after a local collective received an anonymous tip that her remains were buried in the area. No evidence of Guthrie's remains or a possible grave have been found as of yet. Meantime, the Pima County Sheriff's Department says they're aware of the tip. The mother of Today Show host Savannah Guthrie was reported missing from her southern Arizona home on February 1st. The investigation into her disappearance is ongoing. I'm Matt Mattinson.
3: Taking a quick look at crude oil prices. West Texas Intermediate, the domestic U.S. benchmark, is at $81 a barrel, while Brent crude, the foreign market benchmark, is at $84. 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
6: When twin sisters began to walk, it was clear their journey wouldn't be easy. Both sisters had developed bowed legs, and in Madagascar, the medical care they needed was out of reach. Still, these bright young girls refused to be defined by their condition. They endured physical pain and faced bullying from their peers, but they rose above it all. Their mother worried greatly, but it was her daughters who comforted her, assuring her that they didn't care what others said. Their remarkable courage shone even brighter when they came on board a Mercy ship for free surgery. Their smiles and laughter lit up our wards as they healed. Today, the twin sisters stand tall, their pain gone and their future wide open. Their story reminds me of Joshua chapter 1, verse 9. Be strong and courageous. Do not be frightened and do not be dismayed, for the Lord your God is with you wherever you go.
5: Go to mercyships.org.
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In my Father's house are many mansions. If it were not so, I would have told you. I go to prepare a place for you. And if I go and prepare a place for you, I will come again to receive you to myself, that where I am, there you may be also. 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
3: Radio News. I'm Anthony Lucero. The United States and Iran have reached a settlement to end the war. That's according to President Trump and Iranian officials. The Strait of Hormuz is set to reopen without tolls. Mediators are preparing the next steps ahead of the formal signing ceremony in Switzerland. AI has removed China-linked influence accounts.
4: OpenAI says it has shut down accounts tied to suspected Chinese influence operations that use ChatGPT to create social media content targeting U.S. debates over tariffs and AI data centers. The company says the campaigns generated posts, comments, and political cartoons, but failed to gain significant traction. The incident highlights growing concerns about the use of artificial intelligence in foreign information campaigns. Ron Warner, USA Radio News.
3: AAA's national average for regular gasoline is $4.07 a gallon. Highest prices are found in California, the lowest in Indiana. 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
5: Hi, I'm John Sorensen, president of Evangelism Explosion, and this is Share Life Today on KCIS. As we conclude this week talking about the church globally and how we're called to go to the nations, I wanted to share a testimony with you from a challenging part of the world. Made up of the former Soviet Union and most of the Middle East, Central Asia is a region where persecution happens almost every day to Christ followers, and yet God is moving mightily in these countries. For instance, in a small village in Lebanon, a family heard the gospel from a team of Christians who knocked on their door. The husband, the wife, and all the children gave their hearts to Christ that day, and the villagers were not pleased and began persecuting them heavily. However, God used these same Christians who led the family to Christ to share with the villagers also, and their minds were changed. So let's be encouraged today to step out ourselves and to share the gospel. You can learn more about how you can share your faith at sharelife.today. That's sharelife.today.
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3: Radio News. I'm John Summers. The Trump administration made a peace deal with Iran Sunday evening.
4: And that a signing of that deal is scheduled for June 19th in Switzerland. President Trump wrote on Truth Social, the deal with the Islamic Republic of Iran is now complete.
3: That's reporter Rob Martyr. 12 people are dead after a plane carrying a group of skydivers crashed in Missouri. It happened Sunday about 60 miles south of Kansas City. The New York Police Department says 63 people were arrested Saturday night after wild celebrations spilled out into the streets following the Knicks NBA championship. Texas Governor Greg Abbott ordered all public universities and state agencies to freeze new H-1B visa applications. The CDC issued a food safety alert regarding a multi-state outbreak of infant botulism tied to a recalled powdered formula. From America's News Network, USA Radio News.
5: Shalom, my beloved holy brothers and sisters. This is Rabbi Schneider. A good friend of mine's wife just delivered her second child, and I was in touch with him during the process and the labor pains. And we all know that in labor, the pains start, the contractions start, and they keep on becoming more intense as the birth is getting ready to happen, and they keep on happening sooner, quicker, and quicker together. That's what we're seeing right now on the planet. Things are moving so quickly. Things are changing so quickly. The signs of the end are intensifying, and the rate at which disturbances are happening in the world are happening quicker and quicker, whether it's earthquakes, hurricanes, the development of AI, nuclear weapons development. It's all happening. It's here. Jesus is getting ready to return.
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4: Welcome to Turning Point. Spiritual growth doesn't happen automatically. In fact, many never grow at all after giving their life to Christ. Don't be one of them. Today, Dr. David Jeremiah explains how God intends for every Christian to keep growing, developing a fruitful life that reflects the character of Christ. From his series on the Holy Spirit, here's David to share his message, The Fruit of the Spirit.
5: Well, the Bible tells us that when the Holy Spirit is in control of your life, there will be some things that happen. And Galatians chapter 5 gives us the list of the fruit of the Spirit. You've heard the list. It's the love, joy, peace list. And the other characteristics that are a part of it, we're going to take it apart and put it back together in these next 2 days, hopefully to the benefit of your soul and your walk with the Lord. The series we are currently doing on the Holy Spirit comes from a preaching series and a book that I've written called The Holy Spirit You May Not Know. You know, the world changed on the day of Pentecost 2,000 years ago, and on that day, the Holy Spirit filled an upstairs room and saturated the earliest Christians with the presence and the peace of God. God's power was no longer confined to a sacred place or a select few. It was poured out on ordinary people, and that outpouring continues to this very day, which is why this is an important study for us. I don't think you can live a victorious Christian life without the Holy Spirit, and you need to know who He is, what He does, how He affects you, what's going to happen in your life, because He takes control. We'll get started in just a few moments with this first part of the fruit of the Spirit from Galatians chapter 5. We're about halfway through the month of June, and as you know, this is a key month for us at Turning Point. And if God has blessed you through Turning Point, I would like you to consider how you might be a blessing to us during this important time of year. Your gift will be matched dollar for dollar, thanks to some generous friends of the ministry. And if you stand with us, you will make a big difference as we face the opportunities of the new year. And of course, when you send your gift of any size, be sure to ask for your copy of the book, The Holy Spirit You May Not Know. Here's part one of The Fruit of the Spirit. During World War II, a young teenager tried to enlist in the Navy. He was only 15, but he was very large for his years, and he told the recruiting officer in Richmond, Virginia, that he was 16. The officer looked at him and shook his head. He said, "Sorry, son, you're not old enough." 2 months later, he returned, and the recruiter didn't seem to remember him, so this time he listed his age as 17. And again, the answer was, "Sorry, you're not old enough." He waited a few weeks, came back again. This time, in reply to the recruiter's question, he said he was 18. The man looked at the teenager, and he said, "Young man, we would really like to have you in our Navy. The only trouble is you're aging so fast, we'd have to put you on pension after the first year." Wouldn't it be great if every believer had that kind of a desire to mature in the faith? Wouldn't it be great if we just automatically grew spiritually like we automatically grow physically? It's sad, a little difficult to understand, how many Christians never seem to advance beyond the entry level. In their walk with the Lord, they have walked through the open door of salvation and stopped just inside and never gone any further. They're saved. They're on their way to heaven. They take that as a blessing and never try to add to it the blessings that go with the journey. You cannot faithfully study the Scripture without being challenged by the opportunities and excitement of growing to be like Christ. The Word of God paints a beautiful portrait of what a Christian person should look like, what a Christian person should act like, and even what a Christian person should feel like when they walk around in the world. And that's what we have when we talk about the fruit of the Spirit. Galatians 5:22 introduces us to this subject, and it says this: But the fruit of the Spirit is love, joy, peace, long-suffering, kindness, goodness, faithfulness, gentleness, self-control. Against such there is no law. Don't miss the context of this powerful passage, because right before this, you have another list that isn't attractive at all. Galatians 5:19 through 21 says, Now the works of the flesh are evident, which are adultery, fornication, uncleanness, licentiousness, idolatry, sorcery, hatred, contentions, jealousies, outbursts of wrath, selfish ambitions, dissensions, heresies, envies, murders, drunkenness, revelries, and the like. According to the Bible, we are either living according to one list or we're living according to the other. The fruit of the Spirit and the lust of the flesh don't mesh any place in between. Paul paints the dark backdrop of this life apart from the Holy Spirit so that we can really appreciate what happens when we let the Spirit of God control us and begin to exhibit His qualities in our life. We begin to move from one list to the other. We begin to have different qualities of life than we had before. Fruit is something you can observe. That's why this is such a good illustration. It isn't concealed or secret. You walk by the tree, and there it is. In the same way, if a person is walking in the Spirit of God, there will be visible, recognizable evidences of this in his or her life. How then is this fruit displayed? Well, the fruit of the Spirit is always displayed in the context of relationships with others. You don't bear fruit simply for yourself. You bear fruit in your life so that you might have the opportunity to touch the lives of others. Through the inspiration of the Holy Spirit, Paul organized the fruit of the Spirit in a very special way. I want you to imagine with me three different branches on this tree and three pieces of fruit on each branch. On that first branch, there are three pieces of fruit that describe our personal experience with God. On the next branch, there are three pieces of fruit that describe our personal relationships with each other. And on the third branch, three pieces of fruit that describe our personal development as people. Or to put it simply, the first group is fruit toward God. The second group is fruit toward others, and the third group is fruit toward ourselves. Let's notice, first of all, our personal experience with God. The Bible says that when we are filled with the Spirit, it will not be an academic thing or an intellectual exercise. Wherever the Spirit of God moves, there is an impact on life. Paul says that when you are filled with the Spirit of God, it will directly mark your own personal experience. And whatever your life may have been known for previously, your life in the Spirit will be characterized by love, joy, and peace. He says the fruit of the Spirit is love. When you study the concept of love in the New Testament, you learn it is the primary commandment that God has given to us. Do you remember when the lawyer came to Jesus and he said, What is the greatest commandment? And Jesus said, You shall love the Lord your God with all your heart and with all your soul and with all your mind. What is the greatest commandment? The greatest commandment, according to Jesus, is to love. Not only is it the priority commandment, it's the perfect gift. In 1 Corinthians, Paul teaches about spiritual gifts. But when he reaches the end of chapter 12, after listing all the gifts, he says, But I want to show you a more excellent way. And what is that more excellent way? It's 1 Corinthians 13, which we call the love chapter. Paul explains that you can have every spiritual gift that you can imagine, but if you don't have love, you've missed it all. God gives agape love as his perfect gift. So it's the priority commandment, it's the perfect gift, but it's also the permanent virtue. Read through that chapter, 1 Corinthians 13. It's often read at weddings to describe what love is supposed to be like. when you get to the end of it, in a summary statement, the apostle says, and now abide faith, hope, and love. And what is the rest of it? Verse 13 says, but the greatest of these is love. Finally, and this is the thing I think shocks a lot of people, love is the proof of your faith. You want to know if somebody's a Christian? Here's how you tell. By this, all will know that you are my disciples if you have love one for another. The Bible says that if we say we are Christians and we don't love other Christians, our salvation is in doubt. The Bible says if you want to know if someone's a Christian, find out how they deal with other Christians. It's the placard that you wear that says, I am a Christian, when you love other Christians. Listen to it again. The Bible says, by this will people know that you are my disciples. How will they know? Not by what you say, not by going to church, not by doing good things. No, the Bible says that the proof of your Christianity is your love for one another. You cannot be a real Christian and not have love in your heart for other Christians. Jesus said this in John 15:11, these things I have spoken to you that my joy may remain in you and that you may have joy too. So after love, we come to the fruit of the Spirit is joy. Sherwood Wirt once wrote a whole book on the subject. I remember reading it years ago. He pointed out that in the Bible, joy is listed 542 times. Experienced in these words is gladness, delight, pleasure, merry, happy, and many others. In other words, I made an incredible discovery. I discovered that the Bible is a book of joy. And when you read the Bible, it should bring happiness and joy to your life. And we ought to be people of joy. The Bible says one of the evidences of the Spirit-filled life is joy. Just like love, so is joy. We should be happy people. I have to confess to you that when I first started to teach on this, I thought there was a difference between joy and happiness. I used to say joy is Jesus, happiness is happenings. That just isn't true, and I found that out by a deeper study. The words joy and happiness are used interchangeably in the Bible. There is no such thing as two qualities of happiness and joy. If you know Jesus and he's reigning in your life, you will have joy and it will make you happy. And there's nothing wrong with being happy. In fact, it's a good thing. The Bible says that when we have the Holy Spirit, we have love and we have joy, and the joy is so wonderful. What kind of joy do we have as Christians? We have the joy of the Lord Jesus Christ. It's centered in Christ, it's complete, and it's absolute. Did you notice that the last part of the verse I just quoted, the Bible says that our joy in Jesus Christ is full joy, absolute joy. In 1 Peter 1:8, we read these words, though you now do not see him, yet believing you rejoice with joy inexpressible and full of glory. The Bible says the joy we have is inexpressible. That means you can't put it into words. It's joy that bubbles up from a well deeper than your own understanding or your intellect. If you tried to write about that joy, you'd have to throw down your pencil after a few sentences in frustration. You'd have to say, I just can't do it. No matter how I try to say it, it falls short. When you know Jesus Christ, he gives you a deep-centered joy in your heart. And that joy is not just about the things that are happening around you. It's about your relationship with Christ. Joy has nothing to do whether or not you are pleased with your particular life situation. Joy is that deep-seated sense of well-being that's in you and that sustains you no matter what's happening on the outside. Whatever your set of circumstances, you can sing with all of your heart, it is well with my soul. I've often said, if you can sing that, everything else is okay. Joy isn't always laughter. It isn't always noisy. It isn't always hilarity. Sometimes it's very quiet, very personal. Sometimes it may be mixed with some tears, but it is real because it is centered in Jesus. I know you know that I love some songs more than others, and my song for this year is, Jesus, you're the center of my joy. According to this text, Jesus is the center of our joy. Everything else might be going south, but if you know Jesus, you know that he's with you every step of the way. And then there's this verse in Nehemiah that should grab hold of our hearts when it comes to joy. I think I'm getting to understand it. Nehemiah 8:10 says, the joy of the Lord is your strength. You want to have strength to face the things of life. The Bible says the joy of the Lord is your strength. How many of you know we need strength in the days in which we live? The Bible says, cultivate the spirit of joy in your heart, and it will give you the strength for every day of your life. The fruit of the Spirit is love. The fruit of the Spirit is joy. And the third quality that has to do with our relationship with God is the fruit of the Spirit is peace. Peace is the third fruit on the first cluster of fruit. When I am filled with the Spirit of God, I will be described as a loving person. I will have joy, and I'll have a sense of peace in my life. The Greek word for peace is eirene, which means to join together, and it paints the picture of two things that once were separated but now are reconciled. Peace is knowing that the God you were once separated from, you are now joined together with through Jesus Christ. Romans says it this way, therefore, having been justified by faith, we have peace with God through our Lord Jesus Christ. So this is such a wonderful picture of the Christian who is spirit-filled. Jesus said, peace I leave with you, my peace I give to you, not as the world gives do I give to you. Let not your heart be troubled, neither let it be afraid. The peace we possess is his peace. It's complete, it's absolute. David described it in terms that will resonate with all of us. I will both lie down in peace and sleep, for you alone, O Lord, make me dwell in safety. The Bible says if you have the peace of God, you shouldn't stay awake all night, stressed out over what's going on in life. That's not just a physical thing. When you know it's right between you and God, you have peace. This week, God told me to do two things. And I didn't hear them audibly. I just felt them in my heart. I did those two things. They were kind of unusual. And you know what happened when I did that? I had this sense of peace come over me, a sense of peace that just flooded my heart. You know why? Because what I did was a good thing, and it was God's instruction to me to do it. Sometimes you think you hear God and you push it away and you don't do it, and you don't get peace when you do that. God does speak to us sometimes through his word, sometimes through a message, sometimes through music. And when he does, and we hear the nudge of the Spirit in our heart to do something, if you want to have real peace, don't procrastinate, just do it. And the Lord God will fill you with his peace. So we have joy, we have love, we have peace. Isn't that an encouraging thing? John 16:33 says, in me you may have peace. In the world, you will have tribulation. But be of good cheer. I have overcome the world. I was teaching on this not long ago, and it suddenly dawned on me that there was a very special lesson hidden in this verse, and here it is. If you read this verse, you should expect it to say, in me you have peace. In the world you have tribulation, but be of good cheer. I have overcome tribulation. But it doesn't say that. It says, I have overcome the world. Listen to me, you guys. When we have the peace of God, he doesn't just overcome tribulation. He overcomes the world in which the tribulation happens. He really does do that in this little section. Should strengthen our faith in God. Be of good cheer, take heart, says the scripture, because our Lord is bigger than any circumstance in which we could ever find ourselves. In Philippians 4:7, Paul says that this peace is a peace that surpasses all understanding. In other words, it doesn't make a bit of earthly sense. It isn't logical. It doesn't add up. It doesn't square with circumstances. It's as real as this morning sunrise. Philippians 4:7 goes on to say that this peace will guard your heart and your mind through Jesus Christ. Praise God for his peace. You may be asking, are those things, that love and joy and peace, ever interrupted? Of course they are. We're flawed human beings, but when you are filled with the Spirit, when you are walking the Spirit-filled life, these three things will little by little take over who you are. You'll be a person of love, you'll be a person of joy, and you'll be a person of peace. And if you're a Christian and you started to walk with the Lord, you should begin to sense those things kind of moving into your spirit and taking over in your life. That's fruit toward God. Now, the next section is a little more personal and a great deal more convicting, because our personal experience with God is followed by our personal experience and relationship with others. Love, joy, and peace are Godward, but the next three are manward. These are three characteristics that will exhibit in your life with regard to other people. Here's the first one. Are you ready for this? The fruit of the Spirit is long-suffering. That's a wonderful word. It's a word for patience, but in the Greek language, it's actually two words blended into one. Makrothumia. The word makro in the Greek language means long, and the word thumia means heat or temper. So the word long-suffering means to have a long temper. When I grew up in the Midwest, in Ohio, firecrackers were both legal and plentiful. And because of that, I am very grateful to have all the digits on both of my hands. I have lit firecrackers that almost blew up in my hands. Did you ever light a firecracker with a short fuse? You touch a match to it and bam, it goes off and almost in your face or in your hand. You know, some people have short fuses too. That's what this is about. Long-suffering means to be long-tempered, to be patient. It's not much fun to be around someone who is short-fused. You find yourself wincing when something goes wrong. When will he blow? When will she go ballistic? The slightest little spark can trigger an explosion. And I'm talking about Christian people here. The people get hurt in the explosion. And if you're walking with the Lord, you get embarrassed. One writer defines long-suffering as self-restraint that doesn't retaliate when wronged. Paul prayed for this when he spoke to the Colossians. He said, I want you to be strengthened with all might according to God's glorious power for all patience and long-suffering with joy. When you are filled with the Spirit of God, you relate to others with patience and grace instead of losing your temper when things don't go your way. You may have a little trigger that goes off inside of you, but the Spirit of God gets control of it before it releases. You start to say something, but the word dies in your throat. You write that hot letter and you throw it in the fireplace instead of in the mailbox. Or you compose that speech and you give it in the car when you're driving. I've actually done that and said it out loud, and people looking at you like, what is wrong with that man? But you never deliver it. There are times when we will find ourselves in very volatile situations, sparks flying every which way, but the Spirit of God can give us the strength to display long-suffering in our lives. And when you are keeping your cool at the very moment when everybody else is losing theirs, believe me, the spiritual fruit of long-suffering will be very, very evident. You will stick out. If everybody else is going ballistic and you're sitting there or standing there with a smile on your face, not getting involved in the reactions, something's going on in that person that's different, and we know what that is. It's the Spirit of God.
1: And if you've ever experienced that, you know, you may even say something like this, I don't know what happened. That wasn't me. That wasn't what I would normally do. That was something else. That was a God moment. Well, the Holy Spirit produces those moments in our lives. He helps us to do what we would not naturally do, but what we need to supernaturally do. He alone can do that. He can give us the power to be the person God wants us to be, not the person we often want to be. And the fruit of the Spirit is that in our lives. We'll have more of it tomorrow here on part two of the fruit of the Spirit in this extended series, The Holy Spirit You May Not Know. But ladies and gentlemen, we are very excited about the opportunity we have to make available to you every month a magazine that helps you to grow in your faith. If you're not getting Turning Points magazine, simply ask for it when you call, write, or go to our website. We'll send you the next edition. It will sell itself. You'll be wanting to have it every month, I'm sure. We'll see you tomorrow. Thanks for listening.
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8: I incorporate music into my comedy concerts. I normally use the piano provided at each venue, but I always take my guitar with me. Since I fly to most of my concert dates, that can sometimes pose a problem. Now, I'm sure there's some very reliable airport personnel who treat every piece of luggage as if it were their very own, but I somehow seem to always end up with the ones who are training for a shot put competition, and they want to see just how far they can toss 50 pounds through the air. So, I did a lot of research, and then I bought a 5-star rated professional guitar flight case, and it seemed foolproof. For the first several flights, the case protected it beautifully. However, I was sitting on a plane a while back and I witnessed a guy throwing the case into the air and it landed hard. When I got home, I checked it out and it looked fine and I thought it was okay. But a couple of days later, while playing my guitar, I noticed that it had a slight buzzing noise. Upon closer inspection, I discovered a very small crack that was nearly undetectable to the eye. There was only one thing left to do. I took it to a professional repairman, and with a little work, it was as good as new. You know, many of us are like my damaged guitar. Someone may have treated us poorly, even causing our hearts to break. And there's only one repairman who can mend our brokenness and restore our song. Our hurts, whether small or large, should be taken to the master carpenter, Jesus.
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0: what is it that you think should distinguish every Christian community from the surrounding culture? Is it morality, good works, exuberant singing? We'll hear the answer today on Truth for Life as Alistair Begg examines the new commandment Jesus gave his disciples. We're in John's Gospel, chapter 13.
1: Not only are there places that we'll remember all our lives, but we also remember sounds as well as sights. The title for our study today has to do with a sound. The title of the study today is When the Rooster Crows. When the Rooster Crows. It's not difficult to imagine that routinely throughout the course and the balance of his life, Peter, upon hearing that familiar sound on a daily basis, would be inevitably reminded of that evening that he spent in the courtyard. And then also reminded of the way in which that scene was painted over, if you like, covered over, renewed, transformed by another scene, the scene that took place when Jesus made breakfast for the disciples on the shore after his resurrection. And I don't think there is any doubt at all that if Peter was able to join us, to come back and be a part of our services today, he would sing heartily, "Our sins, they are many, his mercy is more." The departure of Judas has given rise to the 11 now being under the tutelage of Jesus in a very personal way. And once again, if you see your text in front of you there in 31 and into 32, Jesus reminds them of what he has already said in one of our previous studies about the wheat that falls, unless a grain of wheat falls into the ground and dies, it remains alone, but then out of that will come this growth. And we thought then about Jesus being glorified. And so once again, he gives voice to this. It seems fairly difficult, doesn't it? Now is the Son of Man glorified, and God the Father is glorified in him. If God the Father is glorified in him, God the Father will also glorify him in himself and glorify him at the very essence of it. Jesus is actually giving voice to what is virtually inexplicable to us. He's referring to the awesome nature of the way in which in the cross serves, if you like, as a splendid theater, a dramatic display of the incomparable goodness of God. If we want to know how God loves, if we want to know how good God is, if we want to know about God seeking to save people, then we look directly to the cross of the Lord Jesus Christ. Notice the tenderness of his tone in verse 33. Little children, he says, little children, yet a little while I'm with you, you will seek me, and just as I said to the Jews, so now also I say to you, where I am going, you cannot come. And a new commandment I give to you, that you love one another. Now, when we come to this phrase, a new commandment, what are we to make of it? And I want to pause on this because I don't want us to go wrong. The new commandment to which he refers is not intrinsically different from what has already been for us in the Old Testament. Because in the Old Testament, in Leviticus 19, the word of God is, you shall love your neighbor as yourself. So what then is new about this commandment? Well, it is a new commandment in the sense that it is the commandment that goes along with the new covenant. This cup is a new covenant in my blood, which is given for the remission of sins. And accompanying that new covenant is the reality of a new life. The new life that Jeremiah the prophet spoke of, where a heart of stone would be removed and a soft and a pliable heart would be there, and the Spirit of God would come now and invade that heart. It's new in that sense. It's new also insofar as the depth of it and the demand of it is inescapable. Listen, a new commandment I give to you, that you love one another. How? Just as I have loved you, you are to love one another. How has Jesus loved? Perfectly, ceaselessly, sacrificially. That's what he's going to display on the cross. That the cross of the Lord Jesus defines as well as displays the nature of the love of God. Are we to take this seriously? A new commandment I give to you, the followers of Jesus, that you love one another just as I have loved you, you are also to love one another. How is this even possible? You see, the Christian life is not just difficult. The Christian life is impossible. The Christian life is impossible. Again, I want to pause on this for a moment, because there may be some here this morning and you have never really factored in the whole idea of what it means to become a Christian. Some people are trying to be a Christian without ever having become a Christian. And so what does it really mean? What's involved? Remember what we discovered way back in chapter 3 in the words of Jesus to Nicodemus. He's a religious man. He's convinced of the idea that knowing God, loving God, following God is all about things you do for God, or the things that you don't do because you want to please God. And how taken aback he must have been when Jesus says to him, I want to tell you something, Nicodemus, truly, truly, unless a man is born again, he cannot even see the kingdom of God. You must, he says, be born again. In other words, making it very, very clear that Christianity is not something that we take up. And people talk about, I've taken up golf, I've taken up business, or whatever you've taken up, as we understand it. We don't take up Christianity. By definition, Christianity takes us up. So let me ask you this morning, are you on the side of those who said, yeah, I've taken it up? Or do you find yourself saying, no, it has taken me up? Mysteriously. Again, Jesus to Nicodemus, the wind blows where it wills, and you can hear the sound, but you can't tell where it comes from or where it's going. So it is with everyone who is born of the Spirit. And the new life that is born in our hearts is the resurrection life of Jesus. So that becoming a Christian is a result of God's amazing grace towards us, mysteriously, wonderfully pursuing us, showing us our need, showing us our Savior, closing for us the reality of these things. And then the living out of the Christian life is the living out then of the life of Christ that is being granted to us. So that our identification with Christ is not by way of affiliation, it is by way of regeneration. That's what being born again means, being regenerated. That is not something that we could do for ourselves. That is only something that God does. And that is the source. That's the difference, you see, between people who just go to church, or they just attend things, or I'm an affiliate, or whatever it might be. Well, that doesn't sound like a member of a family, does it? I'm affiliated with a Begg family? No, I'm a member. I'm a member. Membership in the family of God is the issue. Predates membership in any local family. I want to stay with this, and I want to ask you this morning, are you in Christ? Are you a Christian? If you are a Christian, then you know at least this. Number one, that Jesus has done something for me. He has done something for me. He has done something for me that I desperately required. He has done something for me that I couldn't do for myself. He has done that which is the most important issue in the entire world, and he's done it for me. I've been made aware of the fact that I was created by God. I've been made aware of the fact that I am accountable to God. And I've been made aware of the fact that I am going to face God. You see, people don't believe that. They don't believe that. That is not my reality. That is not my truth. That is not my idea. I can just dispense with it all. And then in the watches of the night, when their conscience confronts them, when they're aware of their condition, then the story is vastly different. To whom are you going to go? To whom will you turn? The only person to whom you can go is Jesus. That's the first thing. Secondly, that if you are a Christian, if you're in Christ, then you know that Jesus has done something in me. In me. That's the story of the new birth. It wasn't that Nicodemus decided to change his religion. It wasn't that he changes his ideas about God. It was that Nicodemus became a child of God. The Christian, you see. If anyone is in Christ, they're a new creature. So I know that God in Jesus has done something for me. And I know that he has done something in me. And as a result of that, I know that he plans to do something through me. Through me. Now, this is what he's addressing here before we even get to the reaction of Peter. I want you, he says, in recognition of how I have loved you, to love one another. In other words, one of the features, a distinguishing feature, maybe even the distinguishing feature of a Christian community is love for one another. That when the Spirit of God takes hold of a life and of lives, then what becomes unmistakable is the fact that we are now enabled to love people for whom we have no natural sense of affection. Do you get that? What is Jesus saying here? By this, verse 35, will all the people know that you're my disciples. What is that? By what? By all the things we're saying? By all the things we don't do? By all the things we do? No. By this will all the people know that you're my disciples. That is a very small hinge on which hangs a very large door. If you have love one for another. In other words, Jesus says that our love for one another within the body of Christ is the visible manifestation of the gospel. It is, if you like, the authentication of the gospel. Here's the great opportunity for the church in every generation, and not least of in our own. In a broken world with broken families and broken bits and pieces of everything, the Church of Jesus Christ has the great opportunity. Schaeffer referred to the love within the body of Christ as the final apologetic. The great answer, the great illustration of why someone would want to become a Christian. Because as I say to you, the church is unlike other associations. Most associations here in Greater Cleveland are based on status, wealth, background, intellect, sporting achievements, whatever it might be. The church isn't marked by any of that stuff. The church is to be marked by an inclusiveness which demonstrates the universal appeal of Jesus. So that people come amongst those who love Jesus, and they discover that the reason they actually love each other is because Jesus has first loved them. Bruce Milne says, it is designated, that is the church, as a community which welcomes all people, irrespective of background, age, gender, color, moral history, social status, influence, intelligence, religious background, or the lack of it. To love like Jesus is to love inclusively, indiscriminately, and universally. That's why when John writes his first letter, picking up on what Jesus has taught him. He writes this: no one has ever seen God. If we love one another, God abides in us, and his love is perfected in us. In other words, what he's saying is this: that the invisible God is made visible when his children love, not in word and in talk, but in deed and in truth. That's the great challenge. That's a great challenge. It's a challenge, is it not? Because we're selfish. Our whole culture is in a militancy against it. It's about me. It's about my. It's about what? It's about me. You live your life like that, and you come into a community like this and said, that's why in the early church, who was it? Probably a Roman general or something. He says, you got to see how these Christians love each other. Now, let me ask you, do you think that America, when it thinks about love, when it thinks about friendships, when it thinks about the engagement of unlikely people with other unlikely people, do you think they're hurrying towards church buildings? They're certainly not. Why? Well, because we changed it into a political agenda. Or we changed it into we're the people. And we feel sorry for you that you're not one of the people, as opposed to we're a mess. Jesus is a wonderful Savior. This is a messy church because it's full of messy people whose messed up lives are in the process of being continually cleaned up by Jesus. What a phenomenal opportunity is given to us. In light of all of that, and the reason I spent time on that is because I want us, first of all, to understand as best we can the challenge that is there, the examination of our hearts, of our church life, but then to see against that the response of Simon Peter. Because we ought immediately to be taken aback by Peter's reaction. Because it would appear from what follows that despite the dramatic nature of what Jesus has said, I have a new commandment for you and so on, that somehow or another, Peter's ears are not attuned to that himself. He doesn't seem to have any time for that. He seems to have little time for this call to selfless love. His focus is elsewhere. Simon Peter said to him, Lord, where are you going? It's fantastic, isn't it? I mean, I always say I'm encouraged by the people who used to do that in school, who would ask that kind of question, because it was usually the question that I wanted to ask, but I didn't have the guts to ask it. I want to believe that I'm going, oh no, this is wonderful, helpful about the love. Now, where are you going? Peter is more interested in satisfying his curiosity than in paying attention to what Jesus has said. He doesn't have any questions here about brotherly love. He doesn't say, can you explain exactly what you mean by that, Jesus? Like how we could love the way you love? He's got no questions about that at all. No. Instead, he wants to know the answer to the one thing that Christ has purposely chosen not to disclose. Now that ought to ring a bell again. Because if we are honest, the tendency in our hearts is very similar to Peter's. Because we're prone to seek answers. We're prone to, I know this, from 48 years in pastoral ministry, most of the questions that people come to their pastors about are questions about things that are contained in the secret counsel of God that he has chosen not to reveal. So they want to come and find out, could you please tell me why it is that God this, why he did that, where was this, and what's the next thing? They're not asking questions about how could I love the person next door to me who's a pain in the neck. They're not asking questions like that. No, they're asking these kind of questions. I don't say it in any spirit of judgment. I'm tempted to do the same. The one thing that he has chosen not to make known, Peter wants the answer to that question. The secret things belong to the Lord our God, Deuteronomy 29:29. But the things that are revealed belong to us and to our children forever, that we may do all the words of the law. In other words, God keeps nothing back from us that we need. He loves us as a father. He's not withholding information from us that is necessary for the living of the Christian life or commending the gospel to the world. None of that is held back. And all that he has made known is not only for us, but is for the children's ministry, is for the youth ministry, is for the whole world. This is it, he says. Which we might paraphrase as the main things are the plain things. The plain things are the main things. Your impact on the watching world is tied to your love for one another, says Jesus. And Peter says, where are you going? Jesus' answer, you will notice, is not explicit. He's going to a place where Peter cannot follow now, but he will follow afterward. That will take us actually to our final truly, truly in John's gospel. In chapter 21, where Jesus will say of Peter, truly, truly, I say to you, when you were young, you used to dress yourself and walk wherever you wanted. But when you're old, you will stretch out your hands and another will dress you and carry you where you do not want to go. And John explains, this he said to show by what kind of death Peter was to glorify God. You will not follow me now, but you will follow me afterward. One of my friends says, upon that afterward hangs the weight of Christian hope. You will all fall away, but afterward, when I am raised up, I will go before you to Galilee. So Peter, instead of allowing all that Jesus has now said to sink in, his characteristic assertive personality prevails, and he moves on from where to why. Where are you going? Where I'm going, you can't come now. You'll come afterwards. Why? Can I come now? It's great, isn't it? I think it's great. This is Peter talking to God. This is

0: thing he tells us is that he alone is our source of strength and endurance and comfort. This is truth all of us need to bring to mind often. So to supplement our current study, we are recommending a book called Come You Weary, Enjoy Christ's Comfort. This little book unpacks the opening chapter of Ephesians and points to additional scriptures that highlight the blessings of being in Christ and describe Jesus' longing that all who are weary would come to him. You'll find that this book is a heartfelt reminder that we are never alone. 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I'm Bob Lapine. 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If so, you're not alone. 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
2: The Texas Rangers continue to resist Pride Month. Instead, they're putting on a Faith and Family Day this week. This is truth itself. When it comes to resisting the Pride Month propagandists, Major League Baseball's Texas Rangers are batting 1,000. 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Instead, the team is planning again this year to hold Faith and Family Day on June 18th. Here's how the team is promoting the special festivities. Quoting now, "Join us for a special afternoon of community, connection, and celebration. Tickets purchased through this offer include an exclusive experience featuring personal testimonies from Rangers players Wyatt Langford, Josh Young, Cody Bradford, Jacob Latz, Jalen Beeks, and others, sharing how faith impacts their lives both on and off the field. Josh Young, who plays third base for the Rangers, has been especially vocal when it comes to sharing his Christian faith. Young has said he finds his identity in his faith in Jesus Christ, not being a Major League Baseball player. According to Young, who committed his life to Christ as a freshman in high school, Christianity is core to who he is and everything he does. He also believes it's what should be motivating him to accomplish far more off the field than on it. Davis, known for being reserved and understated, lets the team's actions speak for themselves. He's chosen not to address what the Rangers aren't doing and focused on what they are. Truth Itself is brought to you by the Helios Projects, training untrained pastors in Angola, Argentina, and Bolivia. 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

0: USA Radio News. I'm John Summers. 12 people are dead after a plane carrying a group of skydivers crashed in Missouri Sunday. President Trump says the U.S. reached an agreement last night with Iran to end the war. President Trump's name is no longer on the Kennedy Center. A military fighter jet crashed near Rimrock Lake west of Natchez, Washington, Saturday, sparking a wildfire. An Oregon lawmaker wants to ban federal immigration agents from detaining unaccompanied illegal alien children. Matt Pacini has the story.
1: Thursday, Democratic Congresswoman Maxine Dexter introduced the Dignity and Due Process for Children Act. The bill would ban ICE from detaining unaccompanied children.
0: Los Angeles mayoral candidate Nithya Raman responded to Spencer Pratt's video where he promised to expose alleged corruption in the City of Angels. From America's News Network, USA Radio News.
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7: And one of the goals we should have as a nation, especially for 250 more continuous years of God's amazing grace on this nation, is we must embrace the reality that there's only one truth. And it is embedded in the gospel of Jesus Christ.
4: That's a bold insight from Senator Tim Scott about the Judeo-Christian values that have guided America from the beginning as a nation. The Founding Fathers set us on a path toward true north, and as we celebrate 250 years, our prayer is we don't lose our way. Well, welcome to Focus on the Family with Jim Daly. I'm John Fuller.
8: You know, John, we can't deny the powerful role that the Christian faith has had in our founding as a nation, in our development as a nation. For those that can't see that or don't bother to study it, it's self-evident. I mean, the Founding Fathers, they had a deep dependence on deity. Most were Christians and found their faith in Christ. And it is part of why they structured the government the way they did, separations of power. It's because they knew that the heart of man was evil. And if we have power, it corrupts us. Mm-hmm. And Senator Scott has captured that great theme in his book called One Nation, Always Under God, where he's provided inspiring snapshots of men and women who lived with conviction, courage, sacrifice, helping to shape our country into what it is today. I so look forward to everybody hearing this conversation. It is good.
4: Yeah, and it includes his personal story, which is fascinating. It's very hopeful. And you had this conversation with Senator Scott for your podcast, Refocus with Jim Daly. Senator Scott represents the state of South Carolina. And let's go ahead and listen on today's episode of Focus on the Family with Jim Daly.
8: Senator Scott, it is so good to have you back at Focus on the Family, even though it's virtual, but here at Refocus as well. Thanks for being with me.
7: Well, thank you, Joe. It's good to be with you. I certainly love sitting next to you in wonderful Colorado Springs and enjoying time together, but as iron sharpens iron, we'll have to do it over a distance.
8: You know what people need to know, I remember the first time we met, I'm not sure you'll recall this, but it was at Reagan Airport, and we sat, I think, and had a bite to eat together, along with my colleague, Tim Gegline, who worked in the Bush administration. And I remember when you left, I just said to Tim, that is like the greatest guy. He's just a regular guy doing incredible things. And it seems like to me the Lord you have an anointing, is how we would say it in the Christian community. It's like the Lord's hand has been on you since you were a child.
7: Well, I certainly am thankful for praying. You know, we look at the book of Timothy and we see his grandmother and his mother, Eunice and Lois. And for me, it was my grandmother, Louita, and my mother, Frances, who sowed seeds very early in my existence, so much so that I think God always honors the prayers of those who go before us. But as a result of that, I have been a man, and at that point, a boy, who understood the importance of church. Now, church is not being a Christian, but it is a good foundation to start from. And so around the age of 11, I first walked down the aisle of the Baptist Church, Morris Street Baptist Church in Charleston, and gave my life to Christ. But it wasn't until I was 18, 7 years later, that I understood Lord and Savior. And I got to tell you, as a guy who has done it fairly inconsistently for a long time, the older I get, the more I appreciate the sovereign hand of God on my life. And I was writing about that this morning, Jim, in my prayer journal, that without my permission, God has done the most remarkable things that I thought impossible. God has made possible, to include getting married, becoming a senator, and living my mama's America dream. It's amazing what God will do if you give him permission to really take over your life. And I keep taking it back, Jim. I tell you truly.
8: Yeah, that's
7: I keep
8: the problem with back. Us.
7: Aye, aye.
8: We keep taking it back. Hey, let me ask you a question. Just a few weeks ago, I was in Charleston. I haven't spent a lot of time there, but we have a great donor base in that community. And we had dinner at a donor's home. It was beautiful. And we had probably about, I don't know, 20, 25 couples there. But here's the thing I wanted to mention, and it kind of moves into the direction I wanted to take the conversation. As we were headed back out toward the airport, we went in front of, I believe, the historic building where the slave trade began.
7: Yeah,
8: I snapped a couple of pictures of it, and I thought, what a monumental location. This is where the first slaves were sold as slaves, as I understand it. And they've preserved the building, and you can take a tour of that in Charleston. But that aims right at the core point that any institution of man is imperfect. But when you look at where America has come over these last 250 years. You are evidence, my friend, of a country that is improving. And you're part of that great improvement, that the fact that minority folks can rise and be senators and be governors and be president with President Obama. I may not agree with all of the policies, but that was a proud day. I was proud of my country when we elected the first black president. But speak to it from your unique vantage point. My goodness.
7: Well, I will say without any question that I'm living my mother's American dream in so many ways, my grandfather's as well. My story is a story of cotton to Congress. I mean, it starts back in my youngest memories of the Deep South being a segregated place where we had the KKK walking through the streets of Charleston, where my brother, when he was in high school, I was in the eighth grade, there was a race riot at my high school. And then 4 years later, I'm elected the student government president. One of the things that I find to be remarkable about the story of America is that MLK, Martin Luther King Jr., got it right, that the arc of the moral universe bends towards justice. And we are probably the poster child of justice as a nation. All across the world, people stop and wonder what makes America so unique. And how is my story, a kid born in the Deep South in the 1960s, how do I become the Congress member for the city where the Civil War started? And how do I become a United States Senator for the state that really helped during the Civil War times? The answer is simple. It's the grace of God and the evolution of the Southern heart. It is on display everywhere you are willing to look, that God's infinite wisdom is deposited in the hearts and minds of men and women. And when we respond to his call, the most remarkable things happen. We actually look back and our founding fathers, and we say that when they wrote these words, we hold these truths to be self-evident, that all men are created equal and, frankly, endowed by a creator with unalienable rights. That proposition is rare on the earth. And when we live up to our highest ideal as Christians and as Americans, we find that our compass points towards true north. Yeah. And we don't become colorblind, yeah, because God did not intend that to be so. But we understand that every single human has inherent value because they come from God. And when we treat each other that way, Jim, the most remarkable thing happens. Even a guy like me, Jim Scott, gets elected to the United States Senate because, yeah, people in my community decided to judge me not on the color of my skin, but on the content of my character that was framed through a Southern experience where people, very disjointed people from different communities, different walks of life, different complexions, different amount of melanin in your skin, so to speak, came together to help me, A, understand the value of prayer, B, understand that faith without works is dead, and C, to apply God's way instead of my way.
8: Yeah.
7: And it humbled me after it broke me, and then God rebuilt me. And that story is available all across the country, but I, without doubt,
8: that's the redemption
7: having it happen
8: side
7: in Charleston, South Carolina is one of the most powerful things.
8: Yeah.
7: And to be a part of it.
8: Yeah, it's so true. And I think the sooner we can get on that highway, the highway of true north, as you said, the better off we're going to be. Listen, I want to cover, I know we got some time limitations, some of the great stories that you captured here in your book, One Nation, Always Under God, which I love that twist, by the way. But one of those stories was Samuel Davies. And
7: yes,
8: let's go to him. It's colonial period. Who was he and what did he do?
7: Well, Samuel Davies was a fantastic preacher who understood the profound impact that the gospel of Jesus Christ had had in his life, was having in America, and wanted to continue to see it expand. One of the reasons why I included his story in the book, One Nation, Always Under God, is I want to make sure that our reference point begins and ends with the gospel. It doesn't begin, like we just talked about, it doesn't begin or end with my experience in South Carolina or your experience today living in Colorado. It only starts and finishes with the gospel. And so when we understand that, we should be able to compare notes against what we're experiencing and what the gospel says is true. When that happens as a nation, we stay on the right course. When we, this is where I think we get in trouble. We're all going to sin and fall short. That's just a fact. That's why we have Jesus as our Savior.
8: Right.
7: But when you start calling wrong right, I think you bring about something that is akin to the judgment that we do not want to see. Mm-hmm. I think we have to be very, very careful not to say, because I did it and it felt good, it must be right. That is wrong.
8: Wow.
7: We know the definition of right because our founding fathers, through the grace of God, wrote it well because it was written based on what is right. And that's going to be my consistent message as we go through the pages of the book and the chapters, as well as the people. They all had to fight and struggle, sometimes with themselves, sometimes with the world they were living in, to get it right. And that's why I think it's helpful for America today, so that we can struggle with ourselves, struggle with what's around us, so that we get it right and we bring glory and honor to the Lord and preserve this nation.
8: Yeah, which is so true. Dorothea Dix is another character,
7: yes,
8: that you highlighted. Tell us about her and her story.
7: Dorothea Dix was someone committed to those who were suffering from mental health. She felt the burden and the responsibility to travel this country at the end of the day to look at and witness insane asylums, what they were called back in the day, mental health facilities.
8: Right.
7: And if you think back through recent history, the last 50 years, 40 years or so, we've shuttered so many hospitals for the mentally unstable that we have done a disservice. Yeah. We put those folks in jail as opposed to a more humane treatment through hospitals that were developed for them. Dorothea Dix in her time actually fought for the expansion and the humane treatment of those who were in facilities. She understood that because we have intrinsic value, how we treat the least of these, Matthew 25, is we will be responsible for that before our King of Kings and the Lord of Lords. And I love her story because it's a story of sacrifice. It's a story of being educated, and it's a story of taking action, something we as Americans need to always do. Take a look at the most vulnerable in our society and do the best we can for those who can't do it for themselves.
8: I love that. Part of that action story of hers, she was alive during Abraham Lincoln's presidency. The fascinating insight that she helped derail a potential assassination
7: attempt. Yes.
8: Of the tell that story. That's remarkable.
7: Yeah. No. Once again, here's a woman, because you think about the time that we're talking about too. Right. By the way, here's a woman who is charged with the responsibility, given a gift from God, who's able to sniff out through associates a plot to kill the president, and she, through the help of a lot of other folks, were able to snuff it out and to help him avoid what would have been, I think, an assassination without any question.
8: And think about that. I mean, that could have changed, would have changed,
7: the
8: course of history. His presidency would have been shorter, maybe not even been able to sign the Emancipation Proclamation. So, man, that's a big deal.
7: Powerful story. It once again reinforces an important point, very much like Jeremiah 1 verse 5 tells us that before Jeremiah was in his mother's womb, he was already called to be a prophet. Timing is so important in life, and sometimes I don't understand the good Lord's infinite wisdom, but what I do understand is that certain people rise at the right time, and it's happened time and time again in America, specifically globally, without question. Certain men and women rise at the right time, and Abraham Lincoln rose at the right time, and his life was preserved by Dorothea Dix and others, probably more than once, by the way. I can't imagine the number of attempts at his life, but he was able to finish the course, much like MLK, finishing the 13th Amendment, and because of that, he finished his work, and unfortunately, he went to be with the Lord thereafter. But the truth of the matter is, without his steady hand, I'm not sure what the country would look like and how our integrity would have been protected, other than President Abraham Lincoln doing what, frankly, no one else could have accomplished at that time.
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8: You know, your book obviously is filled with these great stories. I was doing something we do here at Focus, a commentary, a 90-second commentary. It's both on secular radio stations and some Christian radio stations. But just yesterday, I was voicing them, and Kenny Chapman writes these scripts. He's brilliant. And he found a couple of incredible stories. One was Keisha Thomas, if I'm remembering correctly. I think she was at a political rally in the 80s, and a guy with either Nazi tattoos or a Nazi t-shirt showed up, and men began to beat him and kick him to the ground and were, you know, terribly beating this man. She, a black woman, jumped on top of this guy and said, "Stop it. No one is beaten into kindness."
7: Wow.
8: Okay, now here's the kicker. Here's the kicker. Years later, that Nazi guy's son contacted her to say, "Thank you, you broke the bonds of hatred in our family."
7: Wow.
8: That would fit in your book.
7: That would be, listen, that's a whole new book. Thank you very much.
8: But isn't that a great story of how to change attitudes, which is the bigger theme of what you're talking about? How do we change, especially we Christians, how do we change attitudes? It's not by belligerence. It's not by, oh my goodness, Senator Scott, you're in the toughest job in the world. I've been there many times. You and I have dined together.
7: Yes,
8: people are in your face all the time that don't agree with your point of view, and they are trying to make you angry. How do you deal with that?
7: Well, I got to tell you, you know, one of the things, thank God for the Word of God, and thank God for really good friends. Number one, the Word of God. Ephesians 4:15 reminds me to speak the truth in love. Those two ingredients are very important. They're both active ingredients. And when we activate them, we are going to be infinitely better off. Number two, my good friend, the former Congress member Trey Gowdy, has told me 1,000 times, it is hard to insult someone into changing their minds. And so what I take from that is it's my responsibility. I've been asked some very tough questions, especially as a pro-life Christian who happens to be in public office, on how do you allow your faith to guide you? And not how do you allow your faith to guide you? How do you let your faith guide you is the question they're asking me. I've been asked that question from some folks from Colorado, frankly. And my answer was, you should thank God Almighty. I let my faith guide me and not just my own natural instincts. Mm-hmm. And so here's the point. We are spiritual beings. You cannot force me into changing my mind, but you can woo me, or as Jesus did through the grace of God, love me into changing my mind. Not by giving me false flattery or false pretense, but by sharing the truth in a piercing, convicting, not condemning way. We see that play out over and over again in the gospel, whether it's a woman caught in adultery, the Samaritan. We see these stories, high profile stories in the gospel of Jesus Christ, where in fact, the love is present, but so is the truth. Mm. And I oftentimes look at I call it the Hall of Fame in Hebrews 11, and to see Rahab in the Hall of Fame just reminds me that the way he judges is not exactly how we judge here on the planet. And right. So leave room for him to do what he does best and then follow his lead.
8: You know, I've often asked myself, like, being in that moment when we die, and by the way, everybody's going to experience this. Yes. You're going to die and you're going to be present in front of the Father. And I'm thinking to myself, does he say to me, or do I say to him, I loved as best as I can, or I tried to hold people accountable as best as I can. And I can never rectify that. I think the Lord's going to be very pleased that I exhibited love for other people, especially people that hated me because of him. Mm. Right as we wrap up here, kind of the two last points I'd love for you to comment on. One is the awakenings that God uses. You know, sometimes we as Christians, we fret. We watch the news, Senator, and we see the conflict. Yes. Now, in that context, you've got to roil and fight and you got to persuade and all that. Is there hope that God will again show an awakening for this country so more people, not just in a political context, but in a spiritual context, have an awakening? How do we get there?
7: I think we are on the verge of seeing a great explosion and hopefully a revival that sweeps the country, not just in Washington, but listen, we're seeing it, frankly, on college campuses, which I think is very difficult to understand and appreciate. Young people are so often the folks we point to and say, boy, we can't wait for them to grow up and they'll know better and they'll do better. Well, the truth of the matter is, on many college campuses, I'm thinking about Ohio State and their football team, they were literally having revival on the campus led by some of the most powerful forces on a college campus, which are football players. Yeah. And so when you see that happening, you know that there's a great awakening happening around the country. We've also seen the fact that God is working here in D.C. I attend a Bible study where we have Republicans and Democrats actually opening the Word of God and studying the Word. Now, there's only about 8 of us that come to that Bible study, but I understand there are dozens of Bible studies across D.C. where not just legislators, but their staff are actually involved and engaged in knowing Jesus better and then putting him to work. The good news is I'm never going to bring Jesus down to the political level, but I'm always going to try to bring myself and my colleagues to his level. Yeah. And that is my responsibility as a Christian in public service, is to show people the light don't compromise by saying maybe they're right when they're inconsistent with the gospel of Jesus Christ, but I should be open to them telling me that there might be something that I'm doing that is inconsistent with the gospel of Jesus Christ. And then if we know it enough, we can open it and see what it really says. Yeah. That kind of opportunity is available and expanding here in Washington. And I pray that his kingdom would come and that his will would be done here in D.C., across this country, and around the world.
8: Senator Scott, I mean, I couldn't put it any better, and I'm so grateful for our time together. Thank you for what you represent. I mean, really, beyond our friendship, but and who you are, it inspires me to know people are there in D.C. that are doing the Lord's work, and I mean that sincerely. So God bless you. God bless your family, and man, just keep on moving, and if we can ever be of help, let me know. Thank you.
7: Well, thank you very much, Jim. Let me just say in closing, if you haven't gotten your copy of One Nation Always Under God, get your copy. You'll love America even a little bit more. And number two, I've been watching Focus on the Family listening to Focus on Family on the radio for more than 30 years. I got to tell you, I am so thankful that when that transition happened several years ago, that you were chosen by the Lord and by James to take over the helm there. You've done a beautiful job.
8: Well,
7: and may the Lord, our God, continue to bless you in ways that go beyond your imagination, according to Ephesians 3:20.
8: Well, that means a lot to me. Thank you so much. God bless you. God bless the Senate as you endeavor to lead. Take care.
7: Thanks, sir.
4: Well, Senator Tim Scott has been our guest today on Focus on the Family with Jim Daly. And what an encouraging conversation. Jim, that was really good. And we're providing a link to the entire discussion online for your podcast, Refocus with Jim Daly.
8: John, I love Senator Scott's emphasis on the Christian faith. And I also appreciate him sharing about the importance of telling the truth in love. You know, it feels like the compass of life is spinning now. Where is true north? You know, when you talk to people that don't believe in God, don't have a faith in Christ, you know, they're just looking at cultural things to set that compass. Yeah. And Jesus himself said, I am the way, the truth, and the life. He declared it. And so at the very least, I'd encourage you, no matter where you're at in your faith journey, if you don't have faith in Christ, study it. You know, Lee Strobel wrote a book called Case for Christ. Mm-hmm. And he's done the homework. He was trying to disprove Christ to his wife, who had become a Christian. And man, if you want the evidence, this is the journalist, the atheist journalist, that got it done. And he went and did all that. You can read that book, Case for Christ, and better understand the evidence for Jesus's life. And God has worked through imperfect people and imperfect institutions for 250 years now in America, including the church. It is not perfect. There are errors made, and there is poor judgment and lapses and sin, because we're sinners saved by grace. But as we celebrate 250 years in America, man, the Lord can still bring and will bring renewal in our time if we can turn toward him.
4: Mm-hmm. Yeah, let me encourage you to get a copy of Senator Scott's compelling book, One Nation Always Under God. It's filled with inspiring stories of men and women whose Christian faith helped shape our nation. And these stories are going to inspire your family to have confidence in Christ and offer opportunities for conversations with your children and your grandchildren.
8: You know, John, let me also emphasize here, one of the things I think that weakens us, obviously, as believers, is not being in the Word, not reading the Word, to where the Holy Spirit can bring those things to mind when we need them. John 8:31 and 32 says, if we abide in God's Word, there you go, we will know the truth, and the truth will set us free. And I see that in marriages, through our Hope Restored efforts, trying to get these marriages back together, parenting crises that people call. We want you to call because we want to help you. But so often it's because we're not rooted in the Word and know how to live this life in a way that's full of God's wisdom.
4: Yeah, yeah. 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
13: 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After all, we're better together.
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17: I'm sitting across from him, and that's when it hit me. You don't know this person. You don't know what to talk about. You don't know how to get the conversation going. This is not going to be an 80s TV sitcom. Mm. You know, that's when it hit me there. I'm a dreamer.
18: Yeah.
17: So I dream it up in my head. I just expect it to manifest until I'm sitting right there in reality and I'm like, oh, it's not going to be like that.
19: Welcome to Family Life Today, where we want to help you pursue the relationships that matter most. I'm Dave Wilson.
20: And I'm Ann Wilson. 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This is Family Life Today.
19: All right, so we're going to talk about a, in my mind, a critical topic today.
20: I think it is, too. I think everybody at some point could resonate with this.
19: I'm not sure we've ever talked about specifically this one.
20: No.
19: I can remember the first time I heard this phrase, father wound. I think late 20s. Mm. Had no idea I had one. Never even thought about it. And I was reading Robert Lewis's book, Raised in a Modern Day Knight, and he used that term. And as soon as I read those two words together, I knew immediately. It was like, I have that. Mm. I don't even know what it is. I know I have it. So we've got Kia Stevens in the studio today. And Kia, welcome. First time ever on Family Life Today, right? Welcome.
17: Yes. Thank you for having me, Dave. And Ann, it's a pleasure to be with you.
20: We're really glad you're here. Your book, Overcoming Father Wounds. And I like the subtitle, Exchanging Your Pain for God's Perfect Love.
17: Yeah.
20: Oof.
17: Yeah.
20: So many of us, just hearing that, Overcoming Father Wounds. I don't think I knew I had a father wound. But I did. Mm-hmm. And as Dave started working on his and talking about it, and we went to seminary and we got into some counseling classes of how to counsel.
19: And we thought we were going to learn how to counsel others.
20: When you got counseled yourself.
19: And we realized we got to dig into our own stuff.
20: Oh, mm-hmm. And that's when I started to see like, whoa, I've got a bunch of wounds. Mm-hmm. But for you to write about it, that's something that has resonated with your heart.
19: So Kia, tell us what you do. I know you're with Entrusted Women. What is that?
17: I started off, I wanted to write a book. I really have wanted to write this book since I was in high school. I felt like the Lord, it's actually 26 years that the Lord gave me this impression on my heart because I knew there was a neediness on the inside of me.
20: Yeah.
17: I couldn't unpack what that was. So literally when I was in college, I started working on this book off and on. I graduated, got married, and I discovered a conference for women writers. I was going to take this book there and I was going to get discovered and I was going to be famous. Let's all have a good laugh. And I was teaching at the time, an elementary school teacher. That's what my trade is. And so I had my little book baby on an external hard drive. My little book baby on an external hard drive. That's when I discovered, okay, I started to realize it's about father wounds. And I was in the classroom having a meeting with the superior and I go to move my computer from the teacher desk to a student desk and my little external hard drive with my little book baby was on there. And when I transferred that laptop over to the student desk, the external hard drive slipped out the USB, fell onto the floor, and I had dropped it many times before, but that time I realized I lost everything.
20: No.
17: And I literally went into a little depression.
20: Yeah.
17: But that was God's sovereignty. And it set me on a path to start blogging. Mm. And it was really great because it gave me an opportunity to engage with the women that I believed I was called to reach. Mm. And so I started engaging with them and then got sidetracked with Entrusted Women. You mentioned that, where I saw a lack of minority representation in the Christian writing and speaking world. I would go to these writing conferences. There would be like 10 people there. So I said, what is a way that I could reach this demographic that's not being reached and share the information so that more people can get an opportunity to publish a book? So that was a sidetrack, but it was the very thing that God used to open the door for me to get a book deal. Mm. And I speak on that subject. And then outside of that, I run around like a chicken with my hair cut off because I have teenagers, married for 20 years. Mm. Praise the Lord.
20: A lot of couples are giving marriage whatever time and energy is left after work, kids, and everything else, and it's starting to take a toll. I bet a lot of you can relate to that.
19: I can.
20: And many are growing spiritually as individuals, but they're not connecting spiritually as a couple.
19: As a pastor or leader, you see this tension, and it can feel overwhelming trying to know what to do next. You don't have to figure it out alone. We built some simple tools to help you take that very first step.
20: And if you've wanted to do something for couples, but you really didn't want to build it from scratch, this is a super practical way to move forward. Purchase 10 or more workbooks and we'll include the full video study. All you have to do is use code STRONGFAMILIES, that's one word, STRONGFAMILIES, through June 30th. 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And again, just enter the discount code STRONGFAMILIES.
19: How did this story come?
20: Yeah,
19: obviously it's a very specific topic, which, you know, as you hear it and read it, I think a lot of us go, oh boy, didn't even know I had this, but I think it impacts a lot of people. So what's your story?
17: My parents got married with little knowledge of each other. My mom was the daughter of a Baptist pastor who was a great man, really well known in the community, but he was not an affectionate father. I think it starts there, right? Mm-hmm. Because to say it started with me would be a fallacy. We need to see how did we get here. My mom had the notion that you get married and it's just a fairy tale. Mm-hmm. And it just works out. So she met my father, who was actually her waiter on a cruise ship.
20: Wow.
17: She went with some of her girlfriends. And my father, he's still a good looking man. He's still a good looking man, and he was even more good looking then. He's Haitian, so he has an accent. He speaks many languages. He knows about food. He's a chef, you know, so he was really a charmer. And my mother was naive. Mm. He's several years her junior, and they struck up a relationship when the ship docked and he had free time. He went with them and they kind of fell in love, kept this relationship going until his tenure on the ship ended. And then he moved to the States and they got married.
20: Mm. Wow.
17: Mm-hmm. In the living room of my grandparents' home.
20: Whoa. So mm-hmm. your grandfather married them, probably the pastor?
17: I don't know if he married them, but I know that my grandfather had reservation. And so now you have this relationship that's really set up to fail from the very beginning. Mm-hmm. And it did. It spontaneously combusted and my parents had a tumultuous end. I was three. I thought I was a baby, but I was actually three. And
20: any siblings?
17: No siblings.
20: Okay.
17: I said, one is enough. My early memories of my father are at visitation centers. Mm. I remember there being cubicles that I would go in and we would have a time limit. I'd spend time with him, then we'd leave. I have one remembrance of going to his apartment complex. And there was a woman there. Mm. And I remember being in the kitchen looking at them, but I wasn't really paid attention to. Mm. And then outside of that, I have more recollection of him leaving gifts on the front porch of my grandparents' home, which I appreciate because I know that that is more than some people yeah. received. And I do have one memory of him taking me to get a bicycle. Mm. That was the extent of my relationship with my father growing up, which I was okay with. You don't really know mm-hmm. that something is dysfunctional or not the way God intended until you see it up close.
20: That was your normal.
17: That was my normal, mm-hmm. right? So when I went to college, I remember being in a dorm room of a friend and I asked her about this bookshelf that she had in there. And I said, where'd you get that from? And she said, oh, I made it with my dad.
20: Ooh.
17: It was like a ton of bricks because she was saying in that one statement, I have a relationship with my father. And this is what we did together. Mm. And I hadn't done anything with my dad. And for whatever reason, it brought to the surface a lot of emotion and pain that I had surrounding my relationship with my father. And I remember just doing my best to not show that I was emotionally shaken up by that and get to my dorm room and just sob.
20: What do you think it is that you were feeling that made you just break down?
17: Jealousy. Mm. Loss. Grief is like that, comes in waves. Mm. I wouldn't have been able to have the language to say I was grieving, but I was grieving what she had that I didn't have. Mm. And I simultaneously wanted that. And also knew it was probably going to be impossible for me to yeah. get it. So then that's a little bit of acceptance, right? Mm. Where you have to accept the things you cannot change.
20: Yeah.
18: I mean, what'd you end up doing with that? Did you tell anybody or yeah. was it just... You kept it inside.
17: I went to someone who was like a mentor for me and told her. And little did I know, she also had a situation with her biological father. And so it was so comforting. And then she rolls out for me this prescription. I'll call it a prescription. And I'm kind of a prescription girl. You know, I want you to tell me what to do
20: yeah.
17: so I can fix this. And if you fixed it like this, then I should be able right. to fix right. my situation in the exact same way that you did.
20: And it probably won't take long either.
17: And it would, no, you just add water and stir.
20: Yeah.
17: And voila. I wrote this letter to my dad detailing all of the events that I could remember that he missed from kindergarten on up to high school. And I want you to be in my life. I want us to start from where we are right now.
20: When you wrote it and sealed it and sent it, what was your hope?
17: My hope was that he was going to write me back and all of a sudden we're going to have an 80s TV sitcom relationship. Right?
19: The Huxtables.
17: Huxtables. I'm a child of the 80s, and I don't know who didn't grow up in the 80s on The Cosby Show.
1: That was our favorite show.
17: Family Ties, yes. Family Matters, Growing Pains. You know, we see these ideal families, and we see the relationship, and the father's comedic, and he's funny,
20: and he's there.
17: He's present all the time. He doesn't
20: work?
17: And we live in a really expensive brownstone in New York. But our father is always, he just occasionally delivers a baby. You know, that's what I was thinking, that we were going to have that type of chemistry. And I remember he did write me back, but I was always the initiator. I was always initiating.
20: Well, what did he say when he wrote you back?
17: I don't remember much. I remember him saying, I love you. I remember him saying, I love you. I remember that his handwriting was hard for me to decipher. I mentioned he's Haitian, and he kind of writes like part Creole, part English. Part, I can't read your handwriting, you know. that's just, you know, so I made out what I could. But I remember when I got back home from college and we went to this Mexican restaurant. My dad loves Mexican food. I'm sitting across from him, and that's when it hit me. You don't know this person. Having a conversation is not going to be easy. You don't know what to talk about. You don't know how to get the conversation going. This is not going to be an 80s TV sitcom. You know, that's when it hit me there. But I'm always this visionary that, you know, I'm a dreamer.
20: Yeah.
17: So I dream it up in my head. I just expect it to manifest until I'm sitting right there in reality. And I'm like, oh, it's not going to be like that.
19: So what'd you do with that thought? I mean, did it discourage you?
17: I kept no. I'm a fighter. I am a fighter.
19: So you're right,
17: I pursued more. I pursued more. I gave more gifts. I didn't have any money, but I would take some photos from my mom's photo album. She had those, you know, when you went to Ole Mills. I don't know if y'all did Ole Mills.
19: Oh, yeah.
17: And you pose. They had the little background that dropped down.
20: Yeah.
17: I took those, which I know she probably paid a nice little penny for, and I would make gifts for my father.
20: Come on.
17: I desperately wanted the 80s sitcom, and I was going to do whatever I had to do to get it. And so now in my 40s, that's why I did it. All of this time, I've been saying, I just want you to love me. I just want you to see me. If I do this, will you see me? Will you meet my emotional needs? Will you be the father that I never had? Will you tell me that I'm beautiful and I'm intelligent and I'm valued and I'm wanted? So I'm just going to do this one more thing because I just want to be loved.
20: We all want to be loved.
17: We all want to be loved.
19: Especially by our dad.
20: Yes.
19: Where it starts. And he never did?
17: He does in his own way. You know, now I think that him leaving the gifts on the front porch of my grandparents' home, that was him.
20: Was
17: trying.
20: His way of trying.
17: When he bought that bike, that was his way. My father wasn't fathered.
20: That's what I was going to say. Your dad was already handicapped coming in, as most of us are.
17: Yeah. And my mother wasn't fathered in the way that would help her to choose wisely.
20: Yeah.
19: What did you do with the wound?
17: I think when you begin to identify that you have a wound, number one, you have a choice. Because I knew with this book, with the title Overcoming Father Wounds, there's going to be three types of women. One woman is going
19: to... And men, by the way.
17: And men.
19: Yeah.
17: One woman's going to be like, like Dave, that's going to say, oh, I got this. I have a father wound. Another type would be someone who looks at the book and says, I have it, but not today, Satan. You know, I'm not going to deal with that.
20: And why do you think we do that? Why do we avoid it?
17: I would say fear.
20: Me too.
17: I use this analogy of being in the dark and there's a rattlesnake right next to you, but you're in the dark. So you don't know unless you hear the tail kind of shake. But when you turn the light on, it's like, oh, there's a rattlesnake. What am I going to do? And you can run, you can do all these things. And I think delving into your wounds is like turning the light on. You might kind of know there's a rattlesnake in the room, But if I don't turn the light on, I don't know for sure. Mm. And I don't have to deal with it. Similar to your father wounds. Like, I think I might have it, but life is okay. You know, our marriage is... We're okay. We're still together. We stayed together longer than my parents did.
20: Which is interesting because Dave, I would say you're an avoider of conflict. Mm-hmm. He recognized he had a father. I'm talking for you, but I think you recognized it for sure. But it wasn't until we got married that anger started popping up. Mm-hmm. There were consequences mm-hmm. of it, and he didn't know where it was coming from. I didn't know where it was coming from. And so... maybe you're in that situation you don't want to deal with, but I would guess that you have certain consequences that are popping up.
17: Right.
20: And it stems back from...
19: You have a sense, like you said, there's a snake in the room.
17: Yeah.
19: I don't want to turn the light on because I don't want to deal with the snake. And that mm-hmm. snake's not really going to bite me.
17: Mm-hmm.
19: You know?
17: Mm-hmm.
19: Yeah. And then you have situations...
17: it's fine curled up in the corner.
19: Yeah.
17: Yeah.
19: But then at some point you realize, or somebody else... sees it. Because
17: mm-hmm.
19: you realize you're really an angry person or mm-hmm. you're whatever.
17: Mm-hmm.
19: You're wounded.
17: Mm-hmm.
19: And you're like, I have been bit.
17: Mm-hmm.
19: And now you're like, oh, I'm just denying it.
20: Ooh, the venom's in you.
19: Yeah, mm-hmm. and it's like,
17: mm-hmm.
19: I'm pretending I'm good. Hey, look at me. I'm good. I'm successful. I'm doing yeah. this. I'm doing that.
17: Yeah.
19: And the whole time you're really trying to be loved and seen by your dad.
17: Right.
19: And it's crazy mm-hmm. to think that's underneath it all. And mm-hmm. if you don't deal with it, you're going to be a sort of messed up dude.
20: I like mm-hmm. the snake analogy.
19: Mm-hmm. Yeah,
20: so number
19: good.
20: One, I got this. Number two is I have it, but I don't want to
17: deal
20: with it.
17: I don't
20: want to
17: deal with it.
20: Yeah.
17: Yeah. I've had a lot of women say that actually, like, oh,
19: Yeah.
17: Yeah. You know, I think it's scary. It's just so scary to unpack what you didn't receive and to find out, oh, this is why I'm like that. I'm needy. I'm desperate. I was desperate in my first marriage. That's why I married him. Or I was desperate in college. That's why I dated him. Or I have trust issues. I don't trust men. I don't trust God. I don't trust, you know, it's scary because I think we generally have a pretty inflated view of ourselves. We don't have a sane assessment. And so to be told, not only do you not have a sane assessment, but here's the long laundry list of everything that you are dealing with. And it does tie back
20: totally.
17: To your family of origin.
19: Oh, yeah.
17: That takes courage.
20: Mm.
17: You know, that takes a willingness to dig in deep. And I remember going to a counselor. She says to me, have you written a forgiveness letter to your father? I looked at her like, lady, you know, first of all, he wasn't even there. And I came to you for another issue altogether. You know, why are we talking about this? You know, but I had access to a forgiveness letter template.
19: Mm.
17: And so I take this template home and I follow all the steps and write it to my dad. And I realized I cannot get through this.
19: Mm.
17: When I got to the part where I was talking about I wanted him there, I really wanted my dad there to interrogate the dates and these relationships that I found myself in when I was middle grades and high school, because I have regrets about that.
19: Yeah.
17: It's like, ugh, why did you do that? I wanted him to be there to say, no, you don't know her value. You don't know her worth. You can't hold a candle to her. You should not be here. I wanted him to be there for that. And when I got to that part in the letter, I sobbed.
20: Yeah.
17: I sobbed. Once I finally got through writing it, I dragged this chair into my bedroom, and it's the empty chair technique that counselors use, and I read the letter to my dad.
19: Mm.
17: And it was very cleansing for me and healing for me to do that. I can't say that it got rid of all of the sorrow and all of the grief, but it was a huge dent in my grieving process. You know, a lot happened there for me.
20: I think that's really wise. I'm just imagining our listeners.
19: Mm-hmm.
20: One, some are thinking, I do have this. I haven't wanted to deal with it. But I could do that letter.
17: Mm-hmm.
20: And I could pull a chair into mm-hmm. the room and I could read that letter to my imaginary father sitting in the chair. And I think that would do a lot of good.
17: Mm-hmm. Mm-hmm.
19: Yeah, I think it's a It's a start.
1: Yeah. It's a start.
19: Because you think it's like, okay, wrapped up, boom, now I can move on. And it's a step. And I think tomorrow we got to talk about, okay, so what's healing look like?
20: Mm-hmm.
19: And I'd love to hear you talk about how did this affect your marriage?
20: And I think if you do the healing letter, I would read the letter, but I'd also talk to your Heavenly Father.
1: Definitely.
20: And talk to him about, like, the truth of what you have lost and what you feel. You're saying it to your dad, the dad that's not sitting in the chair, but you're reading it to him. But I think to talk to God and to be honest with him and to say, this is what I lost. This is what I missed. This is what I didn't have. And that just sit for a minute and let him, because he hears every one of those prayers.
1: Mm-hmm.
20: He catches every one of those tears. He knows those moments when you were

0: continue to be brutally honest with the Lord and share my thoughts and my feelings and sit in silence or just cry, mulling over scriptures that say, I knew you in your mother's womb. I formed you. I know how many hairs are on your head. Those things are very comforting for me, knowing that I can share my feelings with God.
1: Yeah.
0: We don't serve a God that's static. Mm-hmm. We serve a God that's not afraid of our emotions or intimidated by, and he's not going to say, you're too emotional. Yeah. What are you doing? You're crying again about that same, which is what some of us have experienced, right?
2: 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Man. Who doesn't need to do that?
1: So good. And we're going to hear her again tomorrow. 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
5: 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Many people wouldn't make ends meet without them. Despite the popularity, more than half of the users regret using the method to make a purchase. 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That lowers the barrier to spending, making things feel more affordable than they really are. When spending this way becomes a habit, it crowds out the ability to save. Instead of directing money toward retirement accounts, investments, or emergency funds, dollars are committed to past purchases. 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They limit wealth building and erode long-term financial progress. 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Over time, those payments stack up and can eventually become unmanageable. 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

0: After placing her faith in Christ, her Muslim husband rejected her and took their children. Fearing for her safety, she fled Sudan for Egypt. Recently, Maida learned she had been tried in absentia in Sudan and sentenced to 2 years in prison on false charges of assaulting her husband. This is to punish her for leaving Islam, said a VOM worker. Maida hasn't seen her children in several years, and now she fears returning home. Pray the Lord will comfort her in her grief and that VOM workers will have wisdom as they help her navigate the legal process.
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6: The Bible reminds us the Lord is near to all who call on him. 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
3: It's like a hotline to God.
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5: Isn't that cool? Give us this
6: day. Jesus taught us to pray, to be united as one. 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
7: Hi, this is Joshua with Sedaris Church in Seattle. Would you join me as we pray the Lord's Prayer together? Our Father, who art in heaven, hallowed be thy name. Thy kingdom come, thy will be done, on earth as it is in heaven. Give us this day our daily bread, and forgive us our trespasses, as we forgive those who trespass against us. And lead us not into temptation, but deliver us from evil. For thine is the kingdom, and the power, and the glory, forever and ever.

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7: USA Radio News. I'm John Summers. The Trump administration made a peace deal with Iran Sunday evening,
8: and that a signing of that deal is scheduled for June 19th in Switzerland. President Trump wrote on Truth Social, the deal with the Islamic Republic of Iran is now complete.
7: That's reporter Rob Martyr. The New York Police Department says 63 people were arrested Saturday night after wild celebrations spilled out into the streets following the Knicks NBA championship. 12 people are dead after a plane carrying a group of skydivers crashed in Missouri. It happened Sunday about 60 miles south of Kansas City. The CDC issued a food safety alert regarding a multi-state outbreak of infant botulism tied to a recalled powdered formula. Texas Governor Greg Abbott ordered all public universities and state agencies to freeze new H-1B visa applications. From America's News Network, USA Radio News.
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14: Good morning. In Tacoma on South 5 at Tacoma Mall, we've got a crash blocking the two left lanes. It's starting to back up there. Out of Federal Way on North 5, it is crowded around 272nd. Then in Auburn on North 167, it's busy around 15th Street Northwest, again at 405. Now we've got a World Cup game at noon today at Seattle Stadium, otherwise known as Lumen Field. So traffic anywhere near downtown Seattle is going to be difficult. Traffic is from World Concern. 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
17: Don't you dare insult God by saying God can't use you. Don't you dare do it. Don't you say, who am I? How can God use me? I'm just an ordinary person. I want to show you today, friend, that God can use you and you. Yes, you, ma'am. You, sir. You, team. You can be in God's Hall of Champions.
16: Welcome to Love Worth Finding, featuring the dynamic messages of beloved pastor and Bible teacher Adrian Rogers. The champions of faith listed in Hebrews chapter 11 give us an idea of the kind of people God uses to accomplish His mighty plans. Pastor Rogers said, "I have seen people too big in their own sight for God to use. I've never seen a man small in his own sight that God could not use." Gideon's story from the book of Judges shows five characteristics of people God uses. If you have your Bible, turn now to Hebrews chapter 11, beginning in verse 32, as Adrian Rogers shares more about people God uses.
17: Now, in our passage of Scripture, we're going to find something about Gideon. He's kind of hunkered down. Judges 6, verse 11. And there came an angel of the Lord and sat under an oak which was in Ophrah, that pertained unto Joash the Abiezrite. And his son Gideon threshed wheat by the winepress to hide it from the Midianites. Now, he's not up on the threshing floor. He's down at the winepress. The threshing floor is up on the hilltop so the wind will blow the chaff away. The winepress is down there to collect the wine. So he's hiding now from the Midianites. And the angel of the Lord appeared unto him and said unto him, "The Lord is with thee, thou mighty man of valor." That's one thing Gideon would not think of himself as being, folks, a mighty man of valor. As a matter of fact, he is frightened to death. And he says, "The Lord is with thee, thou mighty man of valor." And Gideon said unto him, "O my Lord, if the Lord be with us, why then is all this befallen us? And where be all the miracles which our fathers told us of, saying, did not the Lord bring us from Egypt? But now the Lord hath forsaken us." Now, there are many of us who feel the same way. Oh, how wonderful it was back in the olden times when God was moving mightily. But now God has turned his back on us. God has forsaken us. And here Gideon's trying to blame it on God. Gideon here is waiting on God. God is waiting on Gideon, as we're going to see. "The Lord hath forsaken us and delivered us into the hand of the Midianites. And the Lord looked upon him and said, go in this thy might." Underscore that. In this thy might. Now here's a man frightened to death. God calls him a man of valor and speaks of his might. "And thou shalt save Israel from the hand of the Midianites. Have not I sent thee?" And he said unto him, "Oh, my Lord, wherewith shall I save Israel? Behold, my family is poor in Manasseh, and I am the least in my father's house." And the Lord said unto him, "Surely I will be with thee, and thou shalt smite the Midianites as one man." God says, "Gideon, I've got a job for you to do, and you're a mighty man." He said, "Lord, do you know who you're talking to? Lord, of all the families in Israel, all the tribes, my tribe is the least. All the families in that tribe, my family is the poorest. And all of the kids in that family, I am the runt of the litter. You're saying that God is going to use me?" God is saying, "Yes, Gideon, I'm going to use you. Now, I want you to listen to me. Don't you dare insult God by saying God can't use you. Don't you dare do it. Don't you say, who am I? How can God use me? I'm just an ordinary person. I want to show you today, friend, that God can use you, and you, yes, you, ma'am, you, sir, you, team, you can be in God's hall of champions. Now, let me give you five characteristics of people that God uses. Number one, God uses common people. God uses common people. Look again in verse 14. "And the Lord looked upon him and said, go in this thy might, and thou shalt save Israel from the hand of the Midianites. Have I not sent thee? And he said unto him, O my Lord, wherewith shall I save Israel? Behold, my family is poor in Manasseh, and I am the least in my father's house. And the Lord said unto him, I will be with thee, and thou shalt smite the Midianites as one man." Here was a fearful farmer, but God says he is a man of valor. Why is this? God did not see Gideon as he was. God saw him as he could be with God's power upon him. You see, it's not what you are in and of yourself. We might be common as such. Look on down to verse 34. The Bible says, "But the Spirit of the Lord came upon Gideon." Do you see that? The Spirit of the Lord came upon Gideon. In the Hebrew language, it literally says, the Spirit of the Lord clothed himself with Gideon. How would you like for God to wear you like a suit of clothes? And therefore, it is not necessarily the man, it is God in the man. God will wear you, friend, like a suit of clothes. God uses ordinary people. Now, secondly, God uses cleansed people. Look, if you will, now in chapter 6, verse 25. "And it came to pass the same night that the Lord said unto him, take thy father's young bullock," that's a young bull, "even the second bullock of 7 years old, and throw down the altar of Baal that thy father hath, and cut down the grove that is by it, and build an altar unto the Lord thy God upon the top of the rock in the ordered place, and take the second bullock and offer a burnt sacrifice with the wood of the grove which thou shalt cut down." Now, the problem with Gideon and those around him is their lives were stained with sin. They had forsaken the Lord their God, and they were serving idol gods. Now, you want God to use you? God will not. He will not use you if there's unconfessed, unrepentant of sin in your life. He will not do it. Is Jesus Christ number one in your life? If he's not, you have an idol somewhere. Number three, God not only uses common people, and God not only uses cleansed people, but God uses courageous people. Look, if you will, in verse 12. And the angel of the Lord appeared unto him and said unto him, the Lord is with thee. Now watch this. Thou mighty man of valor. Valor, we don't use that word much, but it means courage. Courage. Now, not only was God going to use Gideon, but God was going to make Gideon a general. And he said, Gideon, blow the trumpet, gather an army. And he did, and 32,000 people came to help him to deliver Israel from the oppression of the Midianites. Now, begin in Judges chapter 7, verses 2 and 3. And the Lord said unto Gideon, the people that are with thee are too many for me to give the Midianites into their hands, lest Israel vaunt themselves against me, saying, mine own hand hath saved me. Now therefore go to proclaim in the ears of the people, saying, now underscore this, whosoever is fearful and afraid, let him return and depart early from Mount Gilead. And there returned of the people 22,000, and there remained 10,000. 10,000 are all that's left. He's lost two-thirds of his army. They've gone home. Today, if you're a coward, God cannot use you. God is looking for mighty men of valor. God is looking for brave souls. God is looking for courageous people. God is looking for people that cannot be intimidated. Now, are you a fearful person? You say, Pastor Rogers, there's some things to be afraid of. I'm not talking about normal fears, like being afraid of a rattlesnake or getting in an airplane when the weather gets rough and your heart rate goes up. Those are normal fears. They're like a thunderstorm that comes and then it's over. But the Bible speaks of a spirit of fear. It's like a fog. It just stays and it lingers in the air. It's not like a thunderstorm and then the sun comes back out. God has not given us the spirit of fear, but of power and love and of a sound mind. If you're a child of God, filled with the Holy Spirit, God has given you the spirit of power and of love. Did you know love removes fear? The question is not, are you brave enough? The question is, do you love enough? Do you love the Lord? God has given us the spirit of power and of love and of a sound mind. And that word sound mind literally means a mind that cannot be stampeded. It means a mind that sees things as they are. Not afraid of phantoms. Not afraid of spooks. Not stampeded by the sinister minister of fear, who is the devil. Get filled with the Spirit of God, and you're going to have not only an assurance that God can use you, but you're going to find yourself unusually courageous. Now, here's the next kind of person that God uses. God uses cautious people. You say, that's contradictory. No, it's not. Look now, if you will, here, chapter 7, verses 4 through 8. And the Lord said unto Gideon, the people are yet too many. Bring them down into the water, and I will try them for thee there. And it shall be that of whom I say unto thee, this shall go with thee, the same shall go with thee. And of whomsoever I shall say unto thee, this shall not go with thee, the same shall not go. So he brought down the people unto the water. And the Lord said unto Gideon, everyone that lappeth of the water with his tongue as a dog lappeth, him shalt thou set by himself. Likewise, everyone that boweth down on his knees to drink, and the number of them that lapped, putting their hand to their mouth, were 300 men. But all the rest of the people bowed down upon their knees to drink water. And the Lord said unto Gideon, by the 300 men that lapped will I save you and deliver the Midianites into thine hand. And let all the other people go, every man to his own place. So the people took victuals in their hands and their trumpets. And he said, all the rest of Israel, every man unto his tent. And retained those 300 men, and the host of Midian was beneath him in the valley. Now, God says, all right, Gideon, you've sent the fearful home. Now, Gideon, there's another test. Bring the people down here to the brook of Harod. and tell them to drink water. It's hot in that valley. I've been in that valley. I've been to this very brook. And he said, all right, men, break ranks and get a drink of water. Now, the people began to divide themselves, these 10,000 that were left. There were some men who got down, put their mouths in the water, and began to suck up the water. Can you imagine how vulnerable a man would be to the enemy like this, with his neck bared? And the Bible says the enemy was right up there. There they are, down with their mouths in the water, sucking up the water. There were 300 men, however, putting their hand to the mouth, looking around. These were cautious men. They were cautious men. You say, I thought we wanted courageous men. Yes, courageous and cautious. I love the balance of the Bible. The Bible says, in nothing be terrified by your adversaries, but the same Bible says, be sober, be vigilant. Your adversary, the devil, goeth about like a roaring lion, seeking whom he may devour. How careful we need to be. We don't just saunter forth and say there's nothing to be afraid of. Friend, we have a wicked, cruel, cunning, malevolent devil, and he's out there to sabotage your life. So the Bible says, watch and pray. Paul said, I keep my body under. I buffet it. I don't give myself to things. You need to watch what you watch, what you see on television. You say, well, it doesn't bother me. I can look at naked women. It doesn't bother me. Is that what you believe, sir? Either you're no man, or you're Superman, or you're a liar. I believe the third one is true. No, you can't take a fire in your bosom and be not burned. You watch the company you keep. You watch the places that you go. I heard Billy Graham say on one occasion, I stay frightened. Paul said, I was with you in weakness and fear and much trembling. There's an enemy and he's real. And you need to stay on guard or God can't use you. Winston Churchill one time said, we must be ready at our weakest possible moment to meet anything the enemy brings against us at his strongest possible moment. Are you on guard? You know what sin often is? Sin is an unexpected opportunity, an unprotected life, and an undetected weakness. You put those together and you go down. The Bible says, let him that thinketh he standeth take heed lest he fall. We must rush on. God uses a cautious people. Friend, God also uses a confident people. A confident people. Look, if you will, now in chapter 7, verses 12 through 15. And the Midianites and the Amalekites and all the children of the east lay along the valley like grasshoppers for multitude, and their camels were without number, as the sand by the sea side for a multitude. And when Gideon was come, behold, there was a man that told a dream unto his fellow, and said, behold, I dreamed a dream, and lo, a cake of barley bread tumbled into the host of Midian, and came unto a tent, and smote it that it fell, and overturned it. And the tent lay along. And his fellow answered and said, this is nothing else save the sword of Gideon, the son of Joash, a man of Israel. For into his hand hath the Lord delivered Midian and all the host. And it was so that when Gideon heard of the telling of the dream and the interpretation thereof, that he worshipped and returned unto the host of Israel and said, arise, for the Lord hath delivered into your hand the host of Midian. Now what had happened is this. Now here is a man. Here's a man who's a common man. Here's a man who is a courageous man. Here's a man who is a cautious man. But now he needs to be a confident man. He needs to understand that God is with him. So the Lord does something for him. He says, Gideon, I want you to get a buddy, and I want you to go into the camp of the enemy, and I want you to reconnoiter. I want you to go down there into the camp. I want you to see what is happening. And so here goes Gideon, and he somehow slips past the guards, and he gets right into the middle of the camp of the Midianites. And he comes up to a tent, and he hears two people in a tent talking. And Gideon is eavesdropping. One man said to the other man, I had a terrible dream last night. He said, what was it? He said, there was a loaf of barley bread, and it came tumbling down the hill. And he said it hit a tent. And when it did, it knocked the whole tent down. The whole thing collapsed. Just a roll of barley bread. The other man said, you know what you saw? That roll of barley bread, that was Gideon. That was Gideon. Gideon heard all of this. And the man said, we've lost. We've lost. Now think about it. Barley bread. Friend, barley bread was the poorest bread you could get. It wasn't whole wheat. It wasn't vitamin enriched. That was poor man's bread. And it comes tumbling down and destroys the whole thing. When Gideon heard that, he went back and said, fellas, we've won. We have won. Listen, let me tell you something. There is a dread in hell over you. You say, me? I'm just barley bread. That's the point. The devil hopes that you never really understand who you are or what you have in the Lord Jesus Christ. You say, I'm just a piece of barley bread. That's right. I have seen people too big in their own sight for God to use. I've never seen a man small in his own sight that God could not use. God wants to take ordinary people and do extraordinary things through ordinary people. Now, you make certain that your heart is clean, you're filled with the Spirit. A tiger met a lion as they sat beside the pool. Said the tiger to the lion, why are you roaring like a fool? That's not foolish, said the lion with a twinkle in his eyes. They call me the king of all beasts because I advertise. A rabbit heard them talking, ran home like a streak. He thought he'd try the lion's plan, but his roar was just a squeak. A fox came to investigate, had his lunch in the woods. And so, my friend, when you advertise, be sure you've got the goods. Now, listen. Listen, you do have the goods if your heart is clean. If you're filled with the Holy Spirit, you may be only a piece of barley bread, but God is going to use you. There is a dread in hell that one of these days God's people are going to wake up as to who they are and what we have in the Lord Jesus. Those people in that tent were already afraid. That's the devil's crowd. They knew Gideon. Gideon was known in hell. Are you known in hell? I want my name to be on the bulletin board in hell. I want it to be in hell's post office. There he is, Adrian Rogers. He's dangerous. He's just barley bread, but he's dangerous. Friend, you can't have your name posted in heaven's hall of champions unless you have it posted in hell's post office of enemies. Gideon was known in hell. There was a man who tried to cast some demons out in the book of Acts. Well, actually, seven of them. Seven sons of Sceva, Sceva's sons, going out there exorcists to cast demons out. They came against the man who was filled with demons. And the man in whom the demons were turned on this man, on these men, stripped the clothes from them, beat them up. They ran like whipped puppies, naked, fleeing. What had happened is this. They said to this demon-possessed man, we adjure you in the name of Jesus, whom Paul preaches, come out of him. That's secondhand religion. They didn't say in the name of Jesus, whom I know. In the name of Jesus, whom Paul preaches. That's secondhand religion. You can't say in the name of Jesus that Adrian preaches. You have to say in the name of Jesus, whom I know. You know what the demon said? This is really funny. The demon said to these seven, Jesus I know and Paul I know. Who are you? Who are you? And they're running. Because their name was not known in hell. Your name needs to be known in hell. The demons need to know that you're somebody, an ordinary person, barley bread, common, courageous, cautious, confident that God can use you. God gave victory that day. Would you like to live in victory? Or you just want it written of you? There was a man born, he lived, he died. Folks, what difference is it going to make? What is your life going to count for? Don't you give me that business that you're just an ordinary person. Don't you tell me you're too old, too young, too poor, too uneducated. You see your calling, brethren. Not many mighty, not many noble are called. Now, God may not use you the way he uses somebody else. You let God decide that. You don't choose your place of service. But you make yourself available to God, and God will use you. I believe that. Do you believe it? I've been speaking today to God's children. I've been speaking today to those who are saved, not to the unsaved, but to the saved. Now, before you can be used of God in any of these other ways I've mentioned, first of all, you've got to know Jesus as your personal Savior and Lord. Let me tell you this, that we're sinners, sinners by birth, by nature, by choice, and by practice. Our sin deserves judgment, but God wants to save us, and God will save us, anybody who will trust Him. The Bible says it clearly and plainly, believe on the Lord Jesus Christ and you will be saved. What do you believe about Jesus? That He died for your sins, that He shed His blood for you, that He was raised from the dead, that He is willing and able to save you and will save you? Would you pray a prayer like this? Oh God, I am a sinner. I am lost. I can't save myself. But now today, with all of my heart, like a little child, I trust you to save me. Come into my life, forgive my sin, cleanse me and save me. And thank you for doing it. And help me never to be ashamed of you. Take all there is of me and use me for your glory. Amen.
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14: In Tacoma on South 5 at Tacoma Mall, we've got a crash blocking the two left lanes. That's affecting you from South 38th. Then in Federal Way on North 5, it is busy from 272nd to 200th. In Auburn on East 18, just past Auburn Black Diamond Road, hearing about a crash there, so keep an eye out for that. And also out of Auburn on North 167, it is slow around 15th Street Northwest, again at 405. That continues on North 405 to Sunset Boulevard. Traffic is from World Concern. 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
1: Sometimes judgment can be God's best gift to us. 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

0: It's easy to acknowledge and rely on the Lord when things are going well in our lives, but what about when life isn't going your way? Hello and welcome to Discovering the Jewish Jesus. I'm your host, Dustin Roberts, and today Rabbi Schneider, he begins a series called Hannah's Song, and we'll discover who Hannah is and why her cry to God reveals his character and authority over our lives. So let's get started. Here's Rabbi Schneider with a message that he's titled, The Truth About Hard Times.
1: Father, we just invite you to impregnate your word with the Ruach HaKodesh, that it would pierce our hearts like a two-edged sword, bringing transformation as you conform us, we ask, Father, into the image of your Son, Messiah Yeshua, Christ Jesus. Beloved, we're going today into the book of 1 Samuel. Some of you know the story of the life of Hannah. Hannah was a Jew. She was an Israelite. She was unable to conceive. She went to the temple one day. She was crying bitterly to the Lord. As she was crying bitterly to the Lord, she was praying from her heart. Her lips were moving, but no sound was actually coming out of her mouth because she was praying from her heart and her lips were just moving. Well, the priest at the time, Eli, saw her and he thought she was drunk, and he confronted her and he challenged her. What are you doing here at the temple? Drunk, intoxicated. And she said, I'm not drunk. She was so respectful. She said, I'm crying from my heart because the Lord, she said, has closed my womb and I've been unable to conceive. Well, Eli, the priest, was very touched and moved by her humility and her petition. And he blessed her. And lo and behold, beloved, it wasn't long after that, she had a baby. And as we pick up in the book of 1 Samuel chapter 2, Hannah now has brought her child that she supernaturally conceived and named Samuel, who became the great prophet Samuel. And she was praising the Lord in what we call the Song of Hannah back in the temple. So that sets the stage for today. What I'd like to do is to actually go right to her song, beginning in chapter 2, verse number 1. And we're going to dig in to plumb the depths of the revelation in her song. The grass withers and the flowers fade, Baruch Hashem, but the word of the Lord, bless his name, abides forever. Hear the word of God. Then Hannah prayed and said, my heart exalts in the Lord. My horn is exalted in Yahweh. That's the Hebrew word with the Hebrew letters Yud-Heh, Vav-Heh, which is translated in our English versions, capital L, capital O, capital R, capital D. As many of you know, I've taught it many times. Whenever you see in your English translation the name the Lord in all caps, it's actually the way God's Hebrew name, a personal revelation, covenant name that he revealed to Moses. Most scholars believe it's pronounced a reverent breathy Yahweh, is translated in our Hebrew Bible simply as Lord, capital L, capital O, capital R, capital D. So she's actually praising the Father by his personal covenant name, which was first revealed to Moshe, to Moses, and then was actually used by the writers of the Hebrew Bible 7,000 times. So I know that today many people are very uncomfortable addressing God by his personal covenant name. And I totally understand that, because we can begin to take his name irreverently and begin to say it as if it's common. And by doing so, we profane his name. But we should also balance that with the understanding that the writers of the Hebrew Bible actually called upon the Lord by his covenant name, Yahweh, approximately 7,000 times. And that's recorded for us in the scriptures. So she calls upon the name of the Lord by his covenant name. And she says, my mouth speaks boldly against my enemies because I rejoice in your salvation. Now, one of the things, as we take a step back a little bit, beloved ones, to understand the heart of Hannah is to conceive of the revelation that when she was not able to conceive, she took that as part of God's plan for her life. So if we go back to the first chapter, we read there in verse number 6, because the Lord had closed her womb. You see, Hannah's husband actually had two wives, and her husband loved Hannah, but Hannah was unable to conceive. And the understanding of the scripture writer is that it was the Lord in verse number 6 that had closed her womb. And so we see this concept of the sovereignty of God very strongly illustrated in the Old Testament, in the Hebrew Bible. For example, in the book of Job, when Job struck tragedy, Job's response was, "The Lord gives and the Lord takes away. Blessed be the name of the Lord." We see, for example, in the life of Nebuchadnezzar, that Nebuchadnezzar understood after the Lord caused him to go mad, because Nebuchadnezzar wouldn't humble himself. And then later, after Nebuchadnezzar had learned his lesson, because the Lord caused him to be driven into a spirit of madness for a number of years, when the Lord restored him out of that, Nebuchadnezzar declared, "There is God and there's no other. He's Lord in heaven and he's Lord on earth, and he does what he will with the host of heaven and the inhabitants of the earth, and no one can stop him." My point, beloved one, is that the people of Israel, that we see their lives being illustrated in the Hebrew Bible, we see how they thought. They understood that both good and bad came from the Lord. Now, without an understanding of the sovereignty of God, we have this dichotomy of understanding God's lordship. We think that the good things come from God and the bad things come from the devil, and the two never meet. But when we look at the life of Job, we see that Satan had to come before the Lord to get permission to torment Job. And so Job correctly understood that everything that was going on in his life ultimately could be traced back to God. Now, I know this is hard to digest. And let me humbly say, I don't have all the answers for this. I know there are many, many hard questions that people could pose that I don't have answers for. But let's not let, beloved ones, what we don't understand to keep us from clinging to what we do understand. The simple and profound point that I'm making, beloved one, to you, is that God is sovereign. And the Hebrew people, as illustrated in the Old Testament, the Hebrew Bible or the Tanakh, they perceived the world in terms of there being only one God that was reigning over the universe. And when something bad happened, they didn't simply attribute it to the devil as if God's hand had no purpose in it. They always tried to interpret whatever was happening back to God. And so we see in the Hebrew Bible that many bad things did happen as a result of God's sovereignty. For example, what about the flood? When God drowned the entire world, save Noah and his family, because the earth was exceedingly wicked and his purpose was to cleanse it and start over. Who was responsible for the flood? Well, God was responsible for the flood. But yet in today's church theology, in many circles, there's no room in that theology for God to be responsible for anything bad. But if we're honest with ourselves and we look at the Hebrew Bible, who Paul said was written not just for Israel, but also for us, for the ecclesia, for the church upon whom the end of the ages has come, when we look in the Hebrew Bible, we see that many bad things are directly attributed to God's sovereignty. Now, when I say bad things, there is no evil in God, but I'm saying from a temporary perspective, from a temporal perspective, we see God's judgment falling upon the earth, which if we just perceive it only in the realm of the here and now, we'll say it's evil. Like if we were living during the time of the flood, we would say, well, that's evil. But ultimately, it wasn't evil because God had a higher perspective. There was a higher reality at work than just what was going on in the moment. We see the same thing with Sodom and Gomorrah. What happened? God destroyed the city. Who destroyed the city? God destroyed the city. And yet today, if there is a natural disaster that strikes a city in the United States or around the world, God forbid that any preacher should say that the Lord may have had something to do with it. God forbid a man of God or a woman of God says that was a judgment from the Lord. Now, I'm not saying that in any particular situation it was a judgment from God, but if we're honest with ourselves and we study the Hebrew Bible, we see that the Lord did bring judgment upon certain peoples and cities, and it was a direct result of God's judgment. Now, how does this apply to our text today from the book of 1 Samuel? It applies, and I'm trying to make sense of all this, because Hannah not only rejoiced in the Lord when she conceived, which is the main theme of her song, but when she was not able to conceive, she filtered that unto the Lord as well. And so we read in the first chapter, verse 6, that the Lord had closed her womb. Now, again, I realize this is very sensitive because there's a lot of hurt and a lot of pain, and people could be saying to me, Rabbi, are you saying that the Lord did this, that the Lord closed my womb? I'm not saying anything particular about any city or about any person or about anyone's specific circumstance. I'm just giving you the broad lens of a theological perspective that we see revealed in both the Old and New Testaments that we should try to take into account when we get our life view. Because there's one God, and from him and through him and to him are all things.
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1: Before we move on, I want to just simply make a point that we often overlook. Again, we're tying it back into the life of Hannah, because Hannah, no matter what was going on in her life, she filtered it all from the Lord, as opposed to many, quote, Christians today. And I'm not saying that they're not Christians, but I'm just saying the theology is deficit, it's weak, it's shallow, it's lacking, because they don't filter their understanding of God or scripture through the lens of the Hebrew Bible. They only look at the New Testament, so all they see is a part of God's revelation. They don't have the full part of God's revelation. Like Jesus taught, when Jesus said in Matthew 13, every scribe, that was somebody that knew the Hebrew Bible, every scribe, Yeshua said, that becomes a disciple of mine, will be like the owner of a mansion that brings forth out of that mansion treasures old and new. In other words, Jesus said, when someone knows the Hebrew Bible and the New Testament, they're able to bring forth rich, deep revelation from both the old and the new, as opposed to so many people today that love Jesus but have no understanding or willingness to filter the Hebrew Bible into their perspective of who God is and how he operates. And so Hannah, once again, she took not only the good from God, but when something painful was going on in her life, she also humbly submitted to the Lord, and her understanding was that the Lord had shut her womb. And so, for example, in my life, I don't have any sons. I have two daughters, but I just feel like for me, God knew maybe that in my younger years, I couldn't have handled a son. Maybe he would have been too rambunctious for me. Maybe I wasn't mature enough yet to be able to handle all that energy from a little boy. So he protected me by giving me two beautiful daughters. We have to filter everything that happens in our life from the Lord, because even what we perceive sometimes as the hard things or the bad things, God has a higher purpose for. And when we give everything back to him, he causes everything to be used for good. And the good that he is using everything for is to conform us to his image. Now, I want you to consider, as we're considering the fact that Hannah, she realized there was only one God, And even though we realize that Satan's at work in the world and he causes evil, we have the understanding that God is sovereign. And we see once again from the book of Job that when Satan brought torment into Job's life, he had to get permission from God to do it. There's one God. The Lord said in Deuteronomy chapter 4 that he's God in heaven above and on the earth below. And I want you to hear this now. It's hard to hear. But today, many believers have no room in their understanding for who God is and how he operates. They have no room to filter in the reality of God's judgment. You see, judgment is part of God's moral attributes. In other words, if God does not judge sin, if God does not judge evil, how can we respect him? There would be something lacking in his character. And so, because God is holy and a judgment against sin and evil is necessary in order for God to satisfy his predisposition towards holiness, we need to understand that sometimes judgment can be God's best gift to us. You see, I know many people that did not come to faith in God until they experienced God's judgment in their life. Until they were running in the world, they wouldn't repent. God had tried to knock on their heart. He couldn't get their attention. They wouldn't respond to his gentle voice. So what did God have to do? He had to bring judgment into their life, hard judgment against their lifestyle, against their sin, by putting them in a hospital, by putting them on a sick bed, by causing some catastrophe to happen in their life. And it was only when they were judged that they were able then to come out of their hard-hearted, stubborn mindset and lifestyle to be able to open themselves up to the Lord. You see, in the book of Deuteronomy, once again, chapter number 4, we read about Israel. And the scripture says there that in the last days, when Israel is under much distress, they will come to their senses and they will turn back unto the Lord. What was it that brought Israel back to the Lord? It was their distress. It was God's judgment. Listen, Deuteronomy 4:30, speaking of Israel. When you are in distress and all these things have come upon you, what things? Judgment. In the latter days, when you are in distress and all these things have come upon you in the latter days, you will return to the Lord and you will listen to his voice. God uses everything for his glory. He was preparing Hannah for the purpose he had for, even when he had her womb closed. When the time was perfect, he opened her womb and he brought forth from her womb one of the greatest prophets, Samuel, that has ever been born in the world. So I want to encourage you, beloved ones, to get on your knees with me today and to repent, to recognize there's only one God. It's not God fighting against the devil. God is sovereign. He's Lord in heaven and on earth. And regardless of what is happening in our life, we need to say to the Lord, God, what is your purpose in this? What should I do in response to what's happening? Help me to understand what I'm going through right now and why. Because Father God, there's only one Lord and all things are from you, according to the book of Romans, through you and to you. God is the ultimate reality. He's the ground of all being. He is uncreated life. And when we begin to lead our lives like this, as Jesus taught us, not to fear man that can kill the body, but only to fear the Lord that can destroy both soul and body in hell. When we begin to live with the mind of Christ who stood before Pilate, when Pilate said to him, "Don't you know I have the power to crucify you?" And Yeshua's response to him was, "You'd have no power over me unless it had been given to you from above." When we begin to live like Hannah, when we get the mind of Jesus and recognize that there's only one sovereign, when we don't bow to fear, when we don't yield to Satan, but only give honor and glory to the one forming light and creating darkness, according to the book of Isaiah, we'll, beloved, enter into the way that leads to life. Who is the way? King Jesus, Yeshua, the Messiah. Let's be like him, beloved ones, that fear no one and nothing but God and filter everything through the understanding that God is the ground and source of everything. Beloved, in Jewish tradition, we teach that after the fall of Adam and Eve, the world was cut off from God's grace, but that God's grace entered back into the world where Abraham, the father of all believers, offered up his son Isaac. In fact, the New Testament says that through Abraham's seed, it was Yeshua, all the nations of the earth are blessed. What caused this grace to open up? It was Abraham's act of surrender. And you and I, if we're going to be children of Abraham, we also need to live surrendered lifestyles. And the rubber meets the road oftentimes with leading a surrendered lifestyle with our finances. I want to simply ask you, beloved, are you and I surrendered to the Lord in the area of our finances? If we're not, we're shutting our heart off from the grace of God. I simply want to say to you, if the Lord is bearing witness with your heart to make an offering to him, to surrender to him through discovering the Jewish Jesus financially, beloved, just do it. We open up a channel to be blessed in the process.
0: Amen. 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And I want to remind you today, we're really honored to be partnering with Free Will, who

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1: The words from the Aaronic blessing in the book of Numbers chapter 6 verses 22 through 27 helps us to realize how good God is to you and I personally. So receive his blessing into your life, and then, beloved one, go bless somebody else in Jesus' name today. The Lord bless you and keep you. The Lord make his face shine on you and be gracious to you. The Lord lift you up with his countenance. And the Lord give you, beloved one, his peace. And now in Hebrew.

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3: Welcome to Breakpoint, a daily look at an ever-changing culture through the lens of unchanging truth. For the Colson Center, I'm John Stone Street. Award-winning film director Steven Spielberg recently said that his new movie could likely mess with a lot of people's theology. Disclosure days about what would happen if there were a sudden mass revelation about the existence of extraterrestrial life. According to Spielberg, the movie will force people, especially Christians, to rethink who God is. As he told CBS Sunday Morning, and I quote, "What does this do to the fundamental beliefs that many of us have? Is God our God only on this planet, or is God a God for every system when there's civilization, intelligent life, and even developing life?" End quote. Well, it's not unusual for celebrity artists to weigh in on things far outside of their expertise, but this talented filmmaker is clearly out of his depth here. Even if there were a real disclosure day, it would not alter anything at all about Christian fundamental belief. The God portrayed in the Bible created and oversees the entire universe. As the psalmist said, the Lord established his throne in the heavens. His kingdom rules over all. That could easily include other worlds and other life forms. But of course, there's no evidence of any of that anyway. And to state the obvious, this is just a film. Spielberg must think that Christianity is barely hanging on from falling into the dustbin of history. And if so, he's certainly not the first to think that. Expectations of Christian extinction go back to the very beginning. According to the Gospel of John, the high priest Caiaphas thought that killing Jesus would erase his influence. And when Jesus failed to stay dead, the Jerusalem authorities thought that bribes and rumors could stamp out this new faith. The very same authorities hoped that beating and scolding the apostles would keep them quiet. And then there was the Romans, who spent centuries trying to stamp out Christianity, from Nero, who infamously burned believers in his gardens, to Marcus Aurelius, who believed that he could mock them out of their faith. But by the 200s, the church had grown so much that Emperor Decius decreed an empire-wide assault on Christians. By the beginning of the 4th century, Diocletian instigated the Great Persecution. In the end, persecution only set the stage for toleration. And eventually, under Theodosius I, the Roman Empire became Christianized. And then later, when the Western Empire fell to the Germanic tribes, the church did not fall with it, as expected. Indeed, Christianity not only endured, but the pagans ended up being converted. Islam then tried to take down the church a few centuries later. After subjugating Christianity in the Middle East, Muslim raiders seemed poised to conquer Western Europe. But they were stopped.

0: than the middle of what is now France. Almost 1,000 years later, armies of the Turkish Sultan advanced to Vienna twice before being pushed back. The smart money at the time would have been that Christianity would have fallen, but it did not. During the Enlightenment, confidence that the church would fall was at an all-time high. In the 1700s, the influential French thinker Voltaire claimed that he was, quote, living in the twilight of Christianity. In 1822, Thomas Jefferson added that, and I quote again, I trust there's not a young man now living in the U.S. who will not die a Unitarian. Both were wrong. Voltaire's home, in fact, later housed a Bible society, and Jefferson's generation was quickly followed by religious awakenings and an explosion of missionaries that were sent around the world. Now, whether from internal failings or external threats, it's easy for Christians to get discouraged. But remember, to borrow this quip from Mark Twain, predictions of the church's demise have been greatly exaggerated. If empires and emperors and armies haven't been able to stamp it out, trust me, Steven Spielberg doesn't have a chance. For the Colson Center, I'm John Stone Street with Breakpoint. Today's Breakpoint was co-authored with Dr. Timothy Padgett. And for more resources or to share this commentary with others, go to colsoncenter.org/radio.
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5: Radio News. I'm John Summers. 12 people are dead after a plane crash in Missouri. Sergeant Justin Ewing with Missouri State Highway Patrol says it happened shortly before 11:30 a.m. local time Sunday near the Butler Memorial Airport, about 60 miles south of Kansas City.
6: Law enforcement and fire and EMS personnel did locate a downed plane. We can confirm that there were 12 occupants on board of that plane, one pilot and 11 passengers. This was a skydiving plane.
5: President Trump says the U.S. reached an agreement with Tehran to end the war. Trump chose James McDonald to serve as the next U.S. attorney for the Southern District of New York. Elon Musk is officially the world's first trillionaire after his company, SpaceX, went public with a record-breaking IPO. SpaceX's total valuation is now above $2 trillion. From America's News Network, USA Radio News.
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12: In Tacoma on South 5 near the Tacoma Dome, we've got a crash blocking the two right lanes. It is backed up in that area. At a 5 on North 5, it's slow from 54th Avenue to 188th, also into Seattle from Albro Place. And heading out of Auburn on North 167, it's busy from Highway 18 to 277th, again from 180th to 405. And if you're continuing on to North 405, it'll stay busy to 44th. The World Cup game is at noon today at Seattle Stadium, otherwise known as Lumen Field, so you know that traffic anywhere near downtown Seattle is not going to be very much fun. Traffic is from the Prayer Community and KCIS. 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
3: It has been said that there was a time when a man would spend a week waiting patiently if he missed a stagecoach. 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
16: 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I'm Dr. James Dobson, and I'm thrilled that you've joined us.
17: Welcome to Family Talk, the broadcast division of the Dr. James Dobson Family Institute. I'm Roger Marsh. Ask any father with a daughter, and he'll tell you there's nothing quite like that special bond. Something unique happens between a dad and his little girl, and what he does with that relationship will shape her for the rest of her life. On today's edition of Family Talk, we're going to revisit a conversation Dr. Dobson had with his good friend Robert Wolgemuth, one of the most respected voices in the literary world and the author of the landmark book called She Calls Me Daddy, Seven Things You Need to Know About Building a Complete Daughter. Now, Robert Wolgemuth knew this subject not just as a writer, but also as a father who lived it out through his years of raising his daughters, Missy and Julie. Now, both daughters joined the conversation on today's program, along with their mother, Bobby Wolgemuth, who sadly passed away in the fall of 2014 after a brave battle with cancer. Robert then remarried. He and his wife, author and ministry leader Nancy Lee DeMoss, led Revive Our Hearts Ministries for many years until Robert went home to be with the Lord earlier this year. Today, we'll hear Robert Wolgemuth and Dr. Dobson dig into some of the most important principles a dad can carry: the balance of love and discipline, the power of open conversation, and why only a father can fill that role that God has designed specifically for him. So let's revisit this conversation right now on today's edition of Dr. James Dobson's Family Talk.
16: This is more than just a writing project for you. This really comes out of your heart, doesn't it?
18: It really does. It comes out of when people have asked me how long it took to write. Sometimes I say 25 years, because that really is the truth. And in fact, actually sitting down and committing these ideas to the computer didn't take as long as I thought it would, because it was right out of my own experience. You know that experience, mm-hmm. being there, and it's just a matter of getting it from your heart
16: That's right.
18: to the computer, and it rolls pretty quickly. Mm-hmm. So it was really a thrilling experience. I had no idea it would be so much fun to write.
16: Missy and Julie, how do you feel about being the subject of a book in this way? I'm sure you're all through it in so many illustrations.
19: It was actually really fun. It was very fun for us to read it and to read the stories and to say, I remember that. And then to look at the reasons, you know, the whole book is in principles. And so each chapter is one principle. And to read the story and then relate it to the principle was exciting for us, especially me now as a parent, to say, mm-hmm. we know what he was thinking when he did that, and to kind of get under that was
16: and
19: really
16: understand
19: fun.
16: The why.
19: Yeah.
16: And now you've got your own daughter.
19: Right.
16: And you're going to translate some of that on down a generation, aren't you?
19: Well, hopefully.
16: And I'm sure John has read it.
19: Yes.
16: Julie, you have also been very, very close to your parents through the years, haven't
19: yes,
16: you?
19: Yes, I have.
16: A lot of your friends have never really understood that closeness. I know at one point in the book, you all said that your friends would say, you told your parents that? But you've been yes. very open with them through the years, haven't you?
19: Even now, my friends don't understand that my parents, especially my dad, is someone that I go to for advice and for wisdom.
16: Hmm.
19: And in asking someone for wisdom, you have to be honest with them. You can't just tell them part of the story. Hmm. So
16: And you just built a pond in the backyard with your dad, the two of you out there constructing. What was this, Robert?
18: I got a crazy idea 3 or 4 weeks ago. I was actually clearing an area to put a little patio, and a guy came over to power wash our deck behind the house, and he said, you ought to put a pond in there. And I said, a pond? So we started to look into it, and actually garden ponds are the happening thing these days. So we decided to build a pond. So I dug a hole 8 feet by 6 feet and about 3.5 feet deep. And Julie and I got a rock delivery last Friday, 3.5 ton of rock.
16: I understand you're doing this. I don't understand how you got Julie to do this.
18: We have really, working together is a big part of our lives. We've done projects from the time you guys were very small. We have a picture of Julie holding a cement block that's about as big as she is. But just for the fun of it.
19: Another one of our projects.
16: Now, Bobby is here with us, the mother of these two beautiful girls, and she's going to say a little bit today, but not an awful lot. She hasn't said a word so far, and the reason is because she's having throat problems. But
20: I'm going to take a lot of credit for these sweet girls, and of course, I've just enjoyed so much.
16: You're not at all proud of them, are you?
20: Oh, of course I am.
16: Well, let's get into the content of the book, Robert. You have a bottom line, which again we have talked about many times, but there is a theme in this book in raising healthy and responsible and God-fearing daughters, speaking as a father. Mm-hmm. What is that bottom line?
18: Well, first of all, the most important issue is that raising this daughter cannot be abdicated. It is the dad's responsibility. You can't consign it to the school. You can't consign it to anyone else. So the most important thing that I want a dad to feel is the challenge of this being his responsibility. The other thing that's really important, though, is this is not about inducing guilt. Because the truth is, many of the things that are in the book are there because of my own error, my own mistakes.
16: How come the two girls are nodding?
18: I saw that. You learn two different ways. You learn by doing it right and saying, ah, that was right. And you learn by failing and saying, that was wrong, and I don't want to do that again. Mm-hmm. But again, I don't want this to be a guilt-inducing thing. I want this to be a great encouragement to dads who need instruction. It's like anything else in life. You don't just automatically come up with ideas on how to do things, whether it's flying an airplane or raising a daughter. You need specific help. So it's encouragement, it's responsibility. This is really your responsibility. Don't give it to anyone else. You're the only daddy she'll ever have. You can be a great dad.
16: Now, you gave a great answer to my question, but it wasn't the right answer.
18: Oh, okay.
16: See, I've read the book, see.
18: That's good.
16: The two components are you need to be very, very loving.
18: Yes.
16: And very, very tough.
18: The illustration, and in fact, the very first time I heard this was from you. The battery in your car works only because it has a positive and a negative pole. And so your affection, your tenderness, your words of kindness, your touching is the positive. And the discipline is the negative. You have to have all of both. If you have 100% of one and 50% of the other, then you become a permissive dad. Or you become an overbearing, brutish dad on the other side of it. You have to turn both of those up the whole way. That's exactly right. That's a very important thing.
16: Those two principles have real meaning for me in the scriptures as well. If you look at the teachings of Jesus, it's positive and it's negative. Sin is terribly negative. Jesus said some of the most frightening words that have ever been spoken by a human being. You know, he's talking about the consequences of dying without a remedy, without the salvation that he offered. And yet he offered hope and he offered love. It's the positive balanced with the negative. And in our culture, we tend to think only of the positive, but there is a role. I don't even like to call it negative. There's a role for discipline. And that's what you were trying to emphasize.
18: It is. And the truth is that part of the problem with exercising that side of it is that you want to be liked by your kids. You want your daughter to always like her daddy. But the truth is, if you exercise your responsibility, there will be times when you will come in dead last in the dad sweepstakes of the year. They don't like what you've done. And really, it's not a bad thing to remind them in the process. This is not about being liked by you. This is about doing the right thing.
16: Missy and Julie, you now are grown and you're looking back on this loving, tough discipline. How do you see it? How does it look from this perspective?
19: I see it as something I'm very thankful for, because I know that Dad did what was actually the hardest for him, and then it wasn't fun for him when he had to discipline us.
16: Missy, how do you see it?
0: I think that it gave us security, knowing we had boundaries that we knew. I've been a teacher, and you know, in a classroom, if you have a substitute teacher, the teacher is going to be different than you are, and the children tend to kind of lose it because they're used to a certain schedule. And being parented in a way that we were, we knew it was expected of us, period. We'd go to a function, and on the way to wherever we were going, Mom and Dad would say, "We are going to so-and-so's house. You're going to see these adults, and we expect whatever behavior." So we knew it was expected of us, and I think that that gave us security. We knew it was expected of us. I think that security was very important for us growing up.
19: It was structure.
16: Missy, somebody told me that you have observed in your role as a teacher so many youngsters who don't have that discipline and that structure and those boundaries and have kind of taken over control of their families, and that this has enlightened you even more about what your parents were trying to
0: do. It's really amazing. Because just like Daddy was saying, there's a positive and a negative, and if there's so much positive, that child becomes the ruler of the roost. And I would just be amazed at the way that children would talk to their parents, and it was not any big deal. I mean, you could tell that was what was normal. Yeah. And instead of that parent saying, "I am the boss," we had a question. We actually had two questions that were asked to us often, and we knew the correct answer. One of them was, "Who's the boss?" And the answer was, "You are." Period. I mean, that was the answer. The other one was, "When do you obey the first time?"
16: You're a tyrant, Bob. All these years.
0: It wasn't like Sound of Music where I blew the whistle or anything. But those two principles, that he is the boss and we obey the first time, that's the foundation of it. And those the children that I saw that did not have the parent as the boss, they could do whatever.
18: The goal is to build discipline. And the way of building discipline, the noun, the way of building discipline is discipline, the verb. You can exercise to build muscles because the goal is to be strong. So what you do, even when they're small, you play games. This isn't all leaning in on the kids and being ugly. At the dinner table, we would have the no game. And we would say, okay, now tomorrow night, what we want to do is have a report of when you said no to yourself today. It doesn't have to be even a bad thing. Just like, for example, one of the reports would be, I was on the phone with my friend and I said, I have to be off the phone in 5 minutes. And so I made the decision in 5 minutes that 5 minutes was up. And so I said, I have to hang up now.
16: Teaching self-control.
18: Absolutely. And so what you do is you build those muscles so that when it comes time for more important things, then no is something you understand how to work.
16: Yeah.
18: You say no to yourself, you make it stick. Nobody else is watching. This is an internal thing. And really, it's very biblical that even in the Garden of Eden, in the midst of perfection, there was a no.
16: Mm-hmm.
18: You'd think the Garden of Eden would be a place where there was all yeses. It was perfect, after all. But in the Garden of Eden, there was a no. And that's as positive as any other positive thing could be.
16: If you look at a magnificent orchestra or a physician who's become a great surgeon, you look at human excellence, discipline is always a key to it.
18: That's right.
16: You know, it is always a key. And yet, in our culture, we've really lost an awareness of the role that it plays. And we think only of management. It's beyond management. It's self-discipline and self-control. It is respect for another human being. It's in the relationship. It's not just getting a child to do what you want them to do, but it is in building attitudes in the relationship.
20: And that discipline is a gift not only to the girls. They would say now that the discipline that they have as adults to be able to say no to themselves on something that would probably wreck their schedule that day or that is not good to eat or whatever, is a gift to them. I would say it was a gift to Robert and me, because when the girls were in high school and college, it was a gift to us knowing that they knew how to say no to themselves, and we didn't have to worry that they were going to make terrible decisions. And I think that is the goal of the discipline. Sometimes the girls would come to me and would say, Daddy is being a little hard. And usually my response was, you need to go and talk to him about it. If you think he's being too hard, then talk to him, because I didn't want to build a relationship with Missy and Julie where Robert was the adversary. Then when they would talk it out, usually it was resolved. Their relationship was strengthened, and the communication and the conversation was absolutely the most important building block that I feel like Robert gave Missy and Julie.
16: Boy, you're hitting on a very important principle. The mother is the primary interpreter of the father to the kids, and the father is the primary interpreter of the mother to the kids. And if either of them doesn't do that job properly, then the relationship begins to deteriorate there. So you were supporting what he was trying to do.
18: And talking, Bobby just said it, and it's also an incredibly important part of this book, that conversation, learning how to talk back and forth, using your tennis ball illustration, where your temptation as a dad is to have your daughter throw a tennis ball to you. She says something about her day at school, and instead of asking a question back, you stick the tennis ball in your pocket because you have a newspaper to read. But instead, you throw it back, and you're learning how to talk. We had a little rule on the weekend. When I had an errand to run, I never did it alone. I took one of the kids with me. So that we're riding along in the car now, and they're just old enough to be able to see over the top of the door. And it's hard to come up with conversation with a four-year-old. I mean, really. So what you do is you think of things like, let's count how many buses we pass, or let's count the trucks, or we pass a field and there are cows on the field. Count the cows. So what you're doing is you're learning how to talk to each other. Those, again, are muscles that you build so that when the stakes are much higher, what you've learned to do is talk. And really talking, again, as Bobby said, talking is like the release valve on a compressor tank that keeps the tank from blowing up. Usually when relationships are destroyed, it's because of what hasn't been said, not what has been said. And so you learn to come to each other when you're about to blow up. And instead of doing something foolish, you talk about it. And it releases that pressure. But it starts as early as you possibly can start it, with just learning how to talk to each other, how to listen, how to respond.
19: I think most girls talk to their moms. They tell their moms everything. They ask their moms for advice. And a lot of times, that was the temptation. Not that that's a bad thing, but to completely block out a father daughter relationship.
16: You have to work at it, don't you? It's not quite as natural.
19: Because it's a lot easier for a daughter to relate to her mother, because they are so similar, usually. So I think that was something that was encouraged for Missy and me, to talk to Dad, not just to talk to Mom, especially if there were a problem, if there's something that needed to be said to Dad from Missy or me.
16: Would your dad accept it when you came to him and said, I don't think you were fair? That cheerleader trip is important to me, and I think you gave too quick an answer. Would he accept that? I don't mean would he give in. Would he sit down and talk to you about it?
19: Yes. He wouldn't always give in. Rarely give in. But to give us
1: Daddy definitely valued what we would say and would look at us like he's looking at me right now, not quick to an emotional response. That we're a woman is much more, I mean, and I am one, so I can say this, our emotions much more will take over. As soon as we hear something, we may just say something that may not necessarily be the thought through process. Where Daddy, when we would say something to him, we were talking about this yesterday, if I were to come to Daddy with something I had done wrong and I felt like I needed to confess this, Daddy, I could trust that Daddy would listen to that and think it through and then give me his honest opinion, rather than just
19: going emotionally to something.
16: In fact, in the book, you make the point that you never punish the girls for telling the truth.
18: And this is, as I've talked to friends over the years, this is always a very lively discussion to have with friends, where we didn't really say these words to the girls. Bobby and I had this understanding, but what Bobby and I said to each other was, if the girls tell us the truth, there'll be no punishment for what they've done. Now, there may be consequences. Mm-hmm. If you break something, you have to replace it. If you steal something, you have to return it. But what often happens, I think, is that children are secretive and dishonest because they're afraid of the implications or the results of them telling the truth. And what their parents ultimately want is for them to tell the truth. Now, people would say, well, that just gives your kids license. Well, this isn't our idea. This is really a scriptural idea. The Apostle Paul said, why would you go on sinning if you don't have to? In one of the modern translations. That is, our love for him compels us to right living. So that if you have the relationship and telling the truth about something that you've done that's wrong is a very painful thing to disclose to someone that you love. Mm-hmm. So that has a tremendous implication on your conduct. So we did have that rule. If you
19: knowing
18: tell us the
19: that
18: truth,
19: you're going to tell the truth,
18: right,
19: and that you are not a good liar, and that you probably can't fool your parents because it's written all over your face, is going to make you think before you do something wrong. You think when you're in that judgment process, you think, I'm going to have to tell the truth. I might as well go ahead and not do what I shouldn't do.
20: Another reason I really was excited that the girls had the ability to converse with Robert. I felt like the conversation and the ability to communicate with their dad affected greatly their dating relationships, because they are going to be dating boys for a long time, and their marriages. The whole marriage relationship is a woman being able to communicate with a man. And to help that relationship be built and strengthened gave them a fabulous beginning to a fabulous marriage. And I believe because of the relationship I have with my dad, Robert has often said to me, the relationship you had with your father enabled you to be a trusting wife and an open wife with me. And I think that that relationship was very important for me to see develop with their dad.
16: There is so much in your book for us to talk about, and the time really got away from us in a big hurry today. Let's just continue and pick up some other points from the book, and then we'll air that next time. Furthermore, we've got a gallery just jammed with people today, and I want to give them an opportunity to come to the microphone and ask some questions as well. Specifically, I'm hoping to talk to you all about the spiritual development of kids and the role that fathers play in that, and also the early years when dads are so busy and how you deal with that. Some other things. We'll get into that next time. Thanks for being with us for today.
18: We loved it.
19: Thank you.
17: 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Once again, that's JDFI, P.O. 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Be sure to join us again next time for part two of this powerful conversation featuring author Robert Wolgemuth discussing why "She Calls Me Daddy" is a very important mantra for fathers to follow. It's coming up right here on the next edition of Dr. James Dobson's Family Talk, the voice you trust for the family you love. 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
16: Someone said, if you connect a boy to the right man, he seldom goes wrong. 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
16: If a dad and a son or a daughter can develop some common interests together, the rebellious years really shouldn't be all that troubling. I had that kind of relationship with my own father. I thought back to the very happiest moments of my childhood. How my dad and I would get up very early on a wintry morning and head about 20 miles outside of town to our favorite place. We'd park the car, we'd climb over a fence, and follow a little creek bed back to an area that I call the Big Woods. Those moments together with my dad were absolutely priceless to me. There was a closeness that made me want to be like him, to choose his values as my values. That's the power of a man to set a kid on the right road.
17: For more information on this topic, visit drdobsonminute.org.
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1: In Tacoma on South 5 near the Tacoma Dome, we've got a crash blocking the carpool lane, so watch out for that. Then in Federal Way on North 5 just before 272nd, hearing about an issue there. It could be a crash or somebody stuck. Just keep an eye out for that. And then beyond that, it is busy to 188th. And if you're heading into Seattle, it starts getting busy right around Alboro Place. In Auburn on North 167, it is going to be crowded from Highway 18 to 277th, again at 405, and on North 405, it stays crowded to Lake Washington Boulevard. Traffic is from the prayer community and KCIS. 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
7: Time again for our Daily Light for Everyday devotional by Ann Graham Lotz, which is selected verses from the New King James Version of the Bible, arranged into daily readings. Verses today from Deuteronomy, Psalms, Daniel, Job, and John. The secret things belong to the Lord our God, but those things which are revealed belong to us. Lord, my heart is not haughty, nor my eyes lofty. Neither do I concern myself with great matters, nor with things too profound for me. Surely I have calmed and quieted my soul, like a weaned child with his mother. Like a weaned child is my soul within me. The secret of the Lord is with those who fear him, and he will show them his covenant. There is a God in heaven who reveals secrets. Indeed, these are the mere edges of His ways, and how small a whisper we hear of Him. No longer do I call you servants, for a servant does not know what his master is doing. But I have called you friends, for all things that I heard from my Father I have made known to you. If you love me, keep my commandments. And I will pray the Father, and He will give you another helper, that He may abide with you forever, the Spirit of Truth.

0: Okay, what do you think one of the biggest mistakes you see wives making in their marriages?
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6: Charles Dodson, known by his pen name Lewis Carroll, was an English author, poet, and mathematician. His most notable works are Alice's Adventures in Wonderland and its sequel, Through the Looking Glass. He also wrote one of the greatest nonsensical poems written in English.
7: Here to unpack present-day issues from a biblical perspective is Janet Parshall.
6: Lewis Carroll's treasured poem entitled Jabberwocky gave us new words like galumping and chortle and introduced us to a menacing beast. Carroll writes, "Beware the Jabberwock, my son, the jaws that bite, the claws that catch." Today, there is a most fearsome Jabberwock prowling through science. A group of researchers in the U.S. and Canada have put together something they call the Ecology and Evolutionary Biology Language Project. Its purpose is to crowdsource terminology that might be deemed harmful or offensive in biology. For example, male and female should be replaced with sperm-producing and egg-producing. Mother and father should instead be parent, egg donor, or sperm donor. To do otherwise, according to the project, assumes that sex is binary and heterosexuality is the norm. The University of British Columbia put out a press release and quoted Dr. Caitlin Gaynor, an author on the project. She stated, "The project started out as a Twitter conversation among a few people discussing potentially harmful terminology. We reached out to different networks in ecology and evolution that were focused on increasing inclusion and equity in the field to rally support for one very specific action, revising terminology that might be harmful to certain people, particularly those from groups historically and currently excluded from science." Other project members noted, "Much of Western science is rooted in colonialism, white supremacy, and patriarchy, and these power structures continue to permeate our scientific culture." Well, now you see where this is going, and the ideology from which it springs, like the deadly Jabberwock. Researchers listed some of what they call harmful terms, explained why they're bad, and then came up with suggested alternatives. For example, the word virgin is a social construct that reinforces heteropatriarchal norms. The word should be replaced with unmated. The word rape is bad because it equates rape with a reproductive strategy, then a violent and traumatic act, which can lead to dangerous misconceptions that this is a natural behavior, and the use of the term forces survivors to be confronted with it, which is traumatic. It should be replaced with forced copulation. In Carroll's poem, the hero of the story is a little boy who sets out to slay a dangerous enemy. He does just that by cutting off the monster's head, a wonderful word picture of good winning over evil. Wokeness is the new Jabberwock of our day, and it must be defeated, and it soon will be. When it is, we shall all chortle and once again go galumping back to common sense and civility. Those are my thoughts. I'm Janet Parshall.
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4: USA Radio News. I'm John Summers. President Trump says the U.S. reached an agreement last night with Iran to end the war. 12 people are dead after a plane carrying a group of skydivers crashed in Missouri Sunday. Los Angeles mayoral candidate Nithya Raman responded to Spencer Pratt's video where he promised to expose alleged corruption in the City of Angels. President Trump's name is no longer on the Kennedy Center. An Oregon lawmaker wants to ban federal immigration agents from detaining unaccompanied illegal alien children. Matt Pacini has the story.
5: Thursday, Democratic Congresswoman Maxine Dexter introduced the Dignity and Due Process for Children Act. The bill would ban ICE from detaining unaccompanied children.
4: A military fighter jet crashed near Rimrock Lake west of Natchez, Washington, Saturday, sparking a wildfire. 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
8: And in local headlines, Seattle residents are protesting the presence of immigration and customs enforcement agents at the FIFA World Cup Games. A group of about 50 protesters gathered at Judkins Park yesterday for a rally against ICE. Protesters expressed worry that the games could be used as an excuse for ICE agents to round up local workers for detainment. Seattle's Lumen Field is scheduled to host six of the World Cup Games, starting today with Belgium versus Egypt. Later this week, the U.S. team will face Australia at Lumen Field on Thursday. An investigation is ongoing into the discovery of a body in a lake in North Seattle. The Seattle Fire Department says someone called 911 yesterday afternoon and after finding the body floating in the water of Haller Lake. Investigators believe the body is that of a 35-year-old man who was reported missing on Saturday. An autopsy has been scheduled. High temperatures are expected to hit most of western Washington today. The National Weather Service has issued a heat advisory through Tuesday morning for most of the Puget Sound region from Bellingham down to Olympia and south of Centralia. Highs are expected near 90 with lows in the lower 60s. In sports, the Mariners entered their road trip on a down note. Seattle lost 10-1 to the Washington Nationals. The Mariners will return home Tuesday to play the Baltimore Orioles. The KCIS Seattle area forecast today, partly sunny with highs in the 80s to lower 90s. Good news follows the news this morning from Jude 1:20. But you, dear friends, must build each other up in your most holy faith. Pray in the power of the Holy Spirit. Jude 1:20, our verse of the day.
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7: In Bothell on South 405, just past Northeast 195th, somebody is stuck in the right lane. It is backed up to Canyon Park. Then in Auburn on North 167, it's slow from 15th Street Northwest to 277th, again from 180th to 405. And if you're continuing on to North 405, well, you're going to have some new buddies going along with you on and off to Main Street in Bellevue. Out of Federal Way on North 5, it's busy from 272nd to 188th, also into Seattle from Mid-Boeing Field. 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

0: KCIS Morning Devotion and a classic from Stephen Curtis Chapman. Keeping my eyes on Jesus on the weekdays. Certainly not a rainy day Monday today. Hey, it'll be a Saturday, July 25th, Christian Ministry Summerfest 2026. Had these a couple of years in a row, and it's a great community event, including free food, hot dogs anyway, ice cream. There's a kid zone. Outdoor music, and also that wonderful classic car show. Looking forward to that. July 25th, put that on your calendar. It is Summerfest on the Christa campus in Shoreline. I'm Mark Holland. How great thou art. The Bonner family with that next. Right now, time for My Money Life.
1: 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Many people wouldn't make ends meet without them. Despite the popularity, more than half of the users regret using the method to make a purchase. 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That lowers the barrier to spending, making things feel more affordable than they really are. 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They limit wealth building and erode long-term financial progress. 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
5: USA Radio News. I'm John Summers. President Trump says the U.S. reached an agreement last night with Iran to end the war. 12 people are dead after a plane carrying a group of skydivers crashed in Missouri Sunday. Los Angeles mayoral candidate Nithya Raman responded to Spencer Pratt's video where he promised to expose alleged corruption in the City of Angels. President Trump's name is no longer on the Kennedy Center. An Oregon lawmaker wants to ban federal immigration agents from detaining unaccompanied illegal alien children. Matt Pacini has the story.
6: Thursday, Democratic Congresswoman Maxine Dexter introduced the Dignity and Due Process for Children Act. The bill would ban ICE from detaining unaccompanied children.
5: A military fighter jet crashed near Rimrock Lake west of Natchez, Washington, Saturday, sparking a wildfire. 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
7: And in local headlines, Seattle residents are protesting the presence of immigration and customs enforcement agents at the FIFA World Cup games. A group of about 50 protesters gathered at Judkins Park yesterday for a rally against ICE. Protesters expressed worry that the games could be used as an excuse for ICE agents to round up local workers for detainment. Seattle's Lumen Field is scheduled to host 6 of the World Cup games, starting today with Belgium versus Egypt. Later this week, the U.S. team will face Australia at Lumen Field on Thursday. An investigation is ongoing into the discovery of a body in a lake in North Seattle. The Seattle Fire Department says someone called 911 yesterday afternoon and after finding the body floating in the water of Haller Lake. Investigators believe the body is that of a 35-year-old man who was reported missing on Saturday. An autopsy has been scheduled. High temperatures are expected to hit most of western Washington today. The National Weather Service has issued a heat advisory through Tuesday morning for most of the Puget Sound region from Bellingham down to Olympia and south of Centralia. Highs are expected near 90 with lows in the lower 60s. In sports, the Mariners entered their road trip on a down note. Seattle lost 10-1 to the Washington Nationals. The Mariners will return home Tuesday to play the Baltimore Orioles. The KCIS Seattle area forecast today, partly sunny with highs in the 80s to lower 90s. Good news follows the news this morning from Jude 1:20. But you, dear friends, must build each other up in your most holy faith. Pray in the power of the Holy Spirit. Jude 1:20, our verse of the day.
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9: In Seattle on Aurora, just south of 59th Street, we've got a crash that's affecting both southbound and northbound traffic. Not sure about the details yet, but just be aware that there's an issue there. In Des Moines on North 5, still a bit busy from Kent Des Moines Road to 188th, also into Seattle from Albro Place. Out of Auburn on North 167, it's slow from 15th Street Northwest to 277th, again from 212 to 405. And then on North 405, it gets really bogged down from Highway 169 on and off to downtown Bellevue. In Bothell on South 405, it's going to be crowded from Canyon Park to Northeast 160th, again from 116th to 520. 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For KCIS Radio Traffic, I'm Donna Toti. 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
11: What happens when we die? Where do we go? What's it like on the other side? Others, many books that you can read today. Some have even been made into films, and people talk about their experiences in the afterlife and what they saw in heaven. And a lot of times you'll hear people say they went through a tunnel and saw great light and felt a great peace. But here's the problem. I don't know if those people are telling me the truth. They might be making it up. I don't know. But I'll tell you, God has given us a book that tells us the truth about the afterlife, and it's called the Bible. And I have one right here. Everything you need to know about the afterlife is in this book. Everything you need to know about this life is in this book. Because God not only promises life after death, He promises life during life. Jesus said, I have come that you might have life, and that more abundantly, or live it to its fullest. You know, medical science seeks to add years to our life, but only Christ can add life to your years. Jesus says, behold, I stand at the door and I knock, and if you'll hear my voice and open the door, I will come in. Believe what God says in His Word. Don't put this off. Don't procrastinate. This is your moment.
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0: Here's some gratitude with Brandon Lake, wrapping up morning devotion today on KCIS. Still have time to call in your prayer request for Prayer Circle. 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
2: 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Prayer really is simple. Resist the urge to complicate it. Don't take pride in well-crafted prayers. Don't apologize for incoherent prayers. No games, no cover-up, just be honest. Honest to God. Climb into His lap. Tell Him everything that's on your heart, or tell Him nothing at all. Just lift your heart to heaven and declare, Father, Daddy. Stress, fear, guilt, grief, demands on all sides. All we can summon is a plaintive, Oh, Father. If so, that's enough. Your Heavenly Father will wrap you in His arms. Here's my challenge for you. Every day for 4 weeks, pray 4 minutes. Then get ready to connect with God like never before. This is Max Lucado.
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0: Where the time is coming up on 9 o'clock, Prayer Circle, a time to bring the needs of different KCIS listeners before the Lord in prayer so that we can see Him answer. And please pray along with me. And Father, we thank You for this beautiful Monday morning, start of a brand new week, start of Your working in our life every day this week. Lord, help us to stay open before You, led by Your Spirit, good counsel, Your word, everything we build on the rock of Christ Jesus. Lord, help us to see past circumstances to Your purposes, remembering that You're in charge. We're not in charge.

0: world might seem overwhelming, but Lord, you will give us the power we need. Your strength is made perfect in our weakness. Lord, help us to work from that every day this week. Fill us afresh with your Spirit. Lord, we thank you for this day and this week, and we commit it to you. Lord, praying for our country, hosting all these World Cup games. Lord, we just pray for protection for all of those involved locally here, several games this week. Lord, just pray for wisdom for people in authority to be mindful of problems and harm that people want to do America. Pray for the president as he travels this G7 summit. Lord, we thank you that things seem to be progressing with Iran. We pray for a peaceful conclusion there. Things will be better on the other side of this conflict. We just ask for that. Surround him with wisdom, we ask. Also praying specifically, first of all, today for a person trying to appeal a Social Security decision so they can get the right benefits. They've been denied so far. We pray for favor that can turn around and get the benefits they need. Also, person having speech impediment issues. Lord, you know what's happening there. We pray for, I'm not sure if therapy or just a touch from you, Lord. We pray that you would help them with their speech problems. Also, praying for a person's heart to be softened. Stop stonewalling. Lord, you know what's happening here. We pray for communication there and wisdom on how to proceed in that relationship. Also praying for a relationship with a friend that has gotten complicated, not understanding each other. Things are getting worse. Lord, we pray that you would help them to forgive and to move forward in their relationship. Show them how to do that. Also praying for a person and their grandchild, issues with rental assistance program they've been involved in. Lord, we pray for favor for them so that they can have a proper place to live. Also praying for a person who is struggling with a family member rejecting Christ and causing a lot of problems for the rest of the family. Lord, we pray for them to know how to reach out to this son, and Lord, that he would quit rejecting Jesus in his life. Help him to move forward. Soften his heart, we ask. We ask for all of this in Jesus' name. Amen. AM 630, KCIS. Thank you so much for starting your day with morning devotion. In moments, we'll focus on the family after news headlines. Have a great Monday.
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4: Radio News. I'm John Summers. The Trump administration made a peace deal with Iran Sunday evening.
5: And that a signing of that deal is scheduled for June 19th in Switzerland. President Trump wrote on Truth Social, the deal with the Islamic Republic of Iran is now complete.
4: That's reporter Rob Martyr. 12 people are dead after a plane carrying a group of skydivers crashed in Missouri. It happened Sunday about 60 miles south of Kansas City. The number of confirmed cases of New World screwworm in the U.S. is up to 12. Carolina Hurricanes are Stanley Cup champions. Carolina defeated the Vegas Golden Knights 3-0 in Sunday's Game 6 to win that series 4-2 in Sin City. The CDC issued a food safety alert regarding a multi-state outbreak of infant botulism tied to a recalled powdered formula. From America's News Network, USA Radio News.
2: The KCIS Seattle area forecast today, partly sunny with highs in the 80s to lower 90s.
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7: This is John Fuller, and Father's Day is a time to honor those men who lead their families with courage. 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
10: And one of the goals we should have as a nation, especially for 250 more continuous years of God's amazing grace on this nation, is we must embrace the reality that there's only one truth, and it is embedded in the gospel of Jesus Christ.
7: That's a bold insight from Senator Tim Scott about the Judeo-Christian values that have guided America from the beginning as a nation. And the Founding Fathers set us on a path toward true north, and as we celebrate 250 years, our prayer is we don't lose our way. Well, welcome to Focus on the Family with Jim Daly. I'm John Fuller.
11: You know, John, we can't deny the powerful role that the Christian faith has had in our founding as a nation, in our development as a nation. For those that can't see that or don't bother to study it, it's self-evident. I mean, the Founding Fathers, they had a deep dependence on deity. Most were Christians and found their faith in Christ. And it is part of why they structured the government the way they did, separations of power. It's because they knew that the heart of man was evil. And if we have power, it corrupts us. Mm-hmm. And Senator Scott has captured that great theme in his book called One Nation, Always Under God, where he's provided inspiring snapshots of men and women who lived with conviction, courage, sacrifice, helping to shape our country into what it is today. I so look forward to everybody hearing this conversation. It is good.
7: Yeah, and it includes his personal story, which is fascinating. It's very helpful. And you had this conversation with Senator Scott for your podcast, Refocus with Jim Daly. Senator Scott represents the state of South Carolina. And let's go ahead and listen on today's episode of Focus on the Family with Jim Daly.
11: Senator Scott, it is so good to have you back at Focus on the Family, even though it's virtual, but here at Refocus as well. Thanks for being with me.
10: Well, thank you, Joe. It's good to be with you. I certainly love sitting next to you in wonderful Colorado Springs and enjoying time together. But as iron sharpens iron, we'll have to do it over a distance.
11: You know what's what people need to know? I remember the first time we met. I'm not sure you'll recall this, but it was at Reagan Airport, and we sat, I think, and had a bite to eat together, along with my colleague, Tim Gegline, who worked in the Bush administration. And I remember when you left, I just said to Tim, that is like the greatest guy. He's just a regular guy doing incredible things. And it seems like to me the Lord, you have an anointing, is the how we would say it in the Christian community. It's like the Lord's hand has been on you since you were a child.
10: Well, I certainly am thankful for praying. You know, we look at the book of Timothy and we see his grandmother and his mother, Eunice and Lois. And for me, it was my grandmother, Louita, and my mother, Frances, who sowed seeds very early in my existence, so much so that I think God always honors the prayers of those who go before us. But as a result of that, I have been a man, and at that point, a boy, who understood the importance of church. Now, church is not being a Christian, but it is a good foundation to start from. And so around the age of 11, I first walked down the aisle of the Baptist Church, Morris Street Baptist Church in Charleston, and gave my life to Christ. But it wasn't until I was 18, 7 years later, that I understood Lord and Savior. And I gotta tell you, as a guy who has done it fairly inconsistently for a long time, the older I get, the more I appreciate the sovereign hand of God on my life. And I was writing about that this morning, Jim, in my prayer journal, that without my permission, God has done the most remarkable things that I thought impossible God has made possible, to include getting married, becoming a senator, and living my mama's America dream. It's amazing what God will do if you give him permission to really take over your life. And I keep taking it back, Jim. I tell you the truth.
11: Yeah, that's the problem with us.
10: Aye.
11: We keep taking it back. Hey, let me ask you a question. Just a few weeks ago, I was in Charleston. I haven't spent a lot of time there, but we have a great donor base in that community. And we had dinner at a donor's home. It was beautiful. And we had probably about, I don't know, 20, 25 couples there. But here's the thing I wanted to mention, and it kind of moves into the direction I wanted to take the conversation. As we were headed back out toward the airport, we went in front of, I believe, the historic building where the slave trade began.
10: On the street.
11: Yeah, I snapped a couple of pictures of it, and I thought, what a monumental location. This is where the first slaves were sold as slaves, as I understand it. And they've preserved the building, and you can take a tour of that in Charleston. But that aims right at the core point that any institution of man is imperfect. But when you look at where America has come over these last 250 years, you are evidence, my friend, of a country that is improving. And you're part of that great improvement, that the fact that minority folks can rise and be senators and be governors and be president with President Obama. I may not agree with all of the policies, but that was a proud day. I was proud of my country when we elected the first black president. But speak to it from your unique vantage point. My goodness.
10: Well, I will say without any question that I am, when I say I'm living my mother's American dream, in so many ways, my grandfather's as well. My story is a story of cotton to Congress. I mean, it starts back with my youngest memories of the Deep South being a segregated place where we had the KKK walking through the streets of Charleston, where my brother, when he was in high school, I was in the eighth grade, there was a race riot at my high school. And then 4 years later, I'm elected to student government president. One of the things that I find to be remarkable about the story of America is that MLK, Martin Luther King Jr., got it right, that the arc of the moral universe bends towards justice. And we are probably the poster child of justice as a nation. All across the world, people stop and wonder what makes America so unique. And how is my story, a kid born in the Deep South in the 1960s, how do I become the Congress member for the city where the Civil War started? And how do I become a United States Senator for the state that really helped during the Civil War times? The answer is simple. It's the grace of God and the evolution of the Southern heart. It is on display everywhere you are willing to look, that God's infinite wisdom is deposited in the hearts and minds of men and women. And when we respond to his call, the most remarkable things happen. We actually look back and our founding fathers, and we say that when they wrote these words, we hold these truths to be self-evident, that all men are created equal and, frankly, endowed by a creator with unalienable rights. That proposition is rare on the earth. And when we live up to our highest ideal as Christians, and as Americans, we find that our compass points towards true north. Yeah. And we don't become colorblind because God did not intend that to be so. But we understand that every single human has inherent value because they come from God. And when we treat each other that way, Jim, the most remarkable thing happens. Even a guy like me, Tim Scott, gets elected to the United States Senate because people in my community decided to judge me not on the color of my skin, but on the content of my character that was framed through a Southern experience where people, very disjointed people from different communities, different walks of life, different complexions, different amount of melanin in your skin, so to speak, came together to help me, A, understand the value of prayer, B, understand that faith without works is dead, and see to apply God's way instead of my way.
11: Yeah.
10: And it humbled me after it broke me, and then God rebuilt me. And that story is available all across the country, but I, without doubt,
11: that's the redemption.
10: Having it happen
11: side.
10: In Charleston, South Carolina is one of the most powerful things.
11: Yeah.
10: And to be a part of it.
11: Yeah, it's so true. And I think the sooner we can get on that highway, the highway of true north, as you said, the better off we're going to be. Listen, I want to cover, I know we got some time limitations, some of the great stories that you captured here in your book, One Nation, Always Under God, which I love that twist, by the way. But one of those stories was Samuel Davies. And
10: yes.
11: Let's go to him. It's colonial period. Who was he and what did he do?
10: Well, Samuel Davies was a fantastic preacher who understood the profound impact that the gospel of Jesus Christ had had in his life, was having in America, and wanted to continue to see it expand. One of the reasons why I included his story in the book, One Nation, Always Under God, is I want to make sure that our reference point begins and ends with the gospel. It doesn't begin, like we just talked about, it doesn't begin or end with my experience in South Carolina or your experience today living in Colorado. It only starts and finishes with the gospel. And so when we understand that, we should be able to compare notes against what we're experiencing and what the gospel says is true. When that happens as a nation, we stay on the right course. When we, this is where I think we get in trouble. We're all going to sin and fall short. That's just a fact. That's why we have Jesus as our Savior.
11: Right.
10: But when you start calling wrong right, I think you bring about something that is akin to the judgment that we do not want to see. Mm-hmm. I think we have to be very, very careful not to say, because I did it and it felt good, it must be right. That is wrong.
11: Wow.
10: We know the definition of right because our founding fathers, through the grace of God, wrote it well because it was written based on what is right. And that's going to be my consistent message as we go through the pages of the book and the chapters as well as the people. They all had to fight and struggle, sometimes with themselves, sometimes with the world they were living in, to get it right. And that's why I think it's helpful for America today, so that we can struggle with ourselves, struggle with what's around us, so that we get it right and we bring glory and honor to the Lord and preserve this nation.
11: Yeah. Which is so true. Dorothea Dix is another character
10: yes.
11: that you highlighted. Tell us about her and her story.
10: Dorothea Dix was someone committed to those who were suffering from mental health. As she felt the burden and the responsibility to travel this country at the end of the day to look at and witness insane asylums, what they were called back in the day, mental health facilities.
11: Right.
10: And if you think back through recent history, the last 50 years, 40 years or so, we've shuttered so many hospitals for the mentally unstable that we have done a disservice. Yeah. We put those folks in jail as opposed to a more humane treatment through hospitals that were developed for them. Dorothea Dix in her time actually fought for the expansion and the humane treatment of those who were in facilities. She understood that because we have intrinsic value, how we treat the least of these, Matthew 25, is we will be responsible for that before our King of Kings and the Lord of Lords. And I love her story because it's a story of sacrifice, it's a story of being educated, and it's a story of taking action, something we as Americans need to always do. Take a look at the most vulnerable in our society
11: yeah.
10: and do the best we can for those who can't do it for themselves.
11: I love that. Part of that action story of hers, she was alive during Abraham Lincoln's presidency. The fascinating insight that she helped derail a potential assassination
10: attempt. Yes.
11: Of the tell that story. That's remarkable.
10: Yeah. No. Once again, here's a woman, because you think about the time that we're talking about too.
11: Right.
10: By the way, here's a woman who is charged with a responsibility, given a gift from God, who's able to sniff out through associates a plot to kill the president, and she, through the help of a lot of other folks, were able to snuff it out and to help him avoid what would have been, I think, an assassination without any question.
11: And think about that. I mean, that could have changed, would have changed.
10: It would have changed,
11: the course
10: yes.
11: of history. It, you know,
10: absolutely.
11: His presidency would have been shorter, maybe not even been able to sign the Emancipation Proclamation. So, man, that's a big deal.
10: powerful story. It once again reinforces an important point, very much like Jeremiah 1 verse 5 tells us that before Jeremiah was in his mother's womb, he was already called to be a prophet. Timing is so important in life, and sometimes I don't understand the good Lord's infinite wisdom, but what I do understand is that certain people rise at the right time, and it's happened time and time again in America, specifically, globally, without question. Certain men and women rise at the right time, and Abraham Lincoln rose at the right time, and his life was preserved by Dorothea Dix and others, probably more than once, by the way. I can't imagine the number of attempts at his life, but he was able to finish the course, much like MLK, finishing the 13th Amendment, and because of that, he finished his work, and unfortunately, he went to be with the Lord thereafter. But the truth of the matter is, without his steady hand, I'm not sure what the country would look like and how our integrity would have been protected, other than President Abraham Lincoln doing what, frankly, no one else could have accomplished at that time.
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9: You know, your book obviously is filled with these great stories. I was doing something we do here at Focus, a commentary, a 90-second commentary. It's both on secular radio stations and some Christian radio stations. But just yesterday, I was voicing them, and Kenny Chapman writes these scripts. He's brilliant, and he found a couple of incredible stories. One was Keisha Thomas, if I'm remembering correctly. I think she was at a political rally in the 80s, and a guy with either Nazi tattoos or a Nazi t-shirt showed up, and men began to beat him and kick him to the ground and were, you know, terribly beating this man. She, a black woman, jumped on top of this guy and said, "Stop it. No one is beaten into kindness."
10: Wow.
9: Okay, now here's the kicker. Here's the kicker. Years later, that Nazi guy's son contacted her to say, "Thank you, you broke the bonds of hatred in our family."
10: Wow.
9: That would fit in your book.
10: That would be, listen, that's a whole new book. Thank you very much.
9: But isn't that a great story of how to change attitudes, which is the bigger theme of what you're talking about? How do we change, especially we Christians, how do we change attitudes? It's not by belligerence. It's not by, oh my goodness, Senator Scott, you're in the toughest job in the world. I've been there many times. You and I have dined together.
10: Yes,
9: people are in your face all the time that don't agree with your point of view. And they are trying to make you angry. How do you deal with that?
10: Well, I got to tell you, one of the things, thank God for the Word of God, and thank God for really good friends. Number one, the Word of God. Ephesians 4:15 reminds me to speak the truth in love. Those two ingredients are very important. They're both active ingredients. And when we activate them, we are going to be infinitely better off. Number two, my good friend, the former Congress member Trey Gowdy, has told me 1,000 times, it is hard to insult someone into changing their minds. And so what I take from that is it's my responsibility. I've been asked some very tough questions, especially as a pro-life Christian who happens to be in public office, on how do you allow your faith to guide you? And not how do you allow your faith to guide you? How do you let your faith guide you is the question they're asking me. I've been asked that question from some folks from Colorado, frankly. And my answer was, you should thank God Almighty I let my faith guide me and not just my own natural instincts. Mm-hmm. And so here's the point. We are spiritual beings. You cannot force me into changing my mind, but you can woo me, or as Jesus did through the grace of God, love me into changing my mind, not by giving me false flattery or false pretense, but by sharing the truth in a piercing, convicting, not condemning way. We see that play out over and over again in the gospel, whether it's a woman caught in adultery, the Samaritan. We see these stories, high profile stories in the gospel of Jesus Christ, where in fact, the love is present, but so is the truth. Mm. And I oftentimes look at I call it the Hall of Fame in Hebrews 11, and to see Rahab in the Hall of Fame just reminds me that the way he judges is not exactly how we judge here on the planet. And right. So leave room for him to do what he does best and then follow his lead.
11: You know, I've often asked myself, like, being in that moment when we die, and by the way, everybody's going to experience this. You're going to die and you're going to be present in front of the Father. And I'm thinking to myself, does he say to me, or do I say to him, I loved as best as I can, or I tried to hold people accountable as best as I can. And I can never rectify that. I think the Lord's going to be very pleased that I exhibited love for other people, especially people that hated me because of him. Mm. Right as we wrap up here, kind of the two last points I'd love for you to comment on. One is the awakenings that God uses. You know, sometimes we as Christians, we fret. We watch the news, Senator, and we see the conflict. Yes. Now, in that context, you've got to roil and fight and you got to persuade and all that. Is there hope that God will again show an awakening for this country so more people, not just in a political context, but in a spiritual context, have an awakening? How do we get there?
10: I think we are on the verge of seeing a great explosion and hopefully a revival that sweeps the country, not just in Washington, but listen, we're seeing it, frankly, on college campuses, which I think is very difficult to understand and appreciate. Young people are so often the folks we point to and say, boy, we can't wait for them to grow up and they'll know better and they'll do better. Well, the truth of the matter is, on many college campuses, I'm thinking about Ohio State and their football team. They were literally having revival on the campus led by some of the most powerful forces on a college campus, which are football players. Yeah. And so when you see that happening, you know that there's a great awakening happening around the country. We've also seen the fact that God is working here in D.C. I attend a Bible study where we have Republicans and Democrats actually opening the Word of God and studying the Word. Now, there's only about 8 of us that come to that Bible study, but I understand there are dozens of Bible studies across D.C. where not just legislators, but their staff are actually involved and engaged in knowing Jesus better and then putting him to work. The good news is I'm never going to bring Jesus down to the political level, but I'm always going to try to bring myself and my colleagues to his level. Yeah. And that is my responsibility as a Christian in public service, is to show people the light. Don't compromise by saying maybe they're right when they're inconsistent with the gospel of Jesus Christ, but I should be open to them telling me that there might be something that I'm doing that is inconsistent with the gospel of Jesus Christ. And then if we know it enough, we can open it and see what it really says. Yeah. That kind of opportunity is available and expanding here in Washington. And I pray that his kingdom would come and that his will would be done here in D.C., across this country, and around the world.
11: Senator Scott, I mean, I couldn't put it any better, and I'm so grateful for our time together. Thank you for what you represent. I mean, really, beyond our friendship, but and who you are, it inspires me to know people are there in D.C. that are doing the Lord's work, and I mean that sincerely. So God bless you. God bless your family, and man, just keep on moving, and if we can ever be of help, let me know. Thank you.
10: Well, thank you very much, Jim. Let me just say in closing, if you haven't gotten your copy of One Nation Always Under God, get your copy. You'll love America even a little bit more. And number two, I've been watching Focus on the Family listening to Focus on Family on the radio for more than 30 years. I got to tell you, I am so thankful that when that transition happened several years ago, that you were chosen by the Lord and by James to take over the helm there. You've done a beautiful job.
11: Well,
10: and may the Lord our God continue to bless you in ways that go beyond your imagination, according to Ephesians 3:20.
11: Well, that means a lot to me. Thank you so much. God bless you. God bless the Senate as you endeavor to lead. Take care.
10: Thanks, sir.
7: Well, Senator Tim Scott has been our guest today on Focus on the Family with Jim Daly, and what an encouraging conversation. Jim, that was really good, and we're providing a link to the entire discussion online for your podcast, Refocus with Jim Daly.
11: John, I love Senator Scott's emphasis on the Christian faith, and I also appreciate him sharing about the importance of telling the truth in love. You know, it feels like the compass of life is spinning now. Where is true north? You know, when you talk to people that don't believe in God, don't have a faith in Christ, you know, they're just looking at cultural things to set that compass. And Jesus himself said, I am the way, the truth, and the life. He declared it. And so at the very least, I'd encourage you, no matter where you're at in your faith journey, if you don't have faith in Christ, study it. You know, Lee Strobel wrote a book called Case for Christ. And he's done the homework. He was trying to disprove Christ to his wife, who had become a Christian. And man, if you want the evidence, this is the journalist, the atheist journalist, that got it done. And he went and did all that. You can read that book, Case for Christ, and better understand the evidence for Jesus's life. And God has worked through imperfect people and imperfect institutions for 250 years now in America, including the church. It is not perfect. There are errors made, and there is poor judgment and lapses and sin, because we're sinners saved by grace. But as we celebrate 250 years in America, man, the Lord can still bring and will bring renewal in our time if we can turn toward him.
7: Yeah, let me encourage you to get a copy of Senator Scott's compelling book, One Nation Always Under God. It's filled with inspiring stories of men and women whose Christian faith helped shape our nation. And these stories are going to inspire your family to have confidence in Christ and offer opportunities for conversations with your children and your grandchildren.
11: You know, John, let me also emphasize here, one of the things I think that weakens us, obviously, as believers, is not being in the Word, not reading the Word, to where the Holy Spirit can bring those things to mind when we need them. John 8:31 and 32 says, if we abide in God's Word, there you go, we will know the truth, and the truth will set us free. And I see that in marriages through our Hope Restored efforts, trying to get these marriages back together, parenting crises that people call. We want you to call because we want to help you. But so often it's because we're not rooted in the Word and know how to live this life in a way that's full of God's wisdom.
7: Yeah, yeah. We encourage you to dive into your Bible, read it, and find the difference that it makes in your life and in the lives around you. And to get that book, One Nation Always Under God, from Senator Tim Scott, make a donation today to support this show and this ministry, either a one-time gift of any amount, or if you can, a monthly pledge. 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
13: We had the scariest, windiest day ever recently. My friend had a massive trampoline picked up, flipped, and landed two houses down. But he sent me another picture from that same day of his flimsy little yard sign promoting Easter services at his church, standing strong through the storm. It's Ryan from United Faith Mortgage, and recently we've worked with hundreds of radio listeners who are that little sign. With the rising costs of everything have been stormy times, causing tough credit card debt and bad monthly interest, making it hard to hold on. 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If a cash-out refinance would help your situation, we are a direct lender, one of the largest faith-based mortgage companies in the U.S., and we're committed to KCIS at United Faith Mortgage.
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2: The KCIS Seattle area forecast today, partly sunny with highs in the 80s to lower 90s.
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15: I'm sitting across from him, and that's when it hit me. 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You don't know how to get the conversation going. This is not going to be an 80s TV sitcom. Mm. You know, that's when it hit me there. I'm a dreamer.
16: Yeah.
15: So I dream it up in my head. 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
17: 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I'm Dave Wilson.
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17: All right, so we're going to talk about in my mind, a critical topic today.
18: I think it is, too. I think everybody at some point could resonate with this.
17: I'm not sure we've ever talked about specifically this one.
18: No.
17: I can remember the first time I heard this phrase, father wound. I think late 20s. Mm. Had no idea I had one. Never even thought about it. And I was reading Robert Lewis's book, Raising a Modern Day Knight, and he used that term. And as soon as I read those two words together, I knew immediately. It was like, I have that. Mm. I don't even know what it is. I know I have it. So we've got Kia Stevens in the studio today. And Kia, welcome. First time ever on Family Life Today, right? Welcome.
15: Yes. Thank you for having me, Dave. And Anne, it's a pleasure to be with you.
18: We're really glad you're here. Your book, Overcoming Father Wounds. And I like the subtitle, Exchanging Your Pain for God's Perfect Love.
15: Yeah.
18: Oof.
15: Yeah.
18: So many of us just hearing that, Overcoming Father Wounds. I don't think I knew I had a father wound. But I did.
15: Mm-hmm.
18: And as Dave started working on his and talking about it, and we went to seminary and we got into some counseling classes of how to counsel.
17: We thought we were going to learn how to counsel others.
18: When you got counseled yourself.
17: And we realized we got to dig into our own stuff.
18: Oh, mm-hmm. And that's when I started to see like, whoa, I've got a bunch of wounds.
15: Mm-hmm.
18: But for you to write about it, that's something that has resonated with your heart.
17: So Kia, tell us what you do. I know you're with Entrusted Women. What is that?
15: I started off, I wanted to write a book. I really have wanted to write this book since I was in high school. I felt like the Lord, yep, it's actually 26 years
18: that
15: the Lord gave me this impression on my heart because I knew there was a neediness on the inside of me.
18: Yeah.
15: I couldn't unpack what that was. So literally when I was in college, I started working on this book off and on. I graduated, got married, and I discovered a conference for women writers. I was going to take this book there and I was going to get discovered and I was going to be famous. Let's all have a good laugh. And I was teaching at the time, an elementary school teacher. That's what my trade is. And so I had my little book baby on an external hard drive. My little book baby on an external hard drive. That's when I discovered, okay, I started to realize it's about father wounds. And I was in the classroom having a meeting with the superior and I go to move my computer from the teacher desk to a student desk and my little external hard drive with my little book baby was on there. And when I transferred that laptop over to the student desk, the external hard drive slipped out the USB, fell onto the floor, and I had dropped it many times before, but that time I realized I lost everything.
18: No.
15: And I literally went into a little depression.
18: Yeah.
15: But that was God's sovereignty. And it set me on a path to start blogging.
18: Mm.
15: And it was really great because it gave me an opportunity to engage with the women that I believed I was called to reach. Mm-hmm. And so I started engaging with them and then got sidetracked with Entrusted Women. You mentioned that, where I saw a lack of minority representation in the Christian writing and speaking world. I would go to these writing conferences. There would be like 10 people there. Mm-hmm. So I said, what is a way that I could reach this demographic that's not being reached and share the information so that more people can get an opportunity to publish a book? So that was a sidetrack, but it was the very thing that God used to open the door for me to get a book deal. Mm. And I speak on that subject. And then outside of that, I run around like a chicken with my hair cut off because I have teenagers, married for 20 years. Mm. Praise the Lord.
18: A lot of couples are giving marriage whatever time and energy is left after work, kids, and everything else, and it's starting to take a toll. I bet a lot of you can relate to that.
17: I can.
18: And many are growing spiritually as individuals, but they're not connecting spiritually as a couple.
17: As a pastor or leader, you see this tension, and it can feel overwhelming trying to know what to do next. You don't have to figure it out alone. We've built some simple tools to help you take that very first step.
18: And if you've wanted to do something for couples, but you really didn't want to build it from scratch, this is a super practical way to move forward. Purchase 10 or more workbooks and we'll include the full video study. All you have to do is use code STRONGFAMILIES, that's one word, STRONGFAMILIES, through June 30th. Just go to familylifetoday.com and click the link in the show notes. And again, just enter the discount code STRONGFAMILIES.
17: How did this story come?
18: Yeah, I mean,
17: obviously it's a very specific topic, which, you know, as you hear it and read it, I think a lot of us go, oh boy, didn't even know I had this, but I think it impacts a lot of people. So what's your story?
15: My parents got married with little knowledge of each other. My mom was the daughter of a Baptist pastor who was a great man, really well known in the community, but he was not an affectionate father. I think it starts there, right? Mm-hmm. Because to say it started with me would be a fallacy. We need to see how did we get here. My mom had the notion that you get married and it's just a fairy tale. Mm. And it just works out. So she met my father, who was actually her waiter on a cruise ship.
18: Wow.
15: She went with some of her girlfriends. And my father, he's still a good looking man. He's still a good looking man, and he was even more good looking then. He's Haitian, so he has an accent. He speaks many languages. He knows about food. He's a chef, you know, so he was really a charmer. And my mother was naive. Mm. He's several years her junior, and they struck up a relationship when the ship docked and he had free time. He went with them and they kind of fell in love, kept this relationship going until his tenure on the ship ended. And then he moved to the States and they got married.
18: Wow.
15: Mm-hmm. In the living room of my grandparents' home.
18: Whoa. So your grandfather married them, probably the pastor?
15: I don't know if he married them, but I know that my grandfather had reservation. And so now you have this relationship that's really set up to fail from the very beginning. Mm. And it did. It spontaneously combusted and my parents had a tumultuous end. I was three. I thought I was a baby, but I was actually three. And
18: any siblings?
15: No siblings.
18: Okay.
15: I said, one is enough. My early memories of my father are at visitation centers. Mm. I remember there being cubicles that I would go in and we would have a time limit. I'd spend time with him, then we'd leave. I have one remembrance of going to his apartment complex. And there was a woman there. Mm. And I remember being in the kitchen looking at them, but I wasn't really paid attention to. Mm. And then outside of that, I have more recollection of him leaving gifts on the front porch of my grandparents' home, which I appreciate because I know that that is more than some people received. And I do have one memory of him taking me to get a bicycle. Mm. that was the extent of my relationship with my father growing up, which I was okay with. You don't really know that something is dysfunctional or not the way God intended until you see it up close.
18: That was your normal.
15: That was my normal, right? So when I went to college, I remember being in a dorm room of a friend, and I asked her about this bookshelf that she had in there, and I said, "Where'd you get that from?" And she said, "Oh, I made it with my dad."
18: Ooh.
15: It was like a ton of bricks, because she was saying in that one statement, I have a relationship with my father, and this is what we did together. And I hadn't done anything with my dad. And for whatever reason, it brought to the surface a lot of emotion and pain that I had surrounding my relationship with my father. And I remember just doing my best to not show that I was emotionally shaken up by that and get to my dorm room and just sob.
18: What do you think it is that you were feeling that made you just break down?
15: Jealousy, loss. Grief is like that, comes in waves. I wouldn't have been able to have the language to say I was grieving, but I was grieving what she had that I didn't have. And I simultaneously wanted that. And also knew it was probably going to be impossible for me to get it. So then that's a little bit of acceptance, right? Where you have to accept the things you cannot change.
18: Yeah.
17: I mean, what'd you end up doing with that? Did you tell anybody, or was it just... You kept it inside.
15: I went to someone who was like a mentor for me and told her. And little did I know, she also had a situation with her biological father. And so it was so comforting. And then she rolls out for me this prescription. I'll call it a prescription. And I'm kind of a prescription girl. You know, I want you to tell me what to do so I can fix this. And if you fix it like this, then I should be able to fix my situation in the exact same way that you did.
18: And it probably won't take long either.
15: You just add water and stir. And voila. I wrote this letter to my dad detailing all of the events that I could remember that he missed from kindergarten on up to high school. And I want you to be in my life. I want us to start from where we are right now.
18: When you wrote it and sealed it and sent it, what was your hope?
15: My hope was that he was going to write me back and all of a sudden we're going to have an 80s TV sitcom relationship, right?
17: The Huxtables.
15: Huxtables. I'm a child of the 80s, and I don't know who didn't grow up in the 80s on The Cosby Show.
18: That was our favorite show.
15: Family Ties, yes. Family Matters, Growing Pains. You know, we see these ideal families, and we see the relationship, and the father's comedic, and he's funny, and he's
18: there.
15: He's present all the time. He doesn't works occasionally.
18: Work? Yeah.
15: And we live in a really expensive brownstone in New York. But our father is always here. He just occasionally delivers a baby. You know, that's what I was thinking, that we were going to have that type of chemistry. And I remember he did write me back, but I was always the initiator. I was always initiating.
18: Well, what did he say when he wrote you back?
15: I don't remember much. I remember him saying, "I love you." I remember him saying, "I love you." I remember that his handwriting was hard for me to decipher. I mentioned he's Haitian, and he kind of writes like part Creole, part English, part I can't read your handwriting. You know, that's just you know. So I made out what I could. But I remember when I got back home from college, and we went to this Mexican restaurant. My dad loves Mexican food. I'm sitting across from him, and that's when it hit me. You don't know this person. Having a conversation is not going to be easy. You don't know what to talk about. You don't know how to get the conversation going. This is not going to be an 80s TV sitcom. You know, that's when it hit me there. But I'm always this visionary that, you know, I'm a dreamer.
18: Yeah.
15: So I dream it up in my head. I just expect it to manifest until I'm sitting right there in reality. And I'm like, oh, it's not going to be like that.
17: So what'd you do with that thought? I mean, did it discourage you?
15: I kept trying. No. No? I'm a fighter. I am a fighter.
17: So I pursued more.
15: I gave more gifts. I didn't have any money, but I would take some photos from my mom's photo album. She had those, you know, when you went to Ole Mills. I don't know if y'all did Ole Mills.
17: Oh, yeah.
15: They had the little background that dropped down.
18: Yeah.
15: I took those, which I know she probably paid a nice little penny for, and I would make gifts for my father.
18: Come on.
15: I desperately wanted the 80s sitcom, and I was going to do whatever I had to do to get it. And so now in my 40s, that's why I did it. All of this time, I've been saying, I just want you to love me. I just want you to see me. If I do this, will you see me? Will you meet my emotional needs? Will you be the father that I never had? Will you tell me that I'm beautiful and I'm intelligent and I'm valued and I'm wanted? So I'm just going to do this one more thing because I just want to be loved.
18: We all want to be loved.
15: We all want to be loved.
17: Especially by our dad.
18: Yes.
17: That's where it starts. And he never did?
15: He does in his own way, you know, now. I think that him leaving the gifts on the front porch of my grandparents' home, that was him.
18: Was
15: trying.
18: His way of trying.
15: When he bought that bike, that was his way. My father wasn't fathered.
18: That's what I was going to say. Your dad was already handicapped coming in, as most of us are.
15: Yeah. And my mother wasn't fathered in the way that would help her to choose wisely.
18: Yeah.
17: What did you do with the wound?
15: I think when you begin to identify that you have a wound, number one, you have a choice. Because I knew with this book, with the title Overcoming Father Wounds, there's going to be three types of women. One woman is going
17: to... And men, by the way.
15: And men.
17: Yeah.
15: One woman's going to be like, like Dave, that's going to say, oh, I got this. I have a father wound. Another type would be someone who looks at the book and says, I have it, but not today, Satan. You know, I'm not going to deal with that.
18: And why do you think we do that? Why do we avoid it?
15: I would say fear.
18: Me too.
15: I use this analogy of being in the dark and there's a rattlesnake right next to you, but you're in the dark. So you don't know unless you hear the tail kind of shake. But when you turn the light on, it's like, oh, there's a rattlesnake. What am I going to do? And you can run. You can do all these things. And I think delving into your wounds is like turning the light on. You might kind of know there's a rattlesnake in the room. But if I don't turn the light on, I don't know for sure. And I don't have to deal with it. Similar to your father wounds. Like, I think I might have it, but life is okay. You know, our marriage is... We're okay. We're still together. We stayed together longer than my parents did.
18: Which is interesting because Dave, I would say you're an avoider of conflict. He recognized he had a father. I'm talking for you, but I think you recognized it for sure. But it wasn't until we got married that anger started popping up. There were consequences of it, and he didn't know where it was coming from. I didn't know where it was coming from. And so maybe you're in that situation you don't want to deal with, but I would guess that you have certain consequences that are popping up.
15: Right.
18: And it stems back
17: I mean, you have a sense, like you said, there's a snake in the room.
15: Yeah.
17: I don't want to turn the light on because I don't want to deal with the snake. And that snake's not really going to bite me. You know? And then you have
15: it's
17: situations.
15: It's fine curled up in the corner.
18: Yeah.
17: But then at some point you realize, or somebody else sees it. Because you realize you're really an angry person or you're whatever. You're wounded. And you're like, I have been bit. And now you're like, oh, I'm just denying it.
18: Ooh, the venom's in you.
17: Yeah, and it's like, I'm pretending I'm good. Hey, look at me, I'm good. I'm successful. I'm doing this, I'm doing that. And the whole time you're really trying to see, be loved and seen by your dad.
15: Right.
17: And it's crazy to think that's underneath it all. And if you don't deal with it, you're going to be a sort of messed up dude.
18: I like the snake analogy. So number one, I got this. Number two is I have it, but I don't want to
15: deal with it.
18: Yeah.
15: I've had a lot of women say that actually, like, oh,
17: Yeah.
15: You know, I think it's scary. It's just so scary to unpack what you didn't receive and to find out, oh, this is why I'm like that. I'm needy. I'm desperate. I was desperate in my first marriage. That's why I married him. Or I was desperate in college. That's why I dated him. Or I have trust issues. I don't trust men. I don't trust God. I don't trust, you know, it's scary because I think we generally have a pretty inflated view of ourselves. We don't have a sane assessment. And so to be told, not only do you not have a sane assessment, but here's the long laundry list of everything that you are dealing with. And it does tie back to your family of origin.
17: Oh, yeah.
15: That takes courage. You know, that takes a willingness to dig in deep. And I remember going to a counselor. She says to me, have you written a forgiveness letter to your father? I looked at her like, lady, yeah. You know, first of all, he wasn't even there. And I came to you for another issue altogether. You know,
18: why are we going to this?
15: Talk about this, you know. But I had access to a forgiveness letter template. And so I take this template home.

0: you should not be here. I wanted him to be there for that. And when I got to that part in the letter, I sobbed. Yeah. I sobbed. Once I finally got through writing it, I dragged this chair into my bedroom, and it's the empty chair technique that counselors use. And I read the letter to my dad, and it was very cleansing for me and healing for me to do that. I can't say that it got rid of all of the sorrow and all of the grief, but it was a huge dent in my grieving process. You know, a lot happened there for me.
1: I think that's really wise. I'm just imagining our listeners. One, some are thinking, I do have this. I haven't wanted to deal with it, but I could do that letter. And I could pull a chair into the room, and I could read that letter to my imaginary father sitting in the chair. And I think that would do a lot of good.
2: Yeah, I think it's a start.
0: It's a start.
2: Because you think it's like, okay, wrapped up, boom, now I can move on. And it's a step. And I think tomorrow we got to talk about, okay, so what's healing look like? And I'd love to hear you talk about, how did this affect your marriage?
1: And I think if you do the healing letter, I would read the letter, but I'd also talk to your Heavenly Father.
0: Definitely.
1: And talk to him about, like, the truth of what you have lost and what you feel. You're saying it to your dad, the dad that's not sitting in the chair, but you're reading it to him. But I think to talk to God and to be honest with him and to say, this is what I lost. This is what I missed. This is what I didn't have. And that, just sit for a minute and let him, because he hears every one of those prayers. He catches every one of those tears. He knows those moments when you were 4 years old and your dad wasn't there. And when you were a teenager and there was no male authority figure to look at you and say, you are beautiful and I am here for you. He's always been.
0: I couldn't agree with you more, Dave and Ann. I think that's been a beautiful part of the journey, learning what it looks like for God to be your father. I grew up in the Baptist church, so I've heard these statements of, like, God is a father to the fatherless, and it's kind of like, you know, trite because you've heard it so much, and it seems ambiguous and impossible to achieve. But as I've continued to be brutally honest with the Lord and share my thoughts and my feelings and sit in silence or just cry, mulling over scriptures that say, I knew you in your mother's womb. I formed you. I know how many hairs are on your head. Those things are very comforting for me, knowing that I can share my feelings with God. We don't serve a God that's static. We serve a God that's not afraid of our emotion or intimidated by, and he's not going to say, you're too emotional. What are you doing? You're crying again about that same which is what some of us have experienced, right?
2: Man, what a great day with Kia Stevens, talking about, what a topic, overcoming father wounds, exchanging your pain for God's perfect love. Who doesn't need to do that?
1: So good. And we're going to hear her again tomorrow. 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
7: A federal judge is blocking the National

0: Park Service from removing signs the Trump administration has ordered to be taken down.
1: The ruling temporarily pauses an executive order mandating the removal of materials that cast the U.S. in a, quote, negative light. The judge also ordered any altered exhibits to be restored within 3 weeks. The agency had already taken down plaques about slavery, indigenous people, and climate change. I'm Tammy Trujillo.
0: Today is for high-end seed foodies.
2: Today is one of two National Lobster Days in any year. One in September that marks the start of the lobster harvest season. But today is the original national day to celebrate the crustacean. If you're into lobster, today is your day to strap on a bib and get to dunking into drawn butter. You can consider today a pregame to the one in the fall. And there will be deals. So get cracking. And Miss Manor says it's okay to slurp. I'm Bree Tennis.
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3: The KCIS Seattle area forecast today, partly sunny with highs in the 80s to lower 90s.
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6: Have you ever been so overwhelmed by God's holiness that you suddenly became painfully aware of your own sin? Not because anyone pointed it out, but because the contrast was simply undeniable. That's exactly where Isaiah found himself. Swept into a vision of the throne room of God, he heard the seraphim cry, "Holy, holy, holy is the Lord of hosts." Today on Insight for Living, Chuck Swindoll continues his message from Isaiah 6, where we'll discover what God did next and why Isaiah's confession became the turning point of his entire life.
7: Understands how distant he is from the one who is holy. He says, "Woe is me, I am ruined." Why, Isaiah? Why do you feel finished, ruined? Well, look, he tells us, I am a man of unclean lips, and I live among a people of unclean lips. My eyes have seen the King, the Lord of hosts. I live in the midst of a people who curse, and I curse. I went to a high school where the kids cussed. I never heard cussing at home. But I thought for the first time in my life, hey, it's pretty cool. I think I'll try some of those words. My sister heard me. And in great sisterly fashion, she says, "I'm going to tell Daddy." All of a sudden, my lips were sort of clean all over again. I got in the Marine Corps and I heard familiar words again. Because in the Corps, that's what's part of a lifestyle. There isn't a sentence said without a cuss word. It's remarkable. I don't know why that makes you feel like a man, but for some, their vocabulary is so limited, they got to rely on those kind of words. If this is too shocking for you, I apologize, but I honestly believe that's Isaiah. I believe that's his struggle. I believe Isaiah is saying, "Lord, I say things when I shouldn't say them. Lord, I use words I shouldn't use. I lack control verbally. I am impatient with my tongue." And so when I hear these angels and when I see how separate you are from this lifestyle, being holy, I'm not worthy. I'm finished. You're done with me, I'm sure. The thing I appreciate about this is the spontaneity of it. There is no shaming statement from the throne of God. There is no wagging of a finger saying, "You ought to be ashamed of yourself." The man expresses his inadequacy, his lack of holiness, his filthy language, perhaps his habit of exaggerating or gossip. There are a dozen different ways we can have foul mouths. And he's standing guilty. before a holy God, he's literally on holy ground. And he's exposed to the Holy One. Watch closely. Look at what happens. Then. I love connectives like that. Little four-letter word, then. Verse 6 begins. When. When. When you see then, ask when. Right after Isaiah's confession. I'm a man of unclean lips, and I dwell in the midst of a people of unclean lips. My eyes have seen the Lord of hosts. Then. There isn't any hesitation. There isn't even a word spoken. Then one of the seraphim flew to me with a burning coal in his hand, which he had taken from the altar with tongs. Picture it in your mind. It's hard to imagine, but picture it. The seraph picks up this coal and reaches over, verse 7, and touches Isaiah's mouth with it. Listen. Does that help? All of a sudden, the moisture of his lips and the hot burning coal meet. Do you find it intriguing, as I do, that the coal touches his mouth? Why, of course. Why, that's where his sin is. I think it's magnificent how the Lord pinpoints things in our lives as we're in the presence of his people and a gathering of worship like this. All of a sudden, truth be told, you who have really entered into this message today, you're already turning over in your mind your area. And you know it. I don't know it. That's good. I've got my own stuff to deal with. And they're going over in my mind. And I long for the coal to touch me at that area. I invite it. David wrote in Psalm 51:17, "A broken and a contrite heart, O God, you will not despise." I urge you to be as broken as Isaiah. I urge you to say, "Lord, this is my struggle. This is the unholy part of my existence. I've picked it up from the world system, and I've begun to perfect it. I'm around dishonest people, and Lord, I become a lot dishonest. I don't tell the whole truth. Sometimes I hold back because it's a little easier to compromise. Lord, I am almost pure, but not altogether. By the way, speaking of that, I came across a very interesting bit of research. Let's say that something is 99.9% perfect. Okay? That's pretty good, huh? 99.9%. Okay? Would that be a problem? Well, according to this research, this year alone, the IRS would lose 2 million documents if it were 99.9% accurate. You say, well, some things are true, aren't they? And the next, do you know that 12 babies every day would be given to the wrong parents at birth? I mean, if 99.9% were accurate, the 0.1% would be 12 babies a day would go to wrong parents. You're thinking, maybe that's what happened to me. No, that's not fair. Look at this next one. 291 pacemaker operations would be performed incorrectly. 291 this year would be performed incorrectly. 20,000 incorrect drug prescriptions would be written and filled. 99.9. Is there any question why God is altogether completely holy? There's no room for anything less. Otherwise, he'd be unjust 0.1% of the time. And there'd be reason to blame and doubt and question. But there's none here. He touches my mouth. This holy God touches my mouth. Now, what is interesting, and hold your place here, is that Peter, who walked with Jesus in 1 Peter chapter 1, verse 14, writes a word of exhortation to his readers. 1 Peter 1:14. As obedient children, do not be conformed to the former lusts which were yours in your ignorance, but like the Holy One who called you, look at the words, be holy yourselves also in all your behavior, because it is written, you shall be holy, for I am holy. When you misinterpret that, you think that has to do with the clothing you wear or the music you prefer or the car you drive or the vacations you enjoy as different from someone. It has nothing to do with the externals. It has to do with the inside part of our lives. It all starts with a transformation. We are transformed by the renewing of our minds. And you'll recall from that section in Romans 12, it is our holy act of worship. Look closely. Back to verse 7. This is from the Lord. Behold, this has touched your lips. Your iniquity is taken away and your sin is forgiven. Oh, is there any line better than that? My son, I've heard your confession. Psst. Count on it. I've forgiven you that. Your iniquity from these many, many days and months and years of this habit, taken away. Taken away. Only God can do that. How wonderful. Now, he's not through. Then, see the next one? Verse 8. When? Then, after that statement is made, then I heard a voice of the Lord saying, this is not an angel speaking, this is the Lord speaking, whom shall I send? I have a vast amount of work to do that you have no idea about. Whom shall I send? Who will go for us? Made me smile when I read that because Isaiah is the only one in the temple. Reminds me of when I had my minor heart attack. Thank goodness it was minor. I never really had chest pains, but I felt it in my jaw, my teeth, down my neck, and under my arm. And I said to Cynthia early that Saturday morning, honey, I've got funny feelings. I've kind of broken out in a sweat. Something's wrong. She said, where does it hurt? And I said, right here. What side? On the left side. Boom! She set a new record for getting me in the car. And then she was in the car, and we drove quickly to the hospital. They checked my blood pressure, and it was out of sight. And they said, you're having a heart attack. And I couldn't believe it. I to this day, I've never had chest pain. And including then, I thought everybody that has a heart attack has chest pain. In fact, when I go to Dr. Cooper, and he's done my exam, and maybe thinks I'm not thinking seriously enough, he says, you know, I've had 7 people die in that chair you're sitting in. And I say to him, I'm changing chairs. I'm going to that next chair. Well, this was no laughing matter. There I was, flat down on the gurney, all alone in this room. The doctor is there. They poke this thing up my groin and goes, well, I probably shouldn't have put it quite like that, but not being a physician, they jammed this thing into me and all of a sudden said, you may want to watch it on the monitor. Oh, yeah, let's see what's on TV this afternoon. And then I say, is that me? The doc goes, there's nobody else in the room, which I thought was a rather smart remark. I'm the only one in here getting this thing jammed in my heart. There's a little stent. By the way, it's doing great. Thank God. Who will go for me? Whom shall I send? I'm the only one in here. And Lord, if you can cleanse my mouth, if you can take care of something that's been a plague most of my life, I want you to know I'm available. The magnificent thing about the holiness of God is it prompts us to be like him. Lord, I want to be your spokesman. Lord, I want to be your servant. Lord, I want to be one who teaches this class. Lord, I want to be one who works with children. Lord, I want to serve you. I want to teach this Bible class. I want to have one in my home. Lord, if you can use an imperfect vessel and if you can cleanse me and forgive me, Lord, I want to use my voice to sing for you. I want to play my instrument to your glory. Here am I. Use me. And that's exactly what happened. He said, verse 9, go. Isn't that great? First two letters of the word gospel. One of my mentors used to say, you can't take the go out of the gospel. You don't take the gospel if you don't go. You don't share the gospel if you don't speak. You're not available to do the work of the gospel without involvement. Go. And for the record, the book is full of Isaiah's going all the way through chapter 66 before he dies a martyr. God's word is a two-edged sword. See it on the front of the pulpit? The Bible is open and the pulpit represents the declaration of God's word, the two-edged sword. It penetrates where no surgeon's scalpel can go. A surgeon can operate on the brain, but he can't do work on the mind. A surgeon can do surgery on the lips, but she can't do work on the words that come from the lips. A cardiovascular surgeon can do work inside the heart of all things. It's going on right now around this city, right now. But there's nothing the surgeon can touch that would affect our morals. Our minds, our mouths, our morals. Why? Only the Spirit of God can address those things. And that's where this passage touches us. So allow me to go there with the assistance of the Spirit of God. I'll not even ask you to turn to it. Listen to another rendering of Romans 12, 1 and 2. Take your everyday ordinary life. Listen closely. Take your everyday ordinary way of life. You're sleeping, eating, going to work, and walking around life, and place it before God as an offering. Your everyday life, place it before God as an offering. Embracing what God does for you is the best thing you can do for Him. I love that line. Embracing what He does for you is the best thing you can do for Him. Don't become so well adjusted to your culture that you fit into it without even thinking. Instead, fix your attention on God. You'll be changed from the inside out. That's it. That's it. He simply expects us to live a holy life. By that, I mean separate from our culture. That is, separate from the lifestyle, the thinking of our culture. That's what it means to be holy, remember? To be separate, to be set apart. We live in it, but we're not a part of it in lifestyle and thinking. To be authentic in an inauthentic world, to be honest in a dishonest culture, to model a wholesome lifestyle in an unwholesome context. Where we find ourselves, to be free of corruption and addictions and compromise in a corrupt and addicted and compromising society. That's it. That's it, folks. That's what Peter had in mind when he says, be holy. There's a reason God left us here. I've often thought how easy it would be as soon as we're saved if we could just go to heaven. What kind of witness would we have on this earth? None. So he leaves us in a corrupt world to live an incorruptible life. And so I'm going to offer a simple three-part prayer. Just listen to it with your eyes open, okay? In my mind, I must counteract my depravity with godly thoughts. So Lord, provide those godly thoughts. In my everyday workaday world, start my day with godly thoughts. Replace envy with understanding and acceptance. Replace jealousy with encouragement. Replace selfishness with a desire to help others. In my mind, I must counteract my depravity with godly thoughts. So, Lord, provide those godly thoughts. from my mouth. Here's the second area, from my mouth. I should be free of all unwholesome words. Lord, prompt those wholesome words. Just as you provide godly thoughts, prompt wholesome words. Put a check on my tongue when I would lash out in profanity. Guard me, Lord, from rushing into a statement that I should not say. I have a good friend who puts it so well. I never felt sorry for the things I did not say. Lord, keep me from saying what I'll later regret. Prompt wholesome words. And through my morals, I need to be cleansed from every compromise. Purify me from compromise. From compromise. You know what's interesting? We never get too old for any of these prayers. Mind, mouth, morals. Let's be vulnerable and unguarded. Like Isaiah, let's not attempt to hide our depravity or ignore our area of great need or deny our weakness or tendency toward erosion. Let's not do that. Let's make God the promise that when we walk into a place like this, we're going to expose ourselves to Him without reservation, hesitation, or reluctance. I urge you to do that right now. Will you bow with me, please? You've listened so carefully and well, and I commend you. But listening is only part of the process. I urge you to search your heart, to see if there be any way of pain, the psalmist writes, any wicked way in you. How about it, teenagers? You're sitting here among us. Any area that needs to be corrected? You know them better than anyone else. Are you sure you know the Savior? Young man, young woman? Sure you've met the Lord? How about an adult in a very responsible position and you're right on the verge of compromising? You know it, God knows it, but nobody else knows it. This is a day to say, Lord, may I be holy in motive, in thought, in action today. If you've never met the Lord Jesus Christ, meet Him today. Father, thank you for the morning of worship. And thank you for the occasion of this glorious beginning. How appropriate that our focus is on your holiness, separateness from all iniquity. Remind us of Peter's words that we are to be holy even as the Savior is holy. Help us with that. Begin today. May this message never be forgotten as we realize that the angels are present and the living God has never left us. You see it all. So cleanse us, Father, from those things that have separated us from you, that we might be separate from a world around us that's lost its way. In the name of Jesus, we pray. Everyone said, amen. Amen.
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7: The first Monday in July 1979, that's when Insight for Living aired its very first radio program. I had no idea what was beginning that day. None. if someone had pulled back the curtain and shown me what God was about to do, I'm not sure my heart could have held the thrill. We were naive. We were stepping out in faith with a national program, and frankly, we had no business being that bold, but we were. And we did, and men and women responded in droves. Not because we were clever, not because we had some sophisticated strategy or a slick marketing plan. They responded because we heralded the only thing that has ever actually changed a human heart, the cross we proclaim. Nearly five decades later, nothing has changed. Not one thing that matters. Yes, the reach has grown. The platforms have multiplied. We go places now that would have seemed like science fiction in 1979. Into phones, into earbuds, into languages and nations we could never have imagined on that first Monday morning. But the message, identical. It's the cross. Always the cross. Look around at the world around you. Bodies failing, relationships fractured. Public discourse that sounds more like a brawl than a conversation. Pain in every direction. And right in the middle of all of it, we get to be dispensers of truth. God's truth. The kind that doesn't shift with the headlines or bend with the culture. That's an extraordinary privilege. As we approach June 30th, nearly 46 years after that very first broadcast, I want to invite you to join what God is already doing. Your gift to Insight for Living carries the light into dark corners we haven't even reached yet. From our very first day until now, let's keep going together.
8: 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I'm Bill Meyer. Don't miss Chuck Swindoll's surprising message about the love of God, Tuesday on Insight for Living.

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2: 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As a result, credit card balances have never been higher, and the average credit card interest rate is over 22%. 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
4: I have a friend who has a friend who is both a veterinarian and a taxidermist. His friend says that it's a great combination because you always get your dog back. I'm sorry. A writer of scripture said this: if I live, I live to the Lord. If I die, I die to the Lord. So whether I live or die, I'm the Lord's. In other words, you're always eternal. Go to that vet and you'll get your dog back. Go to Jesus and you'll never lose you. He promised. He said, because I live, you will live also. And you can hang your hat on that. I'm Steve Brown. You think about that. Share what you just heard with a friend. Go to youthinkaboutthat.com.
1: 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The KCIS Seattle area forecast today, partly sunny with highs in the 80s to lower 90s.
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5: Welcome to Turning Point. Spiritual growth doesn't happen automatically. In fact, many never grow at all after giving their life to Christ. Don't be one of them. Today, Dr. David Jeremiah explains how God intends for every Christian to keep growing, developing a fruitful life that reflects the character of Christ. From his series on the Holy Spirit, here's David to share his message, The Fruit of the Spirit.
6: Well, the Bible tells us that when the Holy Spirit is in control of your life, there will be some things that happen. And Galatians chapter 5 gives us the list of the fruit of the Spirit. You've heard the list. It's the love, joy, peace list. And the other characteristics that are a part of it, we're going to take it apart and put it back together in these next 2 days, hopefully to the benefit of your soul and your walk with the Lord. The series we are currently doing on the Holy Spirit comes from a preaching series and a book that I've written called The Holy Spirit You May Not Know. You know, the world changed on the day of Pentecost 2,000 years ago, and on that day, the Holy Spirit filled an upstairs room and saturated the earliest Christians with the presence and the peace of God. God's power was no longer confined to a sacred place or a select few. It was poured out on ordinary people, and that outpouring continues to this very day, which is why this is an important study for us. I don't think you can live a victorious Christian life without the Holy Spirit, and you need to know who He is, what He does, how He affects you, what's going to happen in your life, because He takes control. We'll get started in just a few moments with this first part of the fruit of the Spirit from Galatians chapter 5. We're about halfway through the month of June, and as you know, this is a key month for us at Turning Point. And if God has blessed you through Turning Point, I would like you to consider how you might be a blessing to us during this important time of year. Your gift will be matched dollar for dollar thanks to some generous friends of the ministry. And if you stand with us, you will make a big difference as we face the opportunities of the new year. And of course, when you send your gift of any size, be sure to ask for your copy of the book, The Holy Spirit You May Not Know. Here's part one of The Fruit of the Spirit. During World War II, a young teenager tried to enlist in the Navy. He was only 15, but he was very large for his years, and he told the recruiting officer in Richmond, Virginia, that he was 16. The officer looked at him and shook his head. He said, "Sorry, son, you're not old enough." 2 months later, he returned, and the recruiter didn't seem to remember him, so this time he listed his age as 17. And again, the answer was, "Sorry, you're not old enough." He waited a few weeks, came back again. This time, in reply to the recruiter's question, he said he was 18. The man looked at the teenager, and he said, "Young man, we would really like to have you in our Navy. The only trouble is you're aging so fast, we'd have to put you on pension after the first year." Wouldn't it be great if every believer had that kind of a desire to mature in the faith? Wouldn't it be great if we just automatically grew spiritually like we automatically grow physically? It's sad, a little difficult to understand, how many Christians never seem to advance beyond the entry level. In their walk with the Lord, they have walked through the open door of salvation and stopped just inside and never gone any further. They're saved. They're on their way to heaven. They take that as a blessing and never try to add to it the blessings that go with the journey. You cannot faithfully study the scripture without being challenged by the opportunities and excitement of growing to be like Christ. The Word of God paints a beautiful portrait of what a Christian person should look like, what a Christian person should act like, and even what a Christian person should feel like when they walk around in the world. And that's what we have when we talk about the fruit of the Spirit. Galatians 5:22 introduces us to this subject, and it says this: "But the fruit of the Spirit is love, joy, peace, long-suffering, kindness, goodness, faithfulness, gentleness, self-control. Against such there is no law." Don't miss the context of this powerful passage, because right before this, you have another list that isn't attractive at all. Galatians 5:19 through 21 says, "Now the works of the flesh are evident, which are adultery, fornication, uncleanness, licentiousness, idolatry, sorcery, hatred, contentions, jealousies, outbursts of wrath, selfish ambitions, dissensions, heresies, envies, murders, drunkenness, revelries, and the like." According to the Bible, we are either living according to one list or we're living according to the other. The fruit of the Spirit and the lust of the flesh don't mesh any place in between. Paul paints the dark backdrop of this life apart from the Holy Spirit so that we can really appreciate what happens when we let the Spirit of God control us and begin to exhibit His qualities in our life. We begin to move from one list to the other. We begin to have different qualities of life than we had before. Fruit is something you can observe. That's why this is such a good illustration. It isn't concealed or secret. You walk by the tree, and there it is. In the same way, if a person is walking in the Spirit of God, there will be visible, recognizable evidences of this in his or her life. How then is this fruit displayed? Well, the fruit of the Spirit is always displayed in the context of relationships with others. You don't bear fruit simply for yourself. You bear fruit in your life so that you might have the opportunity to to touch the lives of others. Through the inspiration of the Holy Spirit, Paul organized the fruit of the Spirit in a very special way. I want you to imagine with me three different branches on this tree and three pieces of fruit on each branch. On that first branch, there are three pieces of fruit that describe our personal experience with God. On the next branch, there are three pieces of fruit that describe our personal relationships with each other. And on the third branch, three pieces of fruit that describe our personal development as people. Or to put it simply, the first group is fruit toward God. The second group is fruit toward others, and the third group is fruit toward ourselves. Let's notice, first of all, our personal experience with God. The Bible says that when we are filled with the Spirit, it will not be an academic thing or an intellectual exercise. Wherever the Spirit of God moves, there is an impact on life. Paul says that when you are filled with the Spirit of God, it will directly mark your own personal experience. And whatever your life may have been known for previously, your life in the Spirit will be characterized by love, joy, and peace. He says the fruit of the Spirit is love. When you study the concept of love in the New Testament, you learn it is the primary commandment that God has given to us. Do you remember when the lawyer came to Jesus and he said, "What is the greatest commandment?" And Jesus said, "You shall love the Lord your God with all your heart and with all your soul and with all your mind." What is the greatest commandment? The greatest commandment, according to Jesus, is to love. Not only is it the priority commandment, it's the perfect gift. In 1 Corinthians, Paul teaches about spiritual gifts. But when he reaches the end of chapter 12, after listing all the gifts, he says, "But I want to show you a more excellent way." And what is that more excellent way? It's 1 Corinthians 13, which we call the love chapter. Paul explains that you can have every spiritual gift that you can imagine, but if you don't have love, you've missed it all. God gives agape love as his perfect gift. So it's the priority commandment, it's the perfect gift, but it's also the permanent virtue. Read through that chapter, 1 Corinthians 13. It's often read at weddings to describe what love is supposed to be like. When you get to the end of it, in a summary statement, the apostle says, "And now abide faith, hope, and love." And what is the rest of it? Verse 13 says, "But the greatest of these is love." Finally, and this is the thing I think shocks a lot of people, love is the proof of your faith. You want to know if somebody's a Christian? Here's how you tell. "By this, all will know that you are my disciples if you have love one for another." The Bible says that if we say we are Christians and we don't love other Christians, our salvation is in doubt. The Bible says if you want to know if someone's a Christian, find out how they deal with other Christians. It's the placard that you wear that says, "I am a Christian," when you love other Christians. Listen to it again. The Bible says, "By this will people know that you are my disciples." How will they know? Not by what you say, not by going to church, not by doing good things. No, the Bible says the proof of your Christianity is your love for one another. You cannot be a real Christian and not have love in your heart for other Christians. Jesus said this in John 15:11, "These things I have spoken to you that my joy may remain in you and that you may have joy too." So after love, we come to the fruit of the Spirit is joy. Sherwood Wirt once wrote a whole book on the subject. I remember reading it years ago. He pointed out that in the Bible, joy is listed 542 times. Experienced in these words is gladness, delight, pleasure, merry, happy, and many others. In other words, I made an incredible discovery. I discovered that the Bible is a book of joy. And when you read the Bible, it should bring happiness and joy to your life. And we ought to be people of joy. The Bible says one of the evidences of the Spirit-filled life is joy. Just like love, so is joy. We should be
7: happy people. I have to confess to you that when I first started to teach on this, I thought there was a difference between joy and happiness. I used to say joy is Jesus, happiness is happenings. That just isn't true, and I found that out by a deeper study. The words joy and happiness are used interchangeably in the Bible. There is no such thing as two qualities of happiness and joy. If you know Jesus and he's reigning in your life, you will have joy and it will make you happy. And there's nothing wrong with being happy. In fact, it's a good thing. The Bible says that when we have the Holy Spirit, we have love and we have joy. And the joy is so wonderful. What kind of joy do we have as Christians? We have the joy of the Lord Jesus Christ. It's centered in Christ, it's complete, and it's absolute. Did you notice that the last part of the verse I just quoted, the Bible says that our joy in Jesus Christ is full joy, absolute joy. In 1 Peter 1:8, we read these words, though you now do not see him, yet believing you rejoice with joy inexpressible and full of glory. The Bible says the joy we have is inexpressible. That means you can't put it into words. It's joy that bubbles up from a well deeper than your own understanding or your intellect. If you tried to write about that joy, you'd have to throw down your pencil after a few sentences in frustration. You'd have to say, I just can't do it. No matter how I try to say it, it falls short. When you know Jesus Christ, he gives you a deep-centered joy in your heart. And that joy is not just about the things that are happening around you. It's about your relationship with Christ. Joy has nothing to do whether or not you are pleased with your particular life situation. Joy is that deep-seated sense of well-being that's in you and that sustains you no matter what's happening on the outside. Whatever your set of circumstances, you can sing with all of your heart, it is well with my soul. I've often said, if you can sing that, everything else is okay. Joy isn't always laughter. It isn't always noisy. It isn't always hilarity. Sometimes it's very quiet, very personal. Sometimes it may be mixed with some tears, but it is real because it is centered in Jesus. I know you know that I love some songs more than others, and my song for this year is, Jesus, you're the center of my joy. According to this text, Jesus is the center of our joy. Everything else might be going south, but if you know Jesus, you know that he's with you every step of the way. And then there's this verse in Nehemiah that should grab hold of our hearts when it comes to joy. I think I'm getting to understand it. Nehemiah 8:10 says, the joy of the Lord is your strength. You want to have strength to face the things of life. The Bible says the joy of the Lord is your strength. How many of you know we need strength in the days in which we live? The Bible says, cultivate the spirit of joy in your heart, and it will give you the strength for every day of your life. The fruit of the Spirit is love. The fruit of the Spirit is joy. And the third quality that has to do with our relationship with God is the fruit of the Spirit is peace. Peace is the third fruit on the first cluster of fruit. When I am filled with the Spirit of God, I will be described as a loving person. I will have joy, and I'll have a sense of peace in my life. The Greek word for peace is eirene, which means to join together, and it paints the picture of two things that once were separated, but now are reconciled. Peace is knowing that the God you were once separated from, you are now joined together with through Jesus Christ. Romans says it this way, therefore, having been justified by faith, we have peace with God through our Lord Jesus Christ. So this is such a wonderful picture of the Christian who is spirit-filled. Jesus said, peace I leave with you, my peace I give to you, not as the world gives do I give to you. Let not your heart be troubled, neither let it be afraid. The peace we possess is his peace. It's complete, it's absolute. David described it in terms that will resonate with all of us. I will both lie down in peace and sleep, for you alone, O Lord, make me dwell in safety. The Bible says if you have the peace of God, you shouldn't stay awake all night stressed out over what's going on in life. That's not just a physical thing. When you know it's right between you and God, you have peace. This week, God told me to do two things, and I didn't hear them audibly. I just felt them in my heart. I did those two things. They were kind of unusual. And do you know what happened when I did that? I had this sense of peace come over me, a sense of peace that just flooded my heart. You know why? Because what I did was a good thing, and it was God's instruction to me to do it. Sometimes you think you hear God, and you push it away, and you don't do it, and you don't get peace when you do that. God does speak to us sometimes through His Word, sometimes through a message, sometimes through music. And when He does, and we hear the nudge of the Spirit in our heart to do something, if you want to have real peace, don't procrastinate, just do it. And the Lord God will fill you with His peace. So we have joy, we have love, we have peace. Isn't that an encouraging thing? John 16:33 says, "In me you may have peace. In the world you will have tribulation. But be of good cheer, I have overcome the world." I was teaching on this not long ago, and it suddenly dawned on me that there was a very special lesson hidden in this verse, and here it is. If you read this verse, you should expect it to say, "In me you have peace, in the world you have tribulation, but be of good cheer, I have overcome tribulation." But it doesn't say that. It says, "I have overcome the world." Listen to me, you guys. When we have the peace of God, He doesn't just overcome tribulation. He overcomes the world in which the tribulation happens. He really does do that. And this little section should strengthen our faith in God. Be of good cheer, take heart, says the scripture, because our Lord is bigger than any circumstance in which we could ever find ourselves. In Philippians 4:7, Paul says that this peace is a peace that surpasses all understanding. In other words, it doesn't make a bit of earthly sense. It isn't logical. It doesn't add up. It doesn't square with circumstances. It's as real as this morning's sunrise. Philippians 4:7 goes on to say that this peace will guard your heart and your mind through Jesus Christ. Praise God for His peace. You may be asking, are those things, that love and joy and peace, ever interrupted? Of course they are. We're flawed human beings. But when you are filled with the Spirit, when you are walking the Spirit-filled life, these three things will, little by little, take over who you are. You'll be a person of love. You'll be a person of joy, and you'll be a person of peace. And if you're a Christian and you started to walk with the Lord, you should begin to sense those things kind of moving into your spirit and taking over in your life. That's fruit toward God. Now, the next section is a little more personal and a great deal more convicting, because our personal experience with God is followed by our personal experience and relationship with others. Love, joy, and peace are Godward, but the next three are manward. These are three characteristics that will exhibit in your life with regard to other people. Here's the first one. Are you ready for this? The fruit of the Spirit is long-suffering. That's a wonderful word. It's a word for patience. But in the Greek language, it's actually two words blended into one, makrothumia. The word makro in the Greek language means long, and the word thumia means heat or temper. So the word long-suffering means to have a long temper. When I grew up in the Midwest, in Ohio, firecrackers were both legal and plentiful. And because of that, I am very grateful to have all the digits on both of my hands. I have lit firecrackers that almost blew up in my hands. Did you ever light a firecracker with a short fuse? You touch a match to it and bam, it goes off and almost in your face or in your hand. You know, some people have short fuses too. That's what this is about. Long suffering means to be long tempered, to be patient. It's not much fun to be around someone who is short-fused. You find yourself wincing when something goes wrong. When will he blow? When will she go ballistic? The slightest little spark can trigger an explosion. And I'm talking about Christian people here. The people get hurt in the explosion. And if you're walking with the Lord, you get embarrassed. One writer defines long-suffering as self-restraint that doesn't retaliate when wronged. Paul prayed for this when he spoke to the Colossians. He said, I want you to be strengthened with all might according to God's glorious power for all patience and long-suffering with joy. When you are filled with the Spirit of God, you relate to others with patience and grace instead of losing your temper when things don't go your way. You may have a little trigger that goes off inside of you, but the Spirit of God gets control of it before it releases. You start to say something, but the word dies in your throat. You write that hot letter and you throw it in the fireplace instead of in the mailbox. Or you compose that

0: Something's going on in that person that's different, and we know what that is. It's the Spirit of God.
1: And if you've ever experienced that, you know, you may even say something like this: I don't know what happened. That wasn't me. That wasn't what I would normally do. That was something else. That was a God moment. Well, the Holy Spirit produces those moments in our lives. He helps us to do what we would not naturally do, but what we need to supernaturally do. He alone can do that. He can give us the power to be the person God wants us to be, not the person we often want to be. And the fruit of the Spirit is that in our lives. We'll have more of it tomorrow here on part two of The Fruit of the Spirit in this extended series, The Holy Spirit You May Not Know. But ladies and gentlemen, we are very excited about the opportunity we have to make available to you every month a magazine that helps you to grow in your faith. If you're not getting Turning Points magazine, simply ask for it when you call, write, or go to our website. We'll send you the next edition. It will sell itself. You'll be wanting to have it every month, I'm sure. 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
11: USA Radio News, I'm Ron Warner. President Trump is flying to France today to attend the G7 summit.
12: The trip to meet with global counterparts comes a day after announcing the U.S. and Iran had reached an understanding that will eventually allow for the reopening of the Strait of Hormuz. On Wednesday, President Trump will meet the Prime Minister of India and global tech CEOs. I'm Rory O'Neill.
11: War Secretary Pete Hegseth dismissed concerns about U.S. munitions stockpiles to CBS Face the Nation yesterday, calling reports of shortages manufactured.
13: There is a crisis with those stockpiles
14: That is a manufacturing story that the media wants to peddle in front of Congress. And ultimately, our stockpiles are great, and they only get stronger.
11: He says American arsenals are strong and improving, even as earlier congressional testimony acknowledged replenishment timelines could stretch months or years following

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1: The KCIS Seattle area forecast today, partly sunny with highs in the 80s to lower 90s.
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7: I knew someone who claimed to be a Christian. 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
8: 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Jesus chose the pathway of holiness for our sake, so we could be made holy. Are you doing the same thing? Remember, other people are watching. With Seeking Him, I'm Nancy DeMoss Wagamuth.
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1: Where do good and evil come from? 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Stay with me.
0: Welcome to Living on the Edge. I'm Dave Drewy. And today, Chip Ingram continues a study series called The Jesus Revolution. Join the movement by holding up a globe and asking a blunt question. Whose agenda is shaping your life right now? God's or Satan's? He'll also introduce us to an enemy who is not passive, not distant, and not philosophical, but strategic. And speaking of strategy, later in today's program, we have details about a very special opportunity happening this month, our mid-year match. Well, that's just ahead. But first, here's Chip with a lesson titled, Divide and Conquer.
1: Holding something in my hands that you probably recognize maybe from junior high or elementary school as you were learning about the world, but this is the globe. And what I want you to know, that for this entire planet, and everything and every person on this planet, there are two competing agendas. God has an agenda for every person on this planet. He has an agenda for nations. He has an agenda for every man, every woman, every child. And it's an agenda of unstoppable grace, of compassion and love and restoration. By contrast, Satan has an agenda for this planet. He has an agenda for nations and how they function, for communities, for every man, for every woman, and every child. And his agenda is to kill and to steal and destroy. We're going to talk about Satan's agenda for planet Earth, including you. We looked at God's unstoppable agenda in Acts chapters 1 through 5. Jesus defined the agenda in one verse. John chapter 10, verse 10, he says, the thief, speaking of Satan, his agenda or purpose is to kill and steal and destroy. He says, my purpose is to give them a rich and satisfying life. I love the way the New Living Translation put that. I came that you might have it life, Jesus said, and have it more abundantly. And so I just want you to get a macroscopic view of the whole world and the planet and history and realize God's agenda is one word, life. Would you write that in your notes? Satan's agenda can be described in one word as well. It's death. His is diabolical. It's not passive. It's not kind of bad. It's not something over there. If we don't mess with it, it won't mess with us. No, it's diabolical. You need to understand that you're in a battle and there's competing agenda and God has one and Satan has one, and your soul and your relationships and your life are constantly being bombarded by agents of grace and agents of evil. There's evil in the world. This isn't philosophical. This isn't metaphysical. There's evil. Let me give you just kind of seven things that the scripture teaches that will give you a framework as we talk about this diabolical agenda. Number one, precepts to remember, good and evil are realities. They're not merely concepts or metaphors. It comes right out of the life of Christ. Matthew 4, it's Jesus face to face with Satan. This wasn't just some ethereal. It was a real angelic being who is evil trying to tempt our Lord to bail out on God's plan. Very real. Second, God is the source of all good and Satan is the author of evil. James chapter 1 says, every good and perfect gift comes from above, from the Father of lights, with whom there's no variation or shifting shadow. He says, don't let any man say when he's tempted, I'm tempted of God, for God can tempt no one. Evil was introduced into our world system through our enemy, Satan, through our original parents. It's Genesis chapter 3. Third fact, Satan is a fallen angel who led one-third of the angels in rebellion against God. You can read about that in Ezekiel 28 or Isaiah 14. Sometimes with all the Hollywood and all the different TV shows and all the sensationalism, we get this idea that, you know, there's this gory, scary, crazy, sensational, and that's what Satan is all about. Actually, Satan was called Lucifer. star of the morning. He was the chief of all the cherubs, which were the highest level of angels. He served at the side of God. He was the most beautiful of all the angels. He was the wisest, most knowledgeable of all angels. And his fall was he got caught up in his own beauty and his own pride, and he started a coup he wanted to take. He wanted God's job. And a third of the angels followed him. And when angels, that's what they are, when they turn evil, they're called demons. And so there's a battle that's very real. For we're in invisible war with temporal and eternal consequences. I want you to step back from emails and voicemails and work issues and relationship issues and realize you are in today an invisible war and a battle for your soul and the souls of people that's real. Ephesians 6 will tell you very clearly the armor that you have, the protection that you have. You're being bombarded, by the way, by lies, by condemnation, by feelings and senses that you don't measure up, by relationships where you think it's all your fault. There's something behind evil that provides all the resources for us to hurt one another in relationships. We own and realize that we do things wrong, but there is a tempter. And you need to be very aware, and you also need to know how to address it. Five, we face a formidable but defeated foe. I just want you to know, as we're going into this, I don't want anybody going home with bad dreams. You know, like, okay? He's formidable. He's a roaring lion, seeking whom he may devour, but he's defeated. Colossians 2:15, he was defeated at the cross, which leads to the very next point. We don't fight for victory. We're not trying to figure out who's going to win this. We fight from victory, not for victory. Greater is he that is in us as followers of Christ than he that is in the world. But it's still a real battle. You need to know who you are in Christ. You need to know how to do spiritual warfare. You need to identify, is this just me? Could this be demonic activity? You need to understand all that, because the very last point is that ignorance is lethal. I mean lethal. You are so set up to get hurt or to hurt others, or to have everything that God wants to do in you and through you thwarted if you're ignorant. When the Apostle Paul wrote about these issues, he said it like this to one church. He said, you are not ignorant of his schemes. We get our word strategies. You're not ignorant of Satan's schemes or strategies, the way he divides and the way he condemns and the way he lies and the way he deceives. I don't think Paul could write that to most churches today. I think most churches, most people are absolutely ignorant of his schemes. Now, I don't know what your expectations are, but this will not be a series about kind of overt, sensational spiritual warfare. We're going to look at behind that, the subtle agendas. I'm going to talk about huge, subtle agendas and movements that are wrapped in goodness, that are often wrapped in religion, that are wrapped in practices that you and I unconsciously accept that ruin us and ruin other people. And so first, I just want you to get, here's some precepts you got to remember. Here's the framework of what we're talking about. The second thing before we dig in is there some perceptions I want to challenge. I mean, when you talk about Satan, when you talk about the devil, you know, we all have some background and pictures pop up. I love C.S. Lewis. He said there's two great errors when you talk about Satan. One is you think too much about him. The second is you think too little. Second perception is, when I thought of this term diabolical and I thought, well, I'm going to name the series, Lord, because you, best I know, that's what you want to do. I think we have a view of diabolical. And as I've been studying, God has a different view. It's not that he doesn't think that axe murderers and serial killers and genocide, that is evil for sure. Well, you know, we think those are those diabolical, evil, terrible things out there that can, that's not us. I've been reading through Proverbs. And as I've been reading through Proverbs, this little phrase, the Lord detests, and then it'll say this, the Lord abhors, God hates. And as I was reading through, pretty soon I thought, I start in my Bible, I put a little box about the Lord detests, or every time he hates this or he hates that. And I came up with a list. And I thought to myself, you know, it just dawned on me as I was studying, if God hates something, it must be diabolical, right? I mean, he hates it. But I don't have any verses like he hates serial killers or he hates genocide or he hates infanticide or... Although those things would certainly be true. But can I just give you a highlight of this is just what Proverbs says is diabolical in God's eyes. Chapter 3, it says God detests perverse men, perverse women. And then so what is a perverse man? Well, the passage goes, a perverse person in this passage, one who withholds what is good when it's in your power to repay. In other words, you owe someone money, you got the money, you don't pay him. God hates that. He thinks that's diabolical. It's when you plot to harm someone else. It's when you accuse someone for no reason. It's when we envy violent people. God says he hates that. Later on, it says he hates and detests haughty eyes, a lying tongue, the shedding of innocent blood, a heart that devises evil, feet that rush to evil, and then he ready to, and people that stir up dissension, people that gossip, people that take a little thing and divide, people that make you think less of other people that mess with, God says he detests it. He hates it. Haughty eyes, thinking I'm better than other people, a proud heart, arrogance. God says he hates it. All of a sudden, I realize I need to get my little box into a much bigger box. Because all of those who oppress the poor, he abhors. Those who have different weights, business deals where you put stuff on Craigslist, you know it's worth this, and you lie a little bit about it, he detests it. And all of a sudden, what I realized was it's in the lying and the scheming and the deception that happens in small areas in our hearts God detests. And the things that we call diabolical are just what happens when they bloom and they multiply over time.
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1: So you ready? We're going to go on a journey. Open your Bibles to Acts chapter 6, and we're going to learn a pattern to recognize. Now, I want to give you a little context here. Write down, the context is rapid growth or change. I want you to get that. So what's happening now is that there's tens of thousands of people, and the marketplaces are full, and Peter is, you know, he's John and James, and boy, there's all these demands, and organizationally it's growing. They never expected something like this. The second thing I want you to notice is the complaint. A complaint's going to come up of unmet needs. When things grow rapidly, or if there is change in your world and my world, it almost always surfaces unmet needs. When there are unmet needs in a marriage, unmet needs in a friendship, unmet needs in a small group, unmet needs in a church, our tendency is to look at the differences and begin to blame the other person, and that's where the enemy causes division. Here's what I want you to recognize. Here's agenda number one. Satan wants to divide and conquer. He wants to divide you from your friends. He wants to divide you from your mate. He wants to divide you in your small group. He wants to divide you with your parents. He wants to divide you with your kids. He wants to divide you at work. His agenda, this is the agenda. He will use lots of different ways and temptations and peoples and personalities and backgrounds and differences, but the goal is to divide you. And the easiest place to divide us is when we have differences. Because left to ourselves, we move from we're different, but I'm right and they're wrong. Now, what I want you to do as I read the passage is notice how the early disciples dealt with the differences and the complaint, how they didn't allow the superficial issue to be. They went to the core, and how they address it. You ready? Acts chapter 6. In those days, in the days of this rapid growth, the number of the disciples was increasing. The Grecian Jews among them complained against the Hebrew Jews because their widows were being overlooked in the daily distribution of the food. So the 12 gathered all the disciples together and said, "It would not be right for us to neglect the ministry of the Word of God in order to wait on tables." Now here's a solution side. So you have a complaint. The complaint is rooted in, here's the historical situation. Judaism is made up of three groups now. we read this and we kind of have our Christian eyes. Right now, it's all Judaism. Inside Judaism, you have the largest faction are people who do not believe Jesus is the Messiah. You now have a growing faction inside this. You have one circle of people who speak Hebrew and Aramaic, who've lived in Jerusalem, who've received Jesus as Messiah, and they're Christians. You have another group who don't speak Hebrew. They probably know some Aramaic to get around because it's the trade language along with Greek. But they're Greek speakers. They came from all around the area. And when they came at Pentecost, they heard the message. They've become Christians, and now they're living in Jerusalem. So they speak Greek, they speak Hebrew. This group, because they've lived elsewhere, they look at the world differently. I mean, people who speak a different language from another country, we all get along, but we eat different food, we think differently, we have different values, we have different styles. That's the situation. Now, you imagine now from 120 people to a few hundred to a few thousand to 10,000 to maybe 40, 50,000 people, and let's just say 1 or 2% of them are really poor and have needs. A complaint is, now they're saying, wait a second, if you're a Hebrew-speaking person, your widows are getting the food, but ours aren't. Add to this, historically, if you spoke Hebrew and came from Jerusalem, this is well documented, you just look down your nose at every other Jew. You are of the pure, unmixed ancestry here in Jerusalem. So that's the story. That's what's happening. Notice what happens. The disciples say, we got a problem. They realize they're going to have to realign their priorities. Here's the response. Brothers, choose 7 from among you who are known to be full of the Spirit and wisdom. We will turn this responsibility over to them, and we will give our attention to prayer and to the ministry of the word. Well, this proposal pleased the entire group, and they chose Stephen, a man full of faith and the Holy Spirit, and also Philip and Prochorus and Nicanor and Timon and Parmenius and Nicholas from Antioch, who was a convert to Judaism. And they presented these men to the apostles who prayed, laid hands on them, basically delegated the authority. Now, if you had time to study this, all 7 of these names, guess what? They're Greek names. So what the apostles basically said was, wait a second, this thing is growing, but we got to step back, not respond emotionally. I mean, this is real stuff. They're complaining. What's wrong with you? Hey, Peter, I thought you loved God. How come my aunt's a widow? What's the deal, right? This is heavy stuff. They step back and they realize we're overwhelmed. We need to be servants, but the ultimate goal, Jesus said what? Go in therefore to all the world, make disciples. We're overwhelmed. They listen and they say, you know what? So they appoint 7 of the most godly people who all have Greek names because they're closest to the problem, and they come up with a solution. And it pleased the people. And then look at verse 7. So the word of God spread, and the number of disciples in Jerusalem increased rapidly, and a large number of priests became obedient to the faith. And so notice on your notes here, you've got rapid growth, you have an unmet need, and then here's the core. Differences are fertile ground for division when growth or change create real or perceived unmet needs. See, the core issue is the disciples understood that when things grow and multiply, unmet needs accentuate the differences. And when there's differences, that's where the enemy gets in. Notice also here that the cure is new wine demands new wineskins. The presenting problem is, hey, these widows aren't getting enough food. The disciples' response is, our goal has to remain the same. We can't allow the differences to divide us. So leaders step back, reevaluate roles and priorities to make sure the needs get met. In fact, what you see in this passage is in the first half of this passage, you see differences that could have divided. And you get wise leadership, and we'll talk about our practical application in a minute. In the second half of the passage, you'll notice now that Stephen, it's more than these guys just waiting on tables. You basically have part of Judaism having a worship service in Hebrew, another part of Judaism having a worship service in Greek. But now this group is giving oversight. And as they're giving oversight, Stephen now begins to have ministry more than just this. In fact, pick it up in verse 8, and you're going to see that something happens, but the division and the desire and the differences get people doing some very, very ungodly things. Watch how the enemy gets into this. Now, Stephen, verse 8, a man full of God's grace and power did great wonders and miraculous signs among the people. Opposition arose, however, from members of the synagogue of the freedmen, as it was called. They were Jews from Cyrene and Alexandria, as well as men of the province of Cilicia and Asia. So these are these Greek-speaking people who've come into town. Stephen is one of them. He's doing these amazing miracles. He's authenticating that Christ is the Messiah. These men began to argue with Stephen, but they could not stand up against his wisdom or the spirit by which he spoke. And so they're saying, wait a second, Stephen, what are you talking about? You can't change anything about the law. And Stephen would say, no, Christ fulfilled the law. Well, what about the temple? And Stephen would say, no, yeah, we had a temple. And that was a former day. And this temple is important, but we are now the temple of God. And so Stephen is applying all that Jesus said, and it's causing this huge division. But see, here's what happens. When change or growth begins to mess with your world, in my world, there's certain traditions and habits that keep us comfortable, and sometimes we don't want any truth, and we don't want the change and the implications of truth. And the enemy gets in, and instead of it being different or I need to grow, the enemy gets in and says, you know what, you got to take that person out.
0: 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We'll hear more from Chip in just a moment, so don't go anywhere. Today, Chip didn't just give us a description of Satan's agenda. He made it personal. That list from Proverbs of what God actually detests isn't about serial killers and genocide. It's about haughty eyes, a lying tongue, gossip, stirring up division between people. The kind of thing most of us would never classify as diabolical. But God calls it exactly that, because the seed of what blooms into catastrophe was planted quietly, in ordinary moments, by ordinary people who never saw themselves as the problem. Chip's challenge going further into this series is simply open your eyes, name what God hates, and refuse to let the enemy use you. And before we continue, let me remind you that every message in this series is also available on the Living on the Edge podcast. 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Well, now here's Chip with why this moment and this mid-year match matters so much.
1: Here's something I've noticed. The enemy doesn't waste his time on things that aren't working. He goes after what's bearing fruit. In Acts chapter 6, the early church is growing fast. Lives are being changed. Communities are being transformed. And that's exactly when the opposition shows up, both from within and from without. Right now, I'm presenting a teaching called The Jesus Revolution, and the message is both sobering and deeply encouraging. When your faith is under attack, it may be the clearest sign that you're living in a way that really, really matters. In other words, when you start making a difference, attack often comes. If you're in a hard season right now and you feel like, I just can't go on, I want to remind you, you're not alone. And what you're experiencing has a name. It's called spiritual warfare. In fact, that's why every single day, Monday through Friday, our entire staff at Living on the Edge, we pray. Because we understand we're in a battle. This is a real battle. It's not flesh and blood. There's spiritual powers coming against you. And so we pray. Here's what you need to remember. The early church didn't retreat when pressure came. They advanced. And this June, I'm asking you to advance with us. Your gift to the mid-year match, every dollar matched, is your declaration that the opposition, the enemy, simply will not get the last word.
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12: The KCIS Seattle area forecast today, partly sunny with highs in the 80s to lower 90s.
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13: Hi, this is Robert Jeffress, and I'm glad to study God's Word with you every day on this Bible teaching program. On today's edition of Pathway to Victory, we're looking at the signs that Jesus said would precede his literal visible return to this earth. And one of those signs Jesus talked about was an increase in both the intensity and frequency of persecution for those who follow him.
14: Welcome to Pathway to Victory with author and pastor Dr. Robert Jeffress. Well, some people think that being a Christian is supposed to be easy, but in reality, Christians aren't exempt from suffering. In fact, our suffering is actually guaranteed. Today on Pathway to Victory, Dr. Robert Jeffress describes the rising level of persecution that Christians around the world can expect to see. But first, let's take a moment to hear some important ministry updates.
13: Thanks, David, and welcome again to Pathway to Victory. Perhaps you realize that Amy and I had the blessing of becoming first-time grandparents in an abundant way. In 2017, our daughter Julia gave birth to triplets. In addition to the happiness we feel, I'll confess, we've had moments of deep reflection as well. My three grandchildren, and yours too, are entering a world that shuns Christian values and the principles we hold dear. Now, you might say, that's not a very cheerful outlook. Well, that's precisely why I'm giving my life to impacting the culture while there's still time. And that's what Pathway to Victory is all about. And right now, Pathway to Victory is the recipient of a $1.5 million matching challenge. And this positions us to catapult Pathway to Victory to new heights of impact in the coming year. Plus, while this matching challenge is active, you have the opportunity to double the impact of your contribution. But that's not all, because I'm going to thank you for your generous gift by sending you two exclusive resources. So stay with us to hear all the details about these exclusive gifts I've set aside for you. But right now, it's time to open our Bibles to Matthew 24. How can we survive in a world where persecution is growing stronger every day? I've titled today's message, Christians in the Crosshairs. I thought it was appropriate that I begin the message today with the story of one of the most courageous mothers in the world today, one I had the opportunity to meet just several months ago. You're probably familiar with the name of Miriam Ibrahim.
8: She's the Sudanese woman, a 27-year-old medical doctor who was arrested in the Sudan and tried and convicted for apostasy and adultery. Apostasy because she converted from Islam to Christianity. Even though she never personally embraced the Muslim faith, they still accused her of apostasy. She was accused and found guilty of adultery because she had sex with her husband, who happened to be a Christian, and the Muslims did not recognize that marriage. After her trial, she was sentenced to death by hanging for apostasy and for 100 lashes for adultery. She stood before the Sudanese prosecutor time and time again. He gave her the opportunity to recant of her faith in Jesus Christ. And each time she uttered those words that have now become famous, when asked to renounce Jesus Christ as her Savior, she said, "I am a Christian and I will always be a Christian." As a result, she was sent to prison. She was placed in shackles. And the prison officials refused to unchain her even when she gave birth to her child. As a result of the outcry of millions of people around the world, Miriam Ibrahim was finally released from that Sudan prison, and she traveled to America, where I had the chance to meet her. When she was interviewed by Megyn Kelly on The Kelly File, Miriam Ibrahim said that her heart breaks for the women of Sudan. And then she added these words, "There are many Miriams in Sudan and throughout the world. It's just not me." In our series, we're looking at the signs that Jesus said would precede his literal visible return to this earth. And one of those signs Jesus talked about was an increase in both the intensity and frequency of persecution for those who follow him. Jesus said it this way in John 16:33, "In the world you will have tribulation, but take courage, I have overcome the world." And today when we hear stories like that of Miriam Ibrahim, we seem to think, well, that's for the Middle East. That happens in other places, but that would never happen here. Ladies and gentlemen, there is absolutely no guarantee in Scripture that we who live in this country will be exempt from persecution. In fact, there's every guarantee that we will experience persecution. Jesus said as much in Matthew chapter 5. In verses 1 to 10, he gives those qualities of a disciple that we call the Beatitudes. But then he begins in verse 11 and says, if you exhibit those qualities, if you're a true follower of mine, be ready for persecution. Verse 11, Jesus said, "Blessed are you, not if, but when men cast insults at you and persecute you and say all kinds of evil against you falsely on account of me. Rejoice and be glad, for your reward in heaven is great, for so they persecuted the prophets who were before you." Let's take a moment and briefly survey what is happening around the world to Christians. First of all, let's talk about the Christians in Iraq. The Islamic State of Iraq and Syria, we call them ISIS, captured the city of Mosul. Mosul is the ancient city of Nineveh, where Jonah ministered. And for the last 2,000 years, it has been a Christian community. And yet, ISIS came in, and as a result of a purge of all Christians, today there are no Christians remaining in Mosul. They've all fled. Homes and churches have been turned into bomb factories and torture chambers. All of the Christian sites have been shuttered. In many ways, these Christians in Iraq and the Middle East are experiencing what the writer of Hebrews talked about in Hebrews 11, beginning with verse 35. "And others were tortured, not accepting their release in order that they might obtain a better resurrection. And others experienced mockings and scourgings, yes, also chains and imprisonment. They were stoned, they were sawn in two, they were tempted, they were put to death with the sword, they went about in sheepskin and goatskins, being destitute, afflicted, ill-treated, men of whom the world was not worthy, wandering in deserts and mountains and caves and holes in the ground. That's the fate. That is the experience right now of our brothers and sisters in Christ in the Middle East. You look at what is happening in China. Bob Fu, who is the founder of China Aid, said that Christians in China face the worst persecution since the Cultural Revolution. He said, quote, there have been forced demolitions, the removal of crosses, over 300 churches have been attacked, pastors have been sentenced to 12 years in prison, multiple believers have been attacked and hospitalized, and thousands of police were mobilized to attack a church. This has not been since the time of the Cultural Revolution. It is overwhelming. Bob Fu has been tortured for his own faith in Christ. He had to flee Beijing in the middle of the night. He knew that at some point he would have to take some prison theology behind bars. He added, that's the experience of Chinese Christians. We were always told that if you wanted to be a faithful follower of Jesus, you would have to take that course. We're seeing persecution around the world. You say, well, it's always been that way since the beginning of time. Yes, it has. But there is an increase in this persecution. Did you know there were more martyrs in the 20th century than all the other centuries combined together? Jesus said, these things are going to be like the birth pains of a woman. They will increase in intensity and in frequency. Persecution was part of the Christian movement at the beginning. We're seeing it around the world today. Did you know persecution will escalate and reach its zenith during a future period of time we call the tribulation? Christians will be slaughtered by the millions for their faith in Jesus Christ. You said, no, wait a minute. During the tribulation, I thought all Christians were going to be raptured. We were going to get out of here, that there weren't going to be any Christians. It's true. The church will be raptured before the final 7 years of Earth's history. But during that final 7 years, many people will come to faith in Christ, but they will pay a terrible price to do so. And John said as he looked forward through the corridor of history that many of those who become Christians will be martyred. In Revelation 6:9, he says, and when he broke the fifth seal, I saw underneath the altar the souls of those who had been slain because of the word of God and because of the testimony which they had maintained. The catalyst for this persecution will be the rule of the final world dictator that we commonly call Antichrist. He will launch an attack against both the Jews and Christians. He sees them as one. Just as radical Islam sees them as one, the people of the book, so the Antichrist will see Jews and Christians alike and will announce an attack against them. In Revelation 13:7, John says, and it was given to him, that is the Antichrist, to make war with the saints and to overcome them. And the authority over every tribe and people and tongue and nation was given to him. During that period of time, no one will be able to buy or sell goods or services, whether it's food, water, health care. You won't be able to have that unless you take the identification code called the Mark of the Beast. Look at Revelation 13, verses 16 and 18. And he causes all, the small and the great, and the rich and the poor, and the free men and the slaves, to be given a mark on the right hand or on their forehead. And he provides that no one should be able to buy or to sell except the one who has the mark, either the name of the beast or the number of his name. Here is wisdom. Let him who has understanding calculate the number of the beast, for the number is that of a man, and his number is 666. Now think about that. Unless you take that mark that shows your allegiance to government and to government's leader, you won't be able to buy food for yourself or your children. You won't be able to have the medication you need for yourself or for your children. You will be denied health care access unless you show allegiance to this one world government. You say, how is such a thing is possible? How could government control our lives like that? You know, all you have to do is take out your smartphone and look at it right now. No, please don't do it, because you'll never put it up again. But if you were to pick up your smartphone, embedded in that smartphone is a chip. And that chip connects to a GPS that allows you to know where you are and where you're going. It also allows other people to know where you are and where you're going. That same technology allows you to track packages that you have shipped for delivery. And pretty soon, that same technology will be able to track every action that we have. I came across an article entitled Nine Real Technologies That Will Soon Be Inside You. And in this article, Michael Edelhart describes implantable smartphones, healing chips, cyber pills that will actually communicate to your doctor. He talked about something called smart dust, which will be placed inside of us. Smart dust, he describes as arrays of full computers with antennas, each much smaller than a grain of sand. And these smart computers inside of you will be able to organize themselves into the body, into as-needed networks to power a whole range of complex internal processes. Now, many of these things will be for good. These things will be able to attack cancer or bring pain relief or store advanced medical data inside of us. But even this article closes with these words: this technology could be used also to ID every single human being. And where does that lead? I think we know where it's leading. If you take the Bible seriously, I mean, if you really believe what Revelation 13 and 16 says, that there is going to be a mark that will be given to everyone who shows allegiance to the beast, and without that mark, you won't be able to buy or sell, then you have to take this seriously. There'll be all kind of rationalization for why we need to take this mark. National security, for example. We need to ID everyone. Or more efficient taxation to make sure there are no black market transactions, everything gets recorded so that the government can tax it. There'll be all kind of logical reasons for this identification system, but we know where it is leading. Look, the Bible says we know that in the beginning there was persecution against believers. We've seen that persecution right now is the norm around the world, the greatest level it's been in history. We also know that in the future there is going to be a worldwide persecution of Christians. Why do we think that we are going to be exempt here in the United States? Listen, I believe personally in the rapture of the church. But contrary to what some people say about the rapture, that doesn't mean we get a pass on persecution. I think things could be very, very, very terrible before the church is finally raptured. There's no guarantee of exemption from persecution. There is every guarantee of it, and we need to be prepared for it. Well, what is persecution? Let's talk about what persecution is. One dictionary defines it this way: hostility or ill treatment, especially because of race or political or religious beliefs. Applied to the Christian faith, being persecuted means enduring unfair treatment because of either your words or your deeds that you do in the name of Jesus Christ. It can be anything from ridicule that you endure for wearing a cross to school or work, all the way to the other end of the spectrum, and that means martyrdom for the faith, and anything in between those two extremes. Now, if you never take a stand for your faith, if you never act differently than those around you, you never have to worry about persecution. It's only those who stand for their faith. For example, students, if you remain quiet when a professor is standing up and ridiculing the Bible and blaspheming God, if you remain quiet, you never have to worry about experiencing a lower grade. If you're a pastor listening to this message and you never speak out against moral issues in the world today, you'll never have to worry about being criticized by people outside the church or even inside the church. Nobody's going to bother you. They'll leave you alone. If your parents are not a Christian and you talk to them about their need for Christ in a respectful way, if you choose never to talk to them about their need for Christ, you'll never have to worry about being thrown out of the house or suffering their wrath. If you're married to a non-Christian and you surrender to his or her desire that you quit going to church or that you not take the children to church, if you surrender to those wishes, you'll never have to worry about disharmony in your marriage. But if you do take a stand for Jesus Christ, get ready. You are going to suffer. It is inevitable. Again, Jesus talked about that in Matthew 24, verses 8 and 9. He said, but all of these things are merely the beginning of birth pangs. Then they will deliver you to tribulation and will kill you, and you will be hated by all the nations on account of my name. That's something you can bank on. Well, what should we be doing in order to prepare for this coming persecution? Some of you are experiencing it already, but what are we to do to prepare for it? I want you to turn in your Bibles to 1 Peter chapter 4. 1 Peter chapter 4. Most scholars believe that Peter wrote this letter while Nero was the emperor of Rome. However, he wrote this letter 1 year before the empire-wide ban on Christianity began. In other words, before Nero began persecuting all Christians for every reason, Peter wrote this letter. So as Peter wrote this letter, things were beginning to heat up in the culture. Christians were sporadically being targeted, but the worldwide ban had not yet begun. In many ways, the situation then mirrors our situation here in America. People aren't being beheaded yet in America for their faith. They're not going to prison yet, but things are starting to heat up. That's the direction things are going. And so Peter has a strong word for us today as well. Look at verses 12 and 13. He says, beloved, do not be surprised at the fiery ordeal among you, which comes upon you for your testing, as though some strange thing were happening to you. But to the degree that you share the sufferings of Christ, keep on rejoicing, so that also at the revelation of His glory, you may rejoice with exultation. I want you to look at that phrase, don't be surprised. You know, sometimes, and I'll put myself in this category, we get surprised when we suffer for Christ's sake. We think, wait a minute, I'm supposed to get rewarded for doing right. I'm not supposed to suffer for doing right. And yet Peter says, don't be surprised when you suffer for Christ as though it were odd, that it were strange. And then he adds that word at the beginning, beloved. That word means literally as those deeply loved by God. When you suffer in your workplace, when you suffer in a relationship, when you suffer at school for following Christ, remember, you're deeply loved by God. Your suffering doesn't mean God has forgotten about you, or that He doesn't care about you. This is just part of the price for following Christ. And frankly, it's the price we don't hear that often about today. You know, one reason I think we get so surprised when we suffer for being a Christian is we think, no, wait a minute, this isn't what I signed up for. I thought following Christ means I would have a better life. I thought following Christ means an improved self-image, a happier marriage, an increase in my income. That's what I signed up for. I thought being a Christian would eliminate my problems. Ladies and gentlemen, being a Christian doesn't eliminate problems. In many ways, it creates new problems you would never have if you weren't a Christian, at least in the short term. Now, in the end, it all works out, and Christ rewards us. But in the short time, there is a price to pay for being a Christian. Don't think of it as unusual. And you know, inherent in this idea of persecution is being treated unfairly. You say, well, it's not fair that somebody would do that to me. It's just not fair. That's part of suffering. Look at 1 Peter chapter 2. Turn back two chapters to verses 21 and 23. If we're following Christ, we're going to have the same experience that Christ experienced. And what was that experience? Look at verse 21. For you have been called for this purpose. What purpose? For suffering. Since Christ also suffered for you, leaving you an example for you to follow in His steps. And who was this Christ? Look at verse 22. Who committed no sin, nor was any deceit found in His mouth. That is, He suffered for no reason. He did nothing that merited His suffering. Verse 23, and while being reviled, He did not revile in return. While suffering, He uttered no threats, but He kept entrusting Himself to Him who judges righteously. Jesus was treated unfairly.
13: Because Jesus suffered, none of us should be surprised when persecution shows up on our doorstep. It's to be expected. And it falls to every believer in Jesus Christ to get ready for whatever comes our way. Well, I'm going to share much more about today's subject. But first, I'm eager to remind you about the wonderful In God We Trust matching challenge that's in process right now. 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So please get in touch today. 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
14: 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Box 223-609, Dallas, Texas, 75222. Again, that's P.O. Box 223-609, Dallas, Texas, 75222. I'm David J. Mullins, inviting you to join us next time when Dr. Jeffress concludes this message titled Christians in the Crosshairs. 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

0: square and who insist that Jesus Christ provides the only way of salvation. 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Do you remember here in the Dallas-Fort Worth area that a middle school student was suspended for a day from school because he politely in a class said he believed that homosexuality was wrong according to his religion?
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8: USA Radio News, I'm Ron Warner. President Trump's name is no longer on the Kennedy Center.
9: An official at the center told a federal judge over the weekend that all references to Trump inside, outside, and on its website have been removed. Crews began removing the lettering from the building before dawn on Saturday, 6 months after a board handpicked by the president approved adding his name to the iconic performing arts venue. The change came after an appeals court denied the Kennedy Center's request for a pause Friday night. I'm Tammy Trujillo.
8: Former CNN anchor Jim Acosta drew attention online after hosting an hours-long live stream as workers removed Donald Trump's name from the Kennedy Center in Washington. Acosta compared the moment to the fall of the Berlin Wall, a remark that sparked mockery on social media. The Kennedy Center's name has been at the center of a legal and political fight after a federal judge ordered its original title restored. From America's News Network, USA Radio News.
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12: And good afternoon. I'm Keith Black. High temperatures are expected to hit most of western Washington today. The National Weather Service has issued a heat advisory through tomorrow morning for most of the Puget Sound region from Bellingham down to Olympia and south of Centralia. Highs are expected to be near 90 with lows in the low 60s. Farther south, the National Weather Service has issued an extreme heat warning through tomorrow night for the Vancouver area with high temps possibly reaching 101. A military fighter jet crashed near Rimrock Lake west of Natchez on Saturday, sparking a wildfire. Brad Ford reports.
13: The pilot ejected from the jet before the crash and was transported to a hospital. The FA-18 Hornet was assigned to Marine Aircraft Group 11, 3rd Marine Aircraft Wing. The investigation into the cause of the crash is ongoing. Campers at Rimrock Lake were evacuated as crews worked to control the fire. I'm Brad Ford.
12: An investigation is ongoing into the discovery of a body in a lake in North Seattle. The Seattle Fire Department says someone called 911 yesterday afternoon after finding the body floating in Howler Lake. Investigators believe the body is that of a 35-year-old man who was reported missing on Saturday. An autopsy has been scheduled. The CDC has issued a food safety alert regarding a multi-state outbreak of infant botulism tied to a recalled powdered formula. Tammy Trujillo reports.
9: A total of 3 infants with infant botulism so far have been reported in the outbreak from 3 states, California, Pennsylvania, and Washington. The infants range in age from 2 to 5 months old, and all 3 consumed NARA Organics whole milk or

0: organic infant formula, which was recalled Saturday by NARA Organics. All three infants were hospitalized and treated with Baby Big, the FDA-approved treatment for infant botulism. No deaths have been reported. Testing of cans of NARA Organics brand formula is underway, and results are expected in the next few weeks. I'm Tammy Trujillo.
1: In sports, Seattle's first of six FIFA World Cup games gets underway this afternoon at Lumen Field, a.k.a. Seattle Stadium, as Egypt plays Belgium. And the Mariners dropped the final game of their 10-game road trip, losing in Washington, D.C. to the Nationals yesterday 10-1. The M's have today off and will host Baltimore tomorrow at T-Mobile Park. In our KCIS Seattle area forecast, a heat advisory remains in effect until 5 o'clock tomorrow morning. It'll be partly sunny today and sunny to mostly sunny tomorrow through Sunday. Our highs today in the 80s to lower 90s, cooler tomorrow and Wednesday in the 70s, and in the 70s to lower 80s Thursday through Sunday. At last check, a mix of clouds and sun, 77 in Everett and Tacoma, 81 at SeaTac Airport. With the news update, I'm Keith Black, KCIS 630.
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0: What is it that you think should distinguish every Christian community from the surrounding culture? Is it morality, good works, exuberant singing? We'll hear the answer today on Truth for Life as Alistair Begg examines the new commandment Jesus gave his disciples. We're in John's Gospel, chapter 13.
1: Not only are there places that we'll remember all our lives, but we also remember sounds as well as sights. The title for our study today has to do with a sound. The title of the study today is When the Rooster Crows. When the Rooster Crows. It's not difficult to imagine that routinely throughout the course and the balance of his life, Peter, upon hearing that familiar sound on a daily basis, would be inevitably reminded of that evening that he spent in the courtyard. And then also reminded of the way in which that scene was painted over, if you like, covered over, renewed, transformed by another scene, the scene that took place when Jesus made breakfast for the disciples on the shore after his resurrection. And I don't think there is any doubt at all that if Peter was able to join us, to come back and be a part of our services today, he would sing heartily, "Our sins, they are many, his mercy is more." The departure of Judas has given rise to the 11 now being under the tutelage of Jesus in a very personal way. And once again, if you see your text in front of you there in 31 and into 32, Jesus reminds them of what he has already said in one of our previous studies about the wheat that falls, unless a grain of wheat falls into the ground and dies, it remains alone, but then out of that will come this growth. And we thought then about Jesus being glorified. And so once again, he gives voice to this. It seems fairly difficult, doesn't it? Now is the Son of Man glorified, and God the Father is glorified in him. If God the Father is glorified in him, God the Father will also glorify him in himself and glorify him at the very essence of it. And Jesus is actually giving voice to what is virtually inexplicable to us. He's referring to the awesome nature of the way in which in the cross, serves, if you like, as a splendid theater, a dramatic display of the incomparable goodness of God. If we want to know how God loves, if we want to know how good God is, if we want to know about God seeking to save people, then we look directly to the cross of the Lord Jesus Christ. Notice the tenderness of his tone in verse 33. Little children, he says, little children, yet a little while I'm with you. You will seek me, and just as I said to the Jews, so now also I say to you, where I am going, you cannot come. And a new commandment I give to you, that you love one another. Now, when we come to this phrase, a new commandment, what are we to make of it? And I want to pause on this because I don't want us to go wrong. The new commandment to which he refers is not intrinsically different from what has already been for us in the Old Testament. Because in the Old Testament, in Leviticus 19, the word of God is, you shall love your neighbor as yourself. So what then is new about this commandment? Well, it is a new commandment in the sense that it is the commandment that goes along with the new covenant. This cup is a new covenant in my blood, which is given for the remission of sins. And accompanying that new covenant is the reality of a new life. The new life that Jeremiah the prophet spoke of, where a heart of stone would be removed and a soft and a pliable heart would be there, and the Spirit of God would come now and invade that heart. It's new in that sense. It's new also insofar as the depth of it and the demand of it is inescapable. Listen, a new commandment I give to you, that you love one another. How? Just as I have loved you, you are to love one another. How has Jesus loved? Perfectly, ceaselessly, sacrificially. That's what he's going to display on the cross. That the cross of the Lord Jesus defines as well as displays the nature of the love of God. Are we to take this seriously? A new commandment I give to you, the followers of Jesus, that you love one another just as I have loved you, you are also to love one another. How is this even possible? You see, the Christian life is not just difficult. The Christian life is impossible. The Christian life is impossible. Again, I want to pause on this for a moment, because there may be some here this morning, and you have never really factored in the whole idea of what it means to become a Christian. Some people are trying to be a Christian without ever having become a Christian. And so what does it really mean? What's involved? Remember what we discovered way back in chapter 3 in the words of Jesus to Nicodemus. He's a religious man. He's convinced of the idea that knowing God, loving God, following God is all about things you do for God, or the things that you don't do because you want to please God. And how taken aback he must have been when Jesus says to him, I want to tell you something, Nicodemus, truly, truly, unless a man is born again, he cannot even see the kingdom of God. You must, he says, be born again. In other words, making it very, very clear that Christianity is not something that we take up. And people talk about, I've taken up golf, I've taken up business, or whatever you've taken up, as we understand it. We don't take up Christianity. By definition, Christianity takes us up. So let me ask you this morning, are you on the side of those who said, yeah, I've taken it up? Or do you find yourself saying, no, it has taken me up? Mysteriously. Again, Jesus to Nicodemus, the wind blows where it wills, and you can hear the sound, but you can't tell where it comes from or where it's going. So it is with everyone who is born of the Spirit. And the new life that is born in our hearts is the resurrection life of Jesus. So that becoming a Christian is a result of God's amazing grace towards us, mysteriously, wonderfully pursuing us, showing us our need, showing us our Savior, closing for us the reality of these things. And then the living out of the Christian life is the living out then of the life of Christ that is being granted to us. So that our identification with Christ is not by way of affiliation, it is by way of regeneration. That's what being born again means, being regenerated. That is not something that we could do for ourselves. That is only something that God does. And that is the source. That's the difference, you see, between people who just go to church, or they just attend things, or I'm an affiliate, or whatever it might be. Well, that doesn't sound like a member of a family, does it? I'm affiliated with a Begg family? No, I'm a member. I'm a member. Membership in the family of God is the issue. Predates membership in any local family. I want to stay with this, and I want to ask you this morning, are you in Christ? Are you a Christian? If you are a Christian, then you know at least this. Number one, that Jesus has done something for me. He has done something for me. He has done something for me that I desperately required. He has done something for me that I couldn't do for myself. He has done that which is the most important issue in the entire world, and he's done it for me. I've been made aware of the fact that I was created by God. I've been made aware of the fact that I am accountable to God. And I've been made aware of the fact that I am going to face God. You see, people don't believe that. They don't believe that. That is not my reality. That is not my truth. That is not my idea. I can just dispense with it all. And then in the watches of the night, when their conscience confronts them, when they're aware of their condition, then the story is vastly different. To whom are you going to go? To whom will you turn? The only person to whom you can go is Jesus. That's the first thing. Secondly, that if you are a Christian, if you're in Christ, then you know that Jesus has done something in me. In me. That's the story of the new birth. It wasn't that Nicodemus decided to change his religion. It wasn't that he changes his ideas about God. It was that Nicodemus became a child of God. The Christian, you see. If anyone is in Christ, they're a new creature. So I know that God in Jesus has done something for me. And I know that he has done something in me. And as a result of that, I know that he plans to do something through me. Through me. Now, this is what he's addressing here before we even get to the reaction of Peter. I want you, he says, in recognition of how I have loved you, to love one another. In other words, one of the features, a distinguishing feature, maybe even the distinguishing feature of a Christian community is love for one another. That when the Spirit of God takes hold of a life and of lives, then what becomes unmistakable is the fact that we are now enabled to love people for whom we have no natural sense of affection. Do you get that? What is Jesus saying here? By this, verse 35, will all the people know that you are my disciples. What is that? By what? By all the things we're saying? By all the things we don't do? By all the things we do? No. By this will all the people know that you're my disciples. That is a very small hinge on which hangs a very large door. If you have love one for another. In other words, Jesus says that our love for one another within the body of Christ is the visible manifestation of the gospel. It is, if you like, the authentication of the gospel. Here's the great opportunity for the church in every generation, and not least of in our own. In a broken world with broken families and broken bits and pieces of everything, the Church of Jesus Christ has the great opportunity. Schaeffer referred to the love within the body of Christ as the final apologetic. The great answer, the great illustration of why someone would want to become a Christian. Because as I say to you, the church is unlike other associations. Most associations here in Greater Cleveland are based on status, wealth, background, intellect, sporting achievements, whatever it might be. The church isn't marked by any of that stuff. The church is to be marked by an inclusiveness which demonstrates the universal appeal of Jesus. So that people come amongst those who love Jesus and they discover that the reason they actually love each other is because Jesus has first loved them. Bruce Milne says, it is designated, that is the church, as a community which welcomes all people irrespective of background, age, gender, color, moral history, social status, influence, intelligence, religious background, or the lack of it. To love like Jesus is to love inclusively, indiscriminately, and universally. That's why when John writes his first letter, picking up on what Jesus has taught him. He writes this: no one has ever seen God. If we love one another, God abides in us, and his love is perfected in us. In other words, what he's saying is this: that the invisible God is made visible when his children love, not in word and in talk, but in deed and in truth. That's the great challenge. That's a great challenge. It's a challenge, is it not? Because we're selfish. Our whole culture is in a militancy against it. It's about me. It's about my. It's about what? It's about me. You live your life like that, and you come into a community like this and said, that's why in the early church, who was it? Probably a Roman general or something. He says, you got to see how these Christians love each other. Now, let me ask you, do you think that America, when it thinks about love, when it thinks about friendships, when it thinks about the engagement of unlikely people with other unlikely people, do you think they're hurrying towards church buildings? They're certainly not. Why? Well, because we changed it into a political agenda. Or we changed it into, we're the people. And we feel sorry for you that you're not one of the people, as opposed to, we're a mess. Jesus is a wonderful Savior. This is a messy church, but it's full of messy people whose messed up lives are in the process of being continually cleaned up by Jesus. What a phenomenal opportunity is given to us. In light of all of that, and the reason I spent time on that is because I want us, first of all, to understand as best we can the challenge that is there, the examination of our hearts, of our church life, but then to see against that the response of Simon Peter. Because we ought immediately to be taken aback by Peter's reaction. Because it would appear from what follows that despite the dramatic nature of what Jesus has said, I have a new commandment for you and so on, that somehow or another, Peter's ears are not attuned to that himself. He doesn't seem to have any time for that. He seems to have little time for this call to selfless love. His focus is elsewhere. Simon Peter said to him, Lord, where are you going? It's fantastic, isn't it? I mean, I always say I'm encouraged by the people who used to do that in school, who would ask that kind of question, because it was usually the question that I wanted to ask, but I didn't have the guts to ask it. I want to believe that I'm going, oh no, this is wonderful, helpful about the love. Now, where are you going? Peter is more interested in satisfying his curiosity than in paying attention to what Jesus has said. He doesn't have any questions here about brotherly love. He doesn't say, can you explain exactly what you mean by that, Jesus? Like how we could love the way you love? He said, no questions about that at all. No. Instead, he wants to know the answer to the one thing that Christ has purposely chosen not to disclose. Now that ought to ring a bell again. Because if we are honest, the tendency in our hearts is very similar to Peter's. Because we're prone to seek answers. We're prone to, I know this, from 48 years in pastoral ministry, most of the questions that people come to their pastors about are questions about things that are contained in the secret counsel of God that he has chosen not to reveal. So they want to come and find out, could you please tell me why it is that God this, why he did that, where was this, and what's the next thing? They're not asking questions about how could I love the person next door to me who's a pain in the neck. They're not asking questions like that. No, they're asking these kind of questions. I don't say it in any spirit of judgment. I'm tempted to do the same. The one thing that he has chosen not to make known, Peter wants the answer to that question. The secret things belong to the Lord our God, Deuteronomy 29:29. But the things that are revealed belong to us and to our children forever, that we may do all the words of the law. In other words, God keeps nothing back from us that we need. He loves us as a father. He's not withholding information from us that is necessary for the living of the Christian life or commending the gospel to the world. None of that is held back. And all that he has made known is not only for us, but is for the children's ministry. It's for the youth ministry. It's for the whole world. This is it, he says. Which we might paraphrase as the main things are the plain things. The plain things are the main things. Your impact on the watching world is tied to your love for one another, says Jesus. And Peter says, where are you going? Jesus' answer, you will notice, is not explicit. He's going to a place where Peter cannot follow now, but he will follow afterward. That will take us actually to our final truly, truly in John's gospel. In chapter 21, where Jesus will say of Peter, truly, truly, I say to you, when you were young, you used to dress yourself and walk wherever you wanted. But when you're old, you will stretch out your hands and another will dress you and carry you where you do not want to go. And John explains, this he said to show by what kind of death Peter was to glorify God. You will not follow me now, but you will follow me afterward. One of my friends says, upon that afterward hangs the weight of Christian hope. You will all fall away, but afterward, when I am raised up, I will go before you to Galilee. So Peter, instead of allowing all that Jesus has now said to sink in, his characteristic assertive personality prevails, and he moves on from where to why. Where are you going? Where I'm going, you can't come now. You'll come afterwards. Why? Can I come now? It's great, isn't it? I think it's great. This is Peter talking to God. This is Peter challenging the deity. I answered your first question, you're back with another one? Don't we see ourselves? Where are you going? Love each other. When are you coming back? Love each other. Why can't I? Love each other.
0: 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I'm Bob Lapine. 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
4: And on this Monday, June 15th, 2026 edition of Newsmakers, attorneys general in several states and members of Congress are asking the Environmental Protection Agency to classify abortion medication as a water contaminant. In a letter last Friday, attorneys general in 14 states and 19 members of Congress argued mifepristone is a growing threat to the country's waterways. The letter was signed by the attorneys general of Alabama, Alaska, Arkansas, Florida, Idaho, Indiana, Kansas, Kentucky, Missouri, Nebraska, Louisiana, Oklahoma, South Carolina, and Texas. A concurrent letter led by Republican Representative Chris Smith of New Jersey made similar claims and was signed by 18 other members of Congress. A Bedford County, Virginia church is remembering the person that died and others that were injured after a tent collapsed during a church event. The collapse happened Friday evening at East Lake Community Church when severe weather moved throughout the area, causing a large tent to fall on churchgoers. One person, Bob Stouffer, died in the collapse and more than 20 others were injured. The church held regular services yesterday and paid tribute to Stouffer and the others that were hurt. East Lake says counseling and support services are being offered to members who have been affected by the collapse. Friday night was Pride Night at Oracle Park in San Francisco, and San Francisco Giants pitcher Landon Roop took the mound wearing the Pride-inspired hat with a rainbow SF logo, but next to the logo, he had written a Bible verse, Genesis 9:13, which says, "I set my rainbow in the cloud, and it shall be for the sign of the covenant between me and the earth." It's often quoted by Christians in an attempt to reclaim the rainbow from being an LGBTQ symbol. After the game, Roop was asked why he put the verse on his hat.
5: The rainbow is a symbol of God's covenant to us, and us as believers stand firm in that.
4: Roop said there was no hate in the move, and he wasn't the only Giant to do it. Relievers JT Brubaker and Ryan Walker also altered their hats, while reliever Sam Henches skipped the Pride hat in favor of the regular Giants hat. Players and other teams have made similar moves as well this season. Russian attacks have hit a centuries-old religious site in Kyiv and killed rescuers elsewhere. Charles de Ledesma reports.
6: A large-scale Russian attack on Ukraine on Monday killed rescue workers and spout of fire at one of the country's most significant religious landmarks, a monastic complex of golden domes in the heart of Kyiv. Flames and smoke rose from the Dormitian Cathedral of Kyiv-Pochersk Lavra, also known as the Monastery of the Caves. Avram, a bishop, tells the AP the Russian church talks about how they care about holy sites and how they care for and defend the church here in Ukraine. This attack today in Kyiv is an act of barbarism and cannot be ignored. Avram says he's appealing to the international community to respond firmly and condemn the actions of the Russian Federation. While Tymar Tukashenko, head of the Kyiv City Military Administration, says four people were killed and at least 30 injured, including two children aged 5 and 6, and many people were wounded in Kyiv, the capital. Russian attacks also killed rescue workers in Kharkiv, a city in northeastern Ukraine. I'm Charles de Ledesma.
4: And that's Newsmakers for this Monday, June 15th, 2026 edition. I'm Keith Black.
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9: Sometimes people will say, "I left my faith because this person that claimed to be a Christian was a hypocrite."
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9: 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And that's what we all should do.

0: ship's captain approaching a foggy seaport will navigate based on the light from the lighthouse, not from the light of other boats. Boats drift. Lighthouses stand secure. Do we navigate the life of faith based on the conduct of other believers or based on the one we believe in? What's the hymn say? On Christ the solid rock I stand. All other ground is sinking sand. Today on A New Beginning, Pastor Greg Laurie helps put that objective into practice.
1: Why don't you grab your Bible and turn to 2 John. If you don't know where it is, it's right after 1 John and right before 3 John. And the title of my message is, P.S. I Love You. Before we dive in, let me just quickly review some of the things we learned in 1 John. 1 John was written to give assurance to believers who were having doubts about their faith. Have you ever doubted if you're really a Christian? Have you ever doubted your salvation? Have you ever wondered, do I know for sure I'm going to go to heaven? Because you think, how could a person who says they're a Christian have just said the thing I just said? How could a person who claims to be a Christian have done the thing I just did? Am I really a Christian? Well, 1 John was written so you could know that you have assurance of salvation. He says in 1 John 5:13, I've written this to you who believe in the name of the Son of God so you may know that you have eternal life. He didn't say so you may feel like you have eternal life. Your salvation is not based on your feelings. It's based on what Christ did for you at the cross. It's not based on what you do. It's based on what he did. And the Bible promises that God, who began a good work in you, will complete it unto the day of Jesus Christ. You see, salvation is God's work from beginning to end. He's the author and he's the finisher of your faith. I don't know about you, but sometimes I start projects I don't finish. Like my office will get really cluttered and I'll say, it's time to clean the office. And I'll start sorting things out and putting them in little piles. And I'm almost done putting everything in its proper place, but I'll just leave a few things out. And then those turn into the new messes again. So I don't always finish what I start. Isn't it great that God finishes what he begins? Can you imagine him saying, I'm going to save that person right there. I'm going to transform them. I'm going to do an amazing, I'm done with them. I'm moving on. Just here. Wait, what? You know. He completes what he starts, so your salvation is complete. Now, 2 John, starting in verse 1, he writes, the elder to the elect lady and her children, whom I love in truth. And not only I, but also all those who have known the truth because of the truth which abides in us and will be with us forever. Grace, mercy, and peace be with you all from God the Father and from the Lord Jesus Christ, the Son of the Father, in truth and love. God wants us to walk in truth and love. You really can't have one without the other. So if I see something in a fellow Christian's life that is harmful to them or dragging them down, the Bible tells me I should speak the truth in love. So it comes down to this. Truth anchors us, but love moves us. Truth gives us the message. Love gives us the method. We need to speak the truth in love. Now we shift gears to 3 John. Coming to Christ is life-changing. Continuing with Christ is life-sustaining. Look at 3 John 1. John says, I rejoice greatly, brothers, as you testified of your faith that's in you, as you walk in the truth, and I love this, I have no greater joy than to know my children walk in truth. That's so true. No greater joy. You know, people have asked me, have you ever thought about just being a full-time evangelist and not being a pastor? Look, I love to preach the gospel, and it's a privilege to go to a stadium and proclaim the gospel and to see a lot of people come forward. That's very exciting. But the greatest joy I find in my life is not doing that. The greatest joy I find in my life is standing behind this pulpit and preaching to you as your pastor. It's true. You say, Greg, you're just pandering to us. True. No, actually I'm not. I'm telling you the truth. This is where I find my greatest joy. It's great to see people come to Christ, yes. But it's even greater to see people grow in Christ and to see lives transformed. And then to see generations of people, where I think of families here that their grandparents served and maybe they've gone on to be with the Lord, and the parents and the children and then their children. And I see it just being passed on. That brings me the greatest joy. And seeing my own son, Jonathan, in ministry today, that brings me great joy. It really does. Whatever my legacy is, the greatest thing I hope to leave behind is just people who have come to Christ and have grown in Christ. C.H. Spurgeon put it this way, and he said this to me personally. He didn't. A lot of you don't even know who C.H. Spurgeon is, but he was a British preacher for many years ago. He said this, and I quote, "A good character is the best tombstone. Those who love you and were helped by you will remember you. So carve your name on hearts, not on marble," end quote. Well said.
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1: 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Hey, everybody, Greg Laurie. And I've been to Israel many times, and I've led a lot of tours, and I have to say that's absolutely true. 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It's not just a travel experience. 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It's a vacation with a purpose. 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
2: 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Well, we're studying the wisdom of 3 John today in Pastor Greg's message called P.S. I Love You. Let's continue.
1: Next point, there are real and fake believers in the church. There's real ones and there's fake ones. 3 John 1, 9. I wrote to the church about this, but Diotrephes, who loves to be the leader, refuses to have anything to do with us. Can you imagine? Who is this Diotrephes dude? He wants nothing to do with the Apostle John, who personally walked with Jesus. He loves to be the leader, says John. When I come, I'll report some of the things he's doing and the evil accusations he's making against us. This guy's making evil accusations against the apostles. And not only does he refuse to welcome the traveling teachers, he tells others not to help them. And when they do help, he puts them out of the church. Dear friend, don't let this bad example influence you. Follow only what is good. Remember those that do good. Prove that they are God's children. And those who do evil, prove they do not know God. One of the greatest criticisms of the church is hypocrisy, right? Too many hypocrites in the church. Now, I've often said, if you find a hypocrite-free church, don't join it, because you'll ruin it. Every church has hypocrites, and let's be honest, every one of us has moments of hypocrisy. No exceptions. But we have to consider something else. Jesus told a parable about the wheat and the tares. And the tare is very similar to the wheat. And the story he told is a farmer went out to sow wheat. And then he had an enemy that sowed tares next to the wheat. Initially, both the wheat and the tare look the same. But as time passes, it's revealed that one is bearing fruit and the other is not. So the point he is making is, in our churches, there will be true and false believers. There'll be people that genuinely know the Lord and people that don't. So sometimes people will say, I left my faith because of hypocrisy. That leader was a hypocrite, or this person that claimed to be a Christian was a hypocrite. Were they? Or were they actually never a believer to even begin with? What if they were a satanic plan? What if it was all a strategy from the devil to put these fake people in who sat next to us in our pews and sang the same songs with us and gave in the same offering and even amened at the right times in the sermons, but never were real believers to begin with? And then we actually walked away from our faith because of that tear among the wheat. Then I would say that was a very clever strategy on the devil's part. I think people sometimes walk away from the faith not because they saw so-called hypocrisy, but because they didn't want the faith to start with, and that became their convenient excuse. I'm not justifying hypocrisy, but I'm saying there's fakes out there, so let's get them and throw them out. Like Diotrephes. But he was throwing out the wrong people. That's a problem with him. But Jesus said, no, that's not for you to sort out. That'll be sorted out in the judgment. So I don't need to worry about who the tear is. Are you a tear? Look to the person next to you. Are you a tear? Are you a fake? No, the question you should say is, am I a fake? I don't want to be the fake. Remember when Jesus said, one of you is going to betray me? What did the disciples say? Is it me, Lord? I love that. Is it me? He would have thought they all would have pointed in unison at Judas Iscariot. It's him, isn't it? We always knew it was him. We all wore white robes and he wore a black leather one with his wallet on a chain. No, they didn't know it was Judas. Is it me? So instead of pointing fingers and saying, is it him or is it her? Make sure it's not you. Remember the story when Jesus was talking to Peter and John and said that John was going to live longer than Peter. Peter didn't really like that idea. And he said, well, what about this man? Jesus said, what is it to you? Follow me. The point of it is simply this. You just take care of yourself and just make sure that you are walking with me. Listen, Jesus Christ is who I signed up to follow over 50 years ago. Jesus Christ has never failed me. Jesus Christ has never been inconsistent or hypocritical or abandoned me. He's kept all of his promises to me. So regardless of what all y'all do, I'm staying with Jesus and following him to the end. And that's what we all should do. As the old song says, though none go with me, so I will follow. I want others to follow him, but my focus should be on my own relationship with God. My last point, one of the weirdest points I've ever made. Try to write this down, I dare you. Be a Demetrius, not a Diotrephes. Be a Demetrius, not a Diotrephes. Let me explain. Remember I mentioned Diotrephes in verse 9? He says, I wrote to the church about this, but Diotrephes, who loves to be the leader, refuses to have anything to do with us. So here's the thing. It'd be really cool to have your name written in an epistle to be read for all church history, unless your name was Diotrephes, and it's not such a good thing. But if your name is Demetrius, it's a great thing. So John writes about Diotrephes, then he talks about this other guy, Demetrius. 3 John 1:12. Everyone speaks highly of Demetrius, as does the truth itself. We ourselves say the same thing for him, and you know we speak the truth. What a great reputation Demetrius has. So who are you? Are you a Demetrius or a Diotrephes? Demetrius had a good testimony. Diotrephes had a poor one. Demetrius was respected by everyone. John says, everyone speaks highly of him. Diotrephes was rebuked by John the Apostle for being divisive and proud. Demetrius was welcoming and faithful. Diotrephes kicked people out of the church and drove them away. Demetrius was a bridge builder. Diotrephes was a bridge burner. Amen. Are you a Demetrius or are you a Diotrephes? So let's wrap this up and conclude. What have we learned? Number one, walk in truth and love. Number two, support God's people and God's work. Number three, be a bridge builder, not a bridge burner. Number four, leave a godly legacy. Fifth and lastly, don't be a Diotrephes, be a Demetrius. The ultimate example of truth and love was Jesus. He was the very truth. He said, I am the way, the truth, and the life. And it all came together at the cross when he died there in our place. And I close with this question. Do you know that you will go to heaven when you die? If you don't, you need to know this. You say, well, how can I know? By accepting that Christ paid the price for you, shedding his blood, and it is completed, purchased, and finished. From the cross of Calvary, Jesus cried one word, and that word was, it is finished. That's how it's translated, but it's from the root word tetelestai. He said, tetelestai, or it is finished, or it is accomplished, or it is completed. He did it all for you. And you need to say, Lord, thank you for that, and I believe in you. But there's somebody I'm talking to here that doesn't have this assurance, but you can have it. Listen, Jesus is coming back again. And I ask you, if he came back today, would you be ready to meet him? What if death knocked on your door today? Would you know you would go to heaven? If not, respond to this opportunity that I'm going to give to you as we pray. Let's all pray. Father, I pray for any person here or any person watching or listening, wherever they are, if they don't know that they know that they're saved, if they don't know with certainty they'll go to heaven, if they don't know with confidence that they're ready for your return, help them to come to you now, we pray. Amen.

0: 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I Love You. Again, go to harvest.org. Well, Pastor Greg, we're so happy to make available your revealing book called Jesus Revolution, and we can even include a copy of the film of the same name. Let me read you a comment we received. This listener wrote, "My husband and I took my 86-year-old father to see the movie. Before it started, I handed him some tissue. He asked, why? I told him he would probably get emotional during the movie because that was the era of his salvation. Well, Dad chuckled at me, you know, as 86-year-old fathers are likely to do. But when the movie was over, he had used up all the tissue. Thank you very much. I thought, what a great example of how that movie has touched many, many people. It touched me. I used up some tissue. It was a very moving film, and so is the book called Jesus Revolution.
1: Yes. Well, I'm thankful the movie got through to him. You know, it's interesting how people of all ages love it. Older folks remember it. But then younger people connect to it as though it's current. And when we were making the film, even though this is a period piece set in the 70s, I said to the director, John Irwin, we need to do this in a way where it feels current and contemporary. And as I've spoken to so many young people who've been moved by it, I can see that we hit the mark. So 86-year-old man, young people, across the generational lines, it touched people, and we're thankful for that. It's a story of the last great spiritual awakening in America called the Jesus Movement or the Jesus Revolution. And it's a book called Jesus Revolution, written with Ellen Vaughn, a prolific, outstanding writer that goes into the backdrop of the time, the culture, things that were happening historically, as well as the incredible move of God and how it actually came about. You know, it's been said the fame of revival spreads the flame of revival. So our hope was if we told a revival story through the book and then through the film, our prayer was that it would inspire another spiritual awakening. And we have seen revival-like things come as a result of people seeing this film. So we're praying that God will continue to use it. So if you haven't read the book, I want to send you a copy for your gift of any size. Whatever you send, we will respond and say thanks by rushing you your copy of the Jesus Revolution book. And for our friends that are extra generous, we're going to send you, in addition to the Jesus Revolution book, a box of Milk Duds. No, I'm joking. I don't know about you, but when I go to the movies, I like to eat Milk Duds and popcorn. Am I alone in this? 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
0: 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Or go online to harvest.org. Well, Pastor Greg, you've mentioned before how someone can become a Christian with just a simple prayer.
1: True.
0: Maybe somebody would like to do that right now. Could you help them with that?
1: Sure, I'd love to. A simple prayer is right. In fact, I would like to just pray a prayer, and I would ask you to pray it after me right now. Pray these words, Lord Jesus, I know that I am a sinner, but I also know that you are the Savior because you died on the cross for my sin and you rose again from the dead. Jesus, come into my life. and forgive me of every sin I've ever committed. I choose to follow you from this moment forward. Thank you for hearing this prayer. Thank you for answering this prayer, Lord. And I pray all of this in Jesus' name. Amen. If you just prayed that prayer and meant it, I want you to know on the authority of Scripture, God Almighty has heard your prayer and he will answer this prayer. You are now a newly minted child of God. So congratulations, you've made the right decision and welcome to the family of God. I want to send you a special gift because of that prayer you've just prayed. It's called the New Believer's Growth Packet. And in it is a copy of the New Testament in a very understandable translation called the New

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2: Father in heaven, thank you for this
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5: The Bible reminds us the Lord is near to all who call on him. 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
4: Isn't that cool? 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
6: It's Hannah, the worship leader at Calvary Arlington.
7: Let's pray together. Our Father, who art in heaven, hallowed be thy name. Thy kingdom come, thy will be done on earth as it is in heaven. Give us this day our daily bread, and forgive us our trespasses as we forgive those who trespass against us. And lead us not into temptation, but deliver us from evil. For thine is the kingdom, the power, and the glory forever and ever. Amen.
8: USA Radio News, I'm Ron Warner. President Trump is flying to France today to attend the G7 summit.
9: The trip to meet with global counterparts comes a day after announcing the U.S. and Iran had reached an understanding that will eventually allow for the reopening of the Strait of Hormuz. On Wednesday, President Trump will meet the Prime Minister of India and global tech CEOs. I'm Rory O'Neill.
8: President Trump marked his 80th birthday by hosting a UFC event on the White House lawn, drawing thousands of spectators as part of the nation's America 250 celebrations. Jim Acosta is facing ridicule after a long live stream over Donald Trump's name being removed from the Kennedy Center, turning a building change into the latest political flashpoint. A new Senate proposal would require age verification for pornography websites, as supporters argue stronger protections are needed to keep explicit content away from minors. From America's News Network, USA Radio News.
10: In our KCIS Seattle area forecast, a heat advisory remains in effect until 5 o'clock tomorrow morning. It'll be partly sunny today and sunny to mostly sunny tomorrow through Sunday. Our highs today in the 80s to lower 90s, cooler tomorrow and Wednesday in the 70s, and in the 70s to lower 80s Thursday through Sunday.
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13: the tyranny of the urgent is just

always louder than my priorities. Now I'm here. Ignoring a problem doesn't solve a problem, but problems can't all get equal time at equal places. Now I'm there. Balance has become less about equal weight and equal spaces, equal plate spinning and all that jazz, so much as it has, is there movement of the pendulum?

0: tough to keep your life in order and in balance in the hectic pace of modern living, is it not? But if we don't, I mean, think about what happens. Sometimes we think about what happens if we don't do all these things. But what if we don't take a step back and try to do some things to protect our heart, protect our marriages, protect our families from this busy life? Today here on the Homeward Broadcast, parenting and family expert Dr. Jim Burns continuing his conversation with pastor and author Brian Berry about tips for protecting your marriage and family from a busy life. Brian's the author of the book, As For Me and My Crazy House, which is up at homeward.com. You can learn more about it and find it wherever Christian books are sold. If you are falling victim to the breathless pace of modern living, you've tuned to the right place. Here's Jim. Welcome to Homeward. I'm Jim Burns. Very happy to have you with us today, and actually very happy to have Brian Berry back with us. Tips for protecting your marriage and family from a busy life. He's written a great book called As For Me and My Crazy House, Learning to Protect Your Heart, Marriage, and Family from a Busy Life, and just enjoyed the conversation that we've been having. Brian Berry is the Generation Ministries pastor at Journey Community Church in the San Diego area. By the way, it's a great church if you happen to be in that area. He's an author. He's a blogger. He's a 20-year veteran of youth ministry, incredibly articulate. I just enjoy spending time with him, and really, I consider him a friend. He's written another book called Criticism Bites, and he is married to his wonderful wife, Shannon. They make their home in the San Diego area with 5 kids. Great to have you back with us.
1: Thanks. It's an honor to be here.
0: So as we're talking about our life and our marriages, you put a lot of energy into the fact that, you know, if you're going to have a healthy marriage, you got to have a healthy you.
1: Right.
0: And then if you're going to have a healthy family, you got to have a healthy marriage.
1: Yeah.
0: And there was a time in a season in your life where you had some self-evaluation. You'd kind of discovered 5 principles
1: right.
0: of life. I thought the principles were so key that maybe we could spend a little bit of time helping us understand what the principles that guide your life and really in a self-evaluation saying, you know, I can do better.
1: Yeah, my wife and I spend some time each year getting away. And when we do, we ask these 3 questions now have become a pattern as a result of some of these convictions. One is, how are you? Then how's our family, or how's our marriage, and how's our family? How are you? How are we? And how's our family?
0: That's good.
1: And so when I'm asking, how am I have to carve space out for that. I can't ask that and evaluate that without some real estate. And so I went at this one point into a room where I had this big, huge white wall, and I began to unload some things. And through the conclusions of all that I put on this wall, I began to process. And I came with these 5 conclusions. One is this, that I got to please God, not people. That you mentioned criticism bites. That's pretty much the foundation of that. I tend so hard to please my family, please my kids, please my marriage, my wife, please the demands of culture, be successful, whatever. I have all these things that drive me, and then I find myself very distant from the person I really wanted to become. And so I've had to discipline that. A second one is this, take care of my soul in my family before my ministry. And this fades into that so simply that it's like, look, if I'm not taking care of me, everything around me starts. I think that somehow I can give out of the depths instead of the overflow of God's work in my life. And every time I do that, eventually I hit the bottom. I can do that for a week. I can do that for an hour. I can do that for an afternoon. But if I don't actually take the time to refuel that tank, in whatever ways that is for you, that might be some people that might be surfing, somebody else that might be a bike ride, somebody else that might be a walk, somebody that might be reading. It could be any number of things that really fill your soul. But if you don't take the time to do those things, to really expressly take care of your heart, your body, your mind, your soul, your strength, like Jesus calls us, right, to love God with all of those character traits. If I don't take time to invest in those things, I don't have a shot at doing that in my marriage. A third thing was be a learner. And that concept there is just that I need to recognize that I don't hold the corner on any of this stuff. I need to go to people that I respect. I need to go to the Word. I need to go to God. I need to constantly learn. How can I improve on what it is that I do feel called to do? Which leads me to another thing.
0: Let's stop there for a second. We're at 3. And I want to ask you about that, because in your book, you talked about mentoring and finding mentors.
1: Yeah.
0: And I think almost anybody who's listening today would say, we would love to have more marriage mentors, more you know, parenting mentors or whatever. Yeah. How do you go about finding a mentor in terms of the learning process? I realize learning is also reading a book like yours. It's doing other things. But let's talk about the mentoring side.
1: Yeah, I think you can get mentored through a variety of things. You can get mentored through a podcast or through a radio show. You can get mentored through a book you read. But predominantly in our culture, I think we have to increase the number of face-to-face mentors. We like Facebook and Instagram and social media has allowed us a way to voyeur on one another's lives, a faux community, if you will. And I think we have to say, you know what, that's not what I really want. I don't want mentors at a distance. I want mentors right in my story. And so for me, I don't have a long list of people that I go, I look at what they do in their kids and what they do in their marriage, and I go, I like that. But that's how I find one. For me, I look and I say, okay, I see those kids, and then I look at that marriage and I observe things. And then when I see something that I hunger for or that I like, it's not that they're perfect, but I go, that's what I'm talking about.
2: And so you spend time with them.
1: Yeah. I intentionally take them to coffee. Yeah. I have a guy who I meet with once a month because I intentionally sit down and I say, how am I doing? What are you seeing? Here's a question I've got. Great. How do you handle that?
2: Yeah. So you're really going after that. There was a guy who surprised me. He was just down the road here at Bravo Burger, guys. Who we go to Bravo Burger sometimes. He introduced me as one of their marriage mentors, along with my wife. And I thought, about it four times a year, we get together with them and they come with questions.
1: Well, one of the things I think just even as a pastor that I'm trying to say is I need to be a model of that to others. And I sadly, when I look across the landscape of Christianity and want to find somebody who I feel like is doing these three things well, they take care of themselves, they take care of their marriage, and they take care of their family.
2: Really good.
1: Man, I have such a small list of people, even in my own sphere of influence, that I go, oh yeah, I love you as an individual, love what you do, love what you write, but as I look at your life, it's not bleeding what I'm hoping to do.
2: Exactly. But you find people, like you say, they don't have to be perfect. And some people like me, I wasn't even thinking I was this marriage mentor, but you end up going after people like that. You don't even have to sometimes tell them they're mentoring you. We're going through your five life values, which I love as we think about this. And again, you've written a great book. As for me and my crazy house, as we think about this, as Brian Berry, we're talking about tips for protecting your marriage and family from a busy life. So you've said, please God, not people, take care of your own soul and your family before your ministry, which I appreciate, and be a learner. That's kind of where I stopped and interrupted you. What's number four?
1: Be intentional about my decisions. I need to understand that nobody else can say yes and no for me. In a way that really, those decisions that I make, when I say yes to something, I by default say no to something else. When I say no to something, I leave myself open to say yes to something else. And that, when I say I have priorities, but I don't make my decisions intentionally by those priorities, they get really messed up. And so for me, whether that's taking care of, making a priority to say, I'm going to go invest some time in my own soul here, or I'm going to pour into this relationship, or I'm going to carve out space to work on this project. When I do those things, I'm trying to be fully present too to that experience.
2: Yeah.
1: And I think a lot of times my time gets all messed up and my day, I get to the end and I haven't really done, or I find myself not tending to a need that was a priority because the tyranny of the urgent is just always louder than my priorities. And so I have to be really intentional about saying yes.
2: So, you know, it seems like so much about marriage, you know, we want it to be spontaneous. We want it to be romantic.
1: Right.
2: We want him to do this or we want her to do that. But part of it is just intentionality.
1: Right.
2: And discipline.
1: Yeah. And that's where you got to plan the date.
2: Right.
1: And it doesn't plan itself.
2: Right.
1: And sometimes the date, even after you've been married for a long time, you know, is going to end up a dud. And you're like, well, that just wasn't what we had hoped. And you end up in a fight at the end. Right. And that's horrible. Right. But it's part of, that's how beautiful.
2: But you're still doing it.
1: Yeah.
2: You know, I thought about something, Brian, when you were talking earlier, you were talking about how, you know, you just make it happen. Quality, quantity, time. And, you know, Kathy and I went on our date last night. And all of a sudden, in the middle of the date, we just connected.
1: Yeah.
2: And I didn't want to go to the place. She wanted to go to this place.
1: Right.
2: And I was really tired. I just flown in from Phoenix. I'd spoken for days, it seemed like. And yet it was our date.
1: Yeah.
2: And all of a sudden, in the middle of it, I became vulnerable. She became vulnerable. We had this amazing connection. So it just happened.
1: Right. My wife's love language is time spent. She loves, and in words of encouragement. Okay, time spent, words of encouragement. This last weekend, I was gone speaking at a winter camp. Took my two sons with me, and we went away. Well, while I was gone, how much of my wife's love tank's getting filled? She's getting no time spent, and she's getting not one word of affirmation because I'm busy doing the thing, right? So this time, I got wise, and I left three notes and presents, that I hid in the house. And every day, I texted her and told her, hey, go look over here, and she would find something. And on the last one was on the final morning that I was coming home. I never came home to a happier wife in my life because her soul was tended to and cared for.
2: No,
1: but her comment to me was, Brian, that was so intentional. Thank you. She was so overwhelmed by the amount of care I had to put into that. That didn't happen by accident. I can't just fumble into an idea like that. That took preparation and planning. And that's how my marriage stays strong. And that's how my soul stays tended to. And that's how my family takes priority because I spend time with my kids intentionally, putting it in my calendar. I intentionally took them away for the weekend. I intentionally do these things. And when I pay attention to the things that matter, that's best.
2: Okay. Those notes, guys, you know, we need to improve here. We need to work on this. Okay. I need to do those notes. Great stuff. We're going to take a break. We'll be right back. Brian Berry with us today. We're talking about As For Me and My Crazy House. That's his book. He's also written Criticism Bites. And we'll be right back with more when we come back. One of the issues we're going to talk about is the myth of balance. Don't go away. More to come on Homework.
3: And it's a good one to walk through as well, because a lot of times as Christians, we're trying to live a quote unquote balanced life and we wind up running ourselves into the ground, trying to not run ourselves into the ground. So it's a good concept. Roger Marsh here in the studios of the Homeward Center for Youth and Family on the campus of Azusa Pacific University, which today means Jim Burns' office. And we're grateful to be broadcasting from here today. Brian Berry's book is up at homeward.com. Also some Jim Burns resources to tell you about, but we're going to get back into the conversation now. 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Jim, it's all yours.
2: Welcome back. I'm Jim Burns. Great conversation. I just don't want to stop this conversation. My goodness, Brian Berry is with us. We're talking about tips for protecting your marriage and family from a busy life. Brian Berry is the Generation Ministries pastor at a great church in the San Diego area, Journey Community Church. If you've been listening to us, he gave a surfing illustration. By the way, for those of you who are in the South, those of you who are in the Midwest, in Canada, all around the world, but you're not near a water, surfing is these people. They're crazy. They stand up on this board, Roger, and they actually stand on it and they take a wave. I'm just teasing. Anyway, there you go. We're talking today with Brian Berry, and we've been talking about his five life values, which actually fit right into the area of marriage and family and the busy life. And we got through kind of four until this break. Brian, your fifth one is work hard to be and do the things God has called me to do. Tell me about that.
1: Yeah, well, I think that there are things that I'm specifically called to do and things that I'm specifically not called to do. Part of that's discerning the voice of God. And some of the demands on my life just become the thing that I do, as opposed to thing I intentionally feel called to do. So maybe in your workplace, and in my case, there are certain things that are within the context of my job that I can do, but aren't necessarily what I've been called to do. And so I have to discern between those. Is it something I just have a natural ability in?
2: Right.
1: Is it something that's best for me to do? I can't delegate meeting with my children to anybody else. So I'm called to be their dad. I can't delegate that to any other, no coach, no mentor, not even their mom. That's my job. And so I have to make a pretty firm commitment to saying, I want to be really intentional to be present in that space, to make space in my calendar for it. I do one-on-ones with each of my five kids every week. It's been the best thing I've ever done as a parent because, and some weeks it gets bumped because I'm out of town. In fact, I've missed my Friday morning with my sixth grader, Jake, the last 3 weeks, and he's harassing me so bad that I now have to take him on a whole day. So
2: Jake
1: gets a whole day on a Friday coming up. I'm gonna pull him from school. Shh, don't tell anybody. And we're gonna go for a bike ride and ride skateboards and stuff and hang out because I've been out of town on a conference or various thing.
2: Okay.
1: And his morning is Friday morning. But
2: you know, in this, and you've made great decisions. And as I listen to you and as I know you and as I've watched you interact with Shannon, you guys do a great job. But at the same time, you know, it does take balance. And you have talked about in your book, somebody who's a great friend of this ministry and a great friend of mine named Wayne Cadero, talking about achieving balance. But then you have a chapter that's called The Myth of Balance.
1: Yeah. And well, that's one of Wayne's deals too, is that he talks about how the old world scale idea of having equal spinning plates or equal weight on equal things. We think of, say, work and family as two demands, or even marriage and kids or whatever. And that in order to find balance, what you have to do is spend an equal amount of time in equal things. And that's where it's a myth. It's ridiculous. The idea, sometimes you'll hear somebody say, well, did you spend 10 minutes? How much time did you spend in the bathroom today? And you spend, I don't know, a half an hour in there primping and doing whatever it was you're going to do. And how much time did you spend intentionally talking to your children? You had a 10-minute conversation with your kids. Then they tell you that you cared three times more about your hygiene than you did about your children. And that's just ludicrous. It's ridiculous that if I spend 8 hours a day at work and an hour on a date with my wife, that I care about my work eight times more than I do my wife. And so I think we really have to push back at some of this balance stuff and say, no, that's not the deal. The deal that Wayne Cordero talks about is he talks about moving a pendulum. So he says, instead of thinking of your old world scale with a plate hanging on either side and weight shoveling around, instead instead, what he says is think of it in terms of more like a teeter-totter, where one person's on one side, and when the increased weight comes on one side, say the demand of a family right now is really high because maybe you're having trouble with your teen, or maybe the demand at work is really high because it's inventory time, or in my case, it's the week before Christmas. The demand is really high over there. At that point, in order to keep the thing balanced, I actually have to move the pendulum towards the weight. And for me, balance has become less about equal weight and equal spaces, equal plate spinning and all that jazz, so much as it has, is there movement of the pendulum? Am I constantly moving to a different... Workaholism is defined not as spending a lot of time at work, but spending only a lot of time at work. So ignoring a problem doesn't solve a problem, but problems can't all get equal time at equal places. So my marriage gets focused attention on our annual getaways. You know, when I take my wife away for her birthday, I say, it's all about my wife. And I turn off my phone, I shut down work. And we've actually had to move our annual like anniversary getaway in part because of the demands of work. Like it's right before summer camp. And whenever I try and give my wife undivided time right there, I can't do it because I'm constantly half focused on the next thing that's coming right after this retreat. So my wife and I either move it way to the forward or way to the back. But the point in regards to balance is saying, listen, if you don't spend some time on your marriage exclusively, the thing starts to fall apart. But if all you spent time was your marriage, it's hard to pay the bills. I mean, you got to spend some time at work.
4: Right.
1: And so constant movement is how I define
2: balance.
1: That's
2: really practical. You talk about multitasking.
1: Yeah.
2: And I thought you gave a great illustration about glasses of water.
1: Yeah, I heard that once from a guy who was speaking up front and he brought it. But the idea is essentially this. If I'm talking with you, like right now, we're having a conversation, and let's say that my cell phone, like I get a text message. Maybe you and I could technically continue the conversation and I could respond to this text. And maybe over here, I'm even making a cup of coffee or something like that. But as soon as the text message reads from my kid, "Dad, I need to talk to you now," or my wife says, "You need to call me, your dad's been in a car accident," all of a sudden, we have to stop this conversation.
2: Yes.
1: I can no longer make coffee. We think of that as multitasking, but the truth is, I can do it as long as I can give a part of my attention to you, a part of my attention to the text message, a part of my attention to the coffee. But as soon as anything demands all my attention, I can't do it. So what we call multitasking is really dividing my attention. I can watch TV, fold laundry, and surf the internet all at the same time because none of them requires my undivided. But don't kid yourself. You can't watch your kid's soccer game and respond to an email at work. You can only respond to an email at work and watch your kid's soccer game if you believe that neither of them deserves your undivided attention. And so full multitasking is a myth. It's only dividing of your time. And sometimes I think, especially in our culture, you have to be really intentional and say, I'm not multitasking in this space. Nobody else is getting my attention but you. And in particular, that's a lost art in our culture because everybody's got five screens up and all the time. And we all, even in giving the buying a Starbucks coffee, it's so hard to even give that conversation my undivided. Just for a second, how are you? Here's my soul transaction. You're all that matters in the world right now. We don't do that on a minuscule level, and on a massive level, when we get to a place we're frustrated that our souls are falling apart, our marriages are falling apart, our families falling apart, when we haven't given them any of them intentional time.
2: Yeah. You know what's interesting is I think sometimes we give our gadgets, mainly cell phone, probably more energy. You know, we stare at our we drive up to the red light and we stare at our gadgets. I'm not staring at Kathy when I'm in the car at the red light sometimes as much as I am. Oh my goodness, somebody text me.
1: Right.
2: You know, whatever.
1: I think that's the issue of being present is so demanding culture.
2: No, right? I really like that. And I'm actually kind of combining some of the thoughts you had on balance in this. And, you know, one of the things that you wrote about in your book was the family vacation. You mentioned that you and your wife go away and sometimes you have to do it not on your anniversary because you got a big, thing going on.
1: Yep.
2: But talk about why family vacations are important. What we're seeing in America today is that the amount of family vacations are decreasing, the amount of time, and people are even working on their vacations.
1: Yeah.
2: And what we see in Europe is they're increasing.
1: 2 years ago, when I did that evaluation, these five principles came out of my life. Yes. One of the things that I realized at that point was that my children were in the next decade all going to turn 18.
4: Yeah.
1: Now, that was a mile marker for me. And I stopped and said, okay, what's going to happen in the next decade of my life? I'm now 2 years into it. One of the decisions I made was this. I said, when I get to the end of 10 years from now, 8 years now, and you say to me, Brian, how much vacation do you have on the docks? The answer will be none. I'm going to take every vacation day allotted to me, and I'm going to pour in investment, because the bottom line is, I'm not actually trying to be a fabulous youth pastor or a writer or an author or whatever above an investor in my primary relationships. If I die with a healthy marriage and a family that's put together, then and a bunch of work undone on my desk, I mean, who's really going to look at me and go, what a loser? The relationships that really matter most, the things that I care deeply about, I have to invest in. And so for me, family vacations are an exercise in that. Quality time is an accident in quantity time. We get away. For me, we don't have these huge, we don't have timeshare somewhere. I don't have like a giant vacation bucket. So we camp because it's relatively inexpensive. We get away. I take 2 to 3 weeks during the summer. I take a week during spring break. I take a week during Christmas, kind of that holiday. Right now, our vacations are primarily sectioned around when our kids are off of school. And I have about 4 weeks of vacation that I can take. And so I carve those out and I do everything I can to invest in that.
2: That speaks to your kids. It speaks to your wife. It speaks to your family.
1: Great, my kids great love input. It.
2: Now, we don't have much time left, but I want to give you a quote from your book that you wrote, and I want you to comment on it. It says, if I were given only one weapon in my arsenal on how to help Christian families to raise a child into a young adult who would love Jesus, I simply would ask the parent to spend intentional one-on-one times with their kids, period. Now, you talk about the fact, you know, some of us, our minds were blown when you said you spend time with your kids, all five of them, every week.
1: Yes.
2: Talk about the power of that.
1: Well, I will tell you this. When the average parent, I think, in America, if your boss said to you, hey, I need to talk with you. Most of us have a hair that goes up on the back of our head, and the question that pops into your head immediately is, what's wrong? I would venture to say that if the average dad in America went to their teen and said, hey, we need to talk, or can we go grab a cup of coffee? The child would immediately say, what'd I do wrong?
2: Yeah, I've been
1: for
2: trouble.
1: Me, the amazing thing about investing constant, continual one-on-one conversations with my kids is that when I say, hey, let's go grab a cup of coffee, nobody gets unnerved. Everybody expects, because most of the time, we're just hanging out. We talk, I have some intentional things. My favorite question to ask my kids, and I ask it every time. If you ask any one of my kids, what's a question that dad asks all the time? It's this, is there anything we should be talking about that we're not talking about? Now, sometimes the answer to that is, yeah, I want a skateboard. Or, yeah, my brother's bugging the heck out of me. Or, I've got this problem at school. Or sometimes the answer is nothing. Or sometimes the answer is me saying, okay, well, I have something. And I'd like to talk to you about this conversation you had with your mom or this issue that's come up. And so we have some regular patterns and we go to the same places and there are things we tend to do and some of it's silly, but it's all relational. And the beauty of that is that I really feel like I know my kids and they know me. And they're not threatened by conversations. And when I do have to pull out the card of discipline or say, we got a problem, we need to deal with it, it's not the only conversation we've had. Weeks of conversation, hundreds of meetings, and a percentage of which were correctionary. The vast majority were not. So my kids aren't afraid of me. They're not on their heels. When I say, let's get together one-on-one, they love it. And to so much so that I told you, Jake, he's mad that he hasn't had three of them and said, you owe me a day.
2: Absolutely.
1: So
2: good for Jake. Great conversations today. What a privilege. Time went by so fast. Thanks so much. Brian Berry with us. His book is called As for Me and My Crazy House. And Roger's going to tell you more about it in just a minute. Brian, I really appreciate you being with us today.
1: He's so thankful. Really, really enjoyed my conversation. Thanks for having me.
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7: A businessman said to an employee, "You're the laziest person I've ever hired. 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He replied, "Well, when you give me a vacation, you don't have to hire someone to take my place." Dr. Michael Guido says, "You don't strengthen your body by idleness, you weaken it. You don't sharpen your mind by idle daydreaming, you blunt it. You don't triumph over the devil by idleness, you tempt him to tempt you. Idleness is the hotbed of temptation, the cradle of disease, the nurse of naughtiness, and the waster of time. The way to be nothing is to do nothing." Well, Dr. Guido is right. Being diligent is at the core of what it means to redeem the time. How many employers have a bad taste for Christianity because of a Christian employee who failed to produce? Don't let that be said of you today. Keep a good testimony at your workplace by redeeming the time.
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12: 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I'm Dr. James Dobson, and I'm thrilled that you've joined us.
13: Well, welcome to Family Talk, the broadcast division of the Dr. James Dobson Family Institute. I'm Roger Marsh. Ask any father with a daughter, and he'll tell you there's nothing quite like that special bond. Something unique happens between a dad and his little girl, and what he does with that relationship will shape her for the rest of her life. On today's edition of Family Talk, we're going to revisit a conversation Dr. Dobson had with his good friend Robert Wolgemuth, one of the most respected voices in the literary world and the author of the landmark book called She Calls Me Daddy, Seven Things You Need to Know About Building a Complete Daughter. Now, Robert Wolgemuth knew this subject not just as a writer, but also as a father who lived it out through his years of raising his daughters, Missy and Julie. Now, both daughters joined the conversation on today's program, along with their mother, Bobby Wolgemuth, who sadly passed away in the fall of 2014 after a brave battle with cancer. Robert then remarried. He and his wife, author and ministry leader Nancy Lee DeMoss, led Revive Our Hearts Ministries for many years until Robert went home to be with the Lord earlier this year. Today, we'll hear Robert Wolgemuth and Dr. Dobson dig into some of the most important principles a dad can carry: the balance of love and discipline, the power of open conversation, and why only a father can fill that role that God has designed specifically for him. So let's revisit this conversation right now on today's edition of Dr. James Dobson's Family Talk.
14: This is more than just a writing project for you. This really comes out of your heart, doesn't it?
15: It really does. It comes out of when people have asked me how long it took to write. Sometimes I say 25 years, because that really is the truth. And in fact, actually sitting down and committing these ideas to the computer didn't take as long as I thought it would, because it was right out of my own experience. You know that experience, mm-hmm. being there, and it's just a matter of getting it from your heart to the computer, and it rolls pretty quickly. Mm-hmm. So it was really a thrilling experience. I had no idea it would be so much fun to write.
14: Missy and Julie, how do you feel about being the subject of a book in this way? I'm sure you're all through it in so many illustrations.
16: It was actually really fun. It was very fun for us to read it and to read the stories and to say, I remember that. And then to look at the reasons, you know, the whole book is in principles. And so each chapter is one principle. And to read the story and then relate it to the principle was exciting for us, especially me now as a parent, to say, mm-hmm. we know what he was thinking when he did that, and to kind of get under that was
14: really
16: fun.
14: And understand the why.
16: Yeah.
14: And now you've got your own daughter.
16: Right.
14: And you're going to translate some of that on down a generation, aren't you?
16: Well, hopefully.
14: And I'm sure John has read it.
16: Yes.
14: Julie, you have also been very, very close to your parents through the years, haven't you?
16: Yes, I have.
14: A lot of your friends have never really understood that closeness. I know at one point in the book, you all said that your friends would say, you told your parents that? But you've been very open with them through the years, haven't you?
16: Even now, my friends don't understand that my parents, especially my dad, is someone that I go to for advice and for wisdom.
14: Hmm.
16: And in asking someone for wisdom, you have to be honest with them. You can't just tell them part of the story. Hmm. So,
14: and you just built a pond in the backyard with your dad, the two of you out there constructing. What was this, Robert?
15: I got a crazy idea 3 or 4 weeks ago. I was actually clearing an area to put a little patio, and a guy came over to power wash our deck behind the house, and he said, you ought to put a pond in there. And I said, a pond? So we started to look into it, and actually garden ponds are the happening thing these days. So we decided to build a pond. So I dug a hole 8 feet by 6 feet and about 3.5 feet deep, and Julie and I got a rock delivery last Friday, 3.5 ton of rock.
14: I understand you're doing this. I don't understand how you got Julie to do this.
15: We have really, working together is a big part of our lives. We've done projects from the time you guys were very small. We have a picture of Julie holding a cement block that's about as big as she is. But just for the fun of it.
16: Another one of our projects.
14: Now, Bobby is here with us, the mother of these two beautiful girls, and she's going to say a little bit today, but not an awful lot. She hasn't said a word so far, and the reason is because she's having throat problems. But
17: I'm going to take a lot of credit for these sweet girls, and of course, I've just enjoyed so much.
14: You're not at all proud of them, are you?
17: Oh, of course I am.
14: Well, let's get into the content of the book, Robert. You have a bottom line, which again, we have talked about many times, but there is a theme in this book in raising healthy and responsible and God-fearing daughters, speaking as a father. Mm-hmm. What is that bottom line?
15: Well, first of all, the most important issue is that raising this daughter cannot be abdicated. It is the dad's responsibility. You can't consign it to the school. You can't consign it to anyone else. So the most important thing that I want a dad to feel is the challenge of this being his responsibility. The other thing that's really important, though, is this is not about inducing guilt. Because the truth is, many of the things that are in the book are there because of my own error, my own mistakes.
14: How come the two girls are nodding at this moment?
15: I saw that. You learn two different ways. You learn by doing it right and saying, ah, that was right. And you learn by failing and saying, that was wrong, and I don't want to do that again. But again, I don't want this to be a guilt-inducing thing. I want this to be a great encouragement to dads who need instruction. It's like anything else in life. You don't just automatically come up with ideas on how to do things, whether it's flying an airplane or raising a daughter. You need specific help. So it's encouragement, it's responsibility. This is really your responsibility. Don't give it to anyone else. You're the only daddy she'll ever have. You can be a great dad.
14: Now, you gave a great answer to my question, but it wasn't the right answer.
15: Oh, okay.
14: See, I've read the book, see.
1: That's good.
14: The two components are you need to be very, very loving.
15: Yes.
14: And very, very tough.
15: The illustration, and in fact, the very first time I heard this was from you. The battery in your car works only because it has a positive and a negative pole. And so your affection, your tenderness, your words of kindness, your touching is the positive. And the discipline is the negative. You have to have all of both. If you have 100% of one and 50% of the other, then you become a permissive dad. Or you become an overbearing, brutish dad on the other side of it. You have to turn both of those up the whole way. That's exactly right. That's a very important thing.
14: Those two principles have real meaning for me in the scriptures as well. If you look at the teachings of Jesus, it's positive and it's negative. Sin is terribly negative. Jesus said some of the most frightening words that have ever been spoken by a human being. You know, he's talking about the consequences of dying without a remedy, without the salvation that he offered. And yet he offered hope and he offered love. It's the positive balanced with the negative. And in our culture, we tend to think only of the positive, but there is a role. I don't even like to call it negative. There is a role for discipline. And that's what you were trying to emphasize.
15: It is. And the truth is that part of the problem with exercising that side of it is that you want to be liked by your kids. You want your daughter to always like her daddy. But the truth is, if you exercise your responsibility, there will be times when you will come in dead last in the dad sweepstakes of the year. They don't like what you've done. And really, it's not a bad thing to remind them in the process. This is not about being liked by you. This is about doing the right thing.
14: Missy and Julie, you now are grown and you're looking back on this loving, tough discipline. How do you see it? How does it look from this perspective?
16: I see it as something I'm very thankful for, because I know that Dad did what was actually the hardest for him, and then it wasn't fun for him when he had to discipline us.
14: Missy, how do you see it?
16: I think that it gave us security, knowing we had boundaries that we knew. I've been a teacher, and you know, in a classroom, if you have a substitute teacher, the teacher is going to be different than you are, and the children tend to kind of lose it because they're used to a certain schedule. And being parented in a way that we were, we knew it was expected of us, period. We'd go to a function, and on the way to wherever we were going, Mom and Dad would say, we are going to so-and-so's house. You're going to see these adults, and we expect whatever behavior. So we knew it was expected of us, and I think that that gave us security. We knew it was expected of us. I think that security was very important for us growing up.
17: It was structure.
14: Missy, somebody told me that you have observed in your role as a teacher so many youngsters who don't have that discipline and that structure and those boundaries and have kind of taken over control of their families, and that this has enlightened you even more about what your parents were trying to
16: do. It's really amazing. Because just like Daddy was saying, there's a positive and a negative, and if there's so much positive, that child becomes the ruler of the roost. And I would just be amazed at the way that children would talk to their parents, and it was not any big deal. I mean, you could tell that was what was normal. Yeah. And instead of that parent saying, I am the boss, we had a question. We actually had two questions that were asked to us often, and we knew the correct answer. One of them was, who's the boss? And the answer was, you are. Period. I mean, that was the answer. The other one was, When do you obey the first time? Those two.
18: You're a tyrant, Bob. All these years.
16: It wasn't like Sound of Music where he blew the whistle or anything. But those two principles, that he is the boss and we obey the first time, that's the foundation of it. And those the children that I saw that did not have the parent as the boss, they could do whatever.
15: The goal is to build discipline. And the way of building discipline, discipline the noun, the way of building discipline is discipline the verb. You can exercise to build muscles because the goal is to be strong. So what you do, even when they're small, you play games. This isn't all leaning in on the kids and being ugly. At the dinner table, we would have the no game. And we would say, okay, now tomorrow night, what we want to do is have a report of when you said no to yourself today. It doesn't have to be even a bad thing. Just like, for example, one of the reports would be, I was on the phone with my friend and I said, I have to be off the phone in 5 minutes. And so I made the decision in 5 minutes that 5 minutes was up. And so I said, I have to hang up now.
18: Teaching self-control.
15: Absolutely. And so what you do is you build those muscles so that when it comes time for more important things, then no is something you understand how to work.
18: Yeah.
15: You say no to yourself, you make it stick. Nobody else is watching. This is an internal thing. And really, it's very biblical that even in the Garden of Eden, in the midst of perfection, there was a no.
18: Mm-hmm.
15: You'd think the Garden of Eden would be a place where there was all yeses. It was perfect, after all. But in the Garden of Eden, there was a no. And that's as positive as any other positive thing could be.
18: If you look at a magnificent orchestra or a physician who's become a great surgeon, you look at human excellence, discipline is always a key to it.
15: That's right.
18: You know, it is always a key. And yet, in our culture, we've really lost an awareness of the role that it plays. And we think only of management. It's beyond management. It's self-discipline and self-control. It is respect for another human being. It's in the relationship. It's not just getting a child to do what you want them to do, but it is in building attitudes in the relationship.
17: And that discipline is a gift not only to the girls. They would say now that the discipline that they have as adults to be able to say no to themselves on something that would probably wreck their schedule that day or that is not good to eat or whatever is a gift to them. I would say it was a gift to Robert and me, because when the girls were in high school and college, it was a gift to us knowing that they knew how to say no to themselves and we didn't have to worry that they were going to make terrible decisions. And I think that is the goal of the discipline. Sometimes the girls would come to me and would say, Daddy is being a little hard. And usually my response was, you need to go and talk to him about it. If you think he's being too hard, then talk to him, because I didn't want to build a relationship with Missy and Julie where Robert was the adversary. Then when they would talk it out, usually it was resolved. Their relationship was strengthened, and the communication and the conversation was absolutely the most important building block that I feel like Robert gave Missy and Julie.
18: Boy, you're hitting on a very important principle. The mother is the primary interpreter of the father to the kids, and the father is the primary interpreter of the mother to the kids. And if either of them doesn't do that job properly, then the relationship begins to deteriorate there. So you were supporting what he was trying to do.
15: And talking, Bobby just said it, and it's also an incredibly important part of this book, that conversation, learning how to talk back and forth, using your tennis ball illustration, where your temptation as a dad is to have your daughter throw a tennis ball to you. She says something about her day at school, and instead of asking a question back, you stick the tennis ball in your pocket because you have a newspaper to read. But instead, you throw it back, and you're learning how to talk. We had a little rule on the weekend. When I had an errand to run, I never did it alone. I took one of the kids with me. So that we're riding along in the car now, and they're just old enough to be able to see over the top of the door. And it's hard to come up with conversation with a four-year-old. I mean, really. So what you do is you think of things like, let's count how many buses we pass, or let's count the trucks, or we pass a field and there are cows on the field. Count the cows. So what you're doing is you're learning how to talk to each other. Those, again, are muscles that you build so that when the stakes are much higher, what you've learned to do is talk. And really talking, again, as Bobby said, talking is like the release valve on a compressor tank that keeps the tank from blowing up. Usually when relationships are destroyed, it's because of what hasn't been said, not what has been said. And so you learn to come to each other when you're about to blow up. And instead of doing something foolish, you talk about it. And it releases that pressure. But it starts as early as you possibly can start it with just learning how to talk to each other, how to listen, how to respond.
16: I think most girls talk to their moms. They tell their moms everything. They ask their moms for advice. And a lot of times, that was the temptation. Not that that's a bad thing, but to completely block out a father-daughter relationship.
18: You have to work at it, don't you? It's not quite as natural.
16: It's a lot easier for a daughter to relate to her mother because they are so similar, usually. So I think that was something that was encouraged for Missy and me to talk to Dad, not just to talk to Mom, especially if there were a problem, if there's something that needed to be said to Dad from Missy or me.
18: Would your dad accept it when you came to him and said, I don't think you were fair? That cheerleader trip is important to me, and I think you gave too quick an answer. Would he accept that? I don't mean would he give in. Would he sit down and talk to you about it?
16: Yes. He wouldn't always give in. Rarely give in. But to give us
19: Daddy definitely valued what we would say and would look at us like he's looking at me right now, not quick to an emotional response. That we're a woman is much more, I mean, and I am one, so I can say this, our emotions much more will take over. As soon as we hear something, we may just say something that may not necessarily be the thought through process. Where Daddy, when we would say something to him, we were talking about this yesterday. If I were to come to Daddy with something I had done wrong and I felt like I needed to confess this, Daddy, I could trust that Daddy would listen to that and think it through and then give me his honest opinion rather than just going emotionally to something.
18: In fact, in the book, you make the point that you never punish the girls for telling the truth.
15: And this is, as I've talked to friends over the years, this is always a very lively discussion to have with friends, where we didn't really say these words to the girls. Bobby and I had this understanding, but what Bobby and I said to each other was, if the girls tell us the truth, there'll be no punishment for what they've done. Now, there may be consequences. Mm-hmm. If you break something, you have to replace it. If you steal something, you have to return it. But what often happens, I think, is that children are secretive and dishonest because they're afraid of the implications or the results of them telling the truth. And what their parents ultimately want is for them to tell the truth. Now, people would say, well, that just gives your kids license. Well, this isn't our idea. This is really a scriptural idea. The Apostle Paul said, why would you go on sinning if you don't have to? In one of the modern translations. That is, our love for him compels us to right living. So that if you have the relationship and telling the truth about something that you've done that's wrong is a very painful thing to disclose to someone that you love. So that has tremendous implication on your conduct. So we did have that rule. If you
16: knowing
15: tell us the
16: that
15: truth,
16: you're going to tell the truth,
15: right,
16: and that you are not a good liar and that you probably can't fool your parents because it's written all over your face, is going to make you think before you do something wrong. You think, when you're in that judgment process, you think, I'm going to have to tell the truth. I might as well go ahead and not do what I shouldn't do.
17: Another reason I really was excited that the girls had the ability to converse with Robert, I felt like the conversation and the ability to communicate with their dad affected greatly their dating relationships, because they are going to be dating boys for a long time, and their marriages. the whole marriage relationship is a woman being able to communicate with a man. Mm-hmm. And to help that relationship be built and strengthened gave them a fabulous beginning to a fabulous marriage. And I believe because of the relationship I have with my dad, Robert has often said to me, the relationship you had with your father enabled you to be a trusting wife and an open wife with me. And I think that that relationship was very important for me to see develop with their dad.
18: There is so much in your book for us to talk about, and the time really got away from us in a big hurry today. Let's just continue and pick up some other points from the book, and then we'll air that next time. Furthermore, we've got a gallery just jammed with people today, and I want to give them an opportunity to come to the microphone and ask some questions as well. Specifically, I'm hoping to talk to you all about the spiritual development of kids and the role that fathers play in that, and also the early years when dads are so busy and how you deal with that. Some other things. We'll get into that next time. Thanks for being with us for today.
15: We loved it.
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13: 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Box 39000, Colorado Springs, Colorado, the zip code 80949. Once again, that's JDFI, P.O. 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Well, I'm Roger Marsh, and on behalf of all of us here at Family Talk and the Dr. James Dobson Family Institute, thanks so much for listening today. Be sure to join us again next time for part 2 of this powerful conversation featuring author Robert Wolgemuth discussing why She Calls Me Daddy is a very important mantra for fathers to follow. It's coming up right here on the next edition of Dr. James Dobson's Family Talk, the voice you trust for the family you love. 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
18: Someone said, if you connect a boy to the right man, he seldom goes wrong. 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
18: If a dad and a son or a daughter can develop some common interest together, the rebellious years really shouldn't be all that troubling. I had that kind of relationship with my own father. I thought back to the very happiest moments of my childhood. How my dad and I would get up very early on a wintry morning and head about 20 miles outside of town to our favorite place. We'd park the car, we'd climb over a fence, and follow a little creek bed back to an area that I call the Big Woods. Those moments together with my dad were absolutely priceless to me. There was a closeness that made me want to be like him, to choose his values as my values. That's the power of a man to set a kid on the right road.
13: For more information on this topic, visit drdobsonminute.org.

0: on television because he worked his fingers to the bone all week and he deserved a day off. But his wife might justifiably assume he would take the kids off her hands for a few hours because she'd been wiping running noses and changing diapers all week long. How can we avoid the stresses of differing assumptions at home? We can cope with anything if we see it coming in time.
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3: 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That's such good news.
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9: USA Radio News, I'm Ron Warner. Oil prices fell and stock futures rose after President Trump announced a peace agreement with Iran and the reopening of the Strait of Hormuz. George Conway's New York congressional campaign centers on a pledge to seek another Trump impeachment, though Democratic leaders have not backed such an effort. Authorities are investigating a skydiver sighting by a pilot on the final approach to LAX.
10: A Gulfstream jet pilot reported a potential skydiver crossing over the plane on Sunday afternoon. The pilot told the control tower someone in a wingsuit was at an elevation of about 4,000 feet. The FAA approach control facility in Southern California reported a skydiver in the area west of the 605 freeway and north of the 105 freeway at about 2:30 p.m. The LA County Sheriff's Department sent a helicopter to the area, but didn't find anyone matching the description in the air. Other pilots were also notified. I'm Daniel Martindale.
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11: In our KCIS Seattle area forecast, a heat advisory remains in effect until 5 o'clock tomorrow morning. It'll be partly sunny today and sunny to mostly sunny tomorrow through Sunday. Our highs today in the 80s to lower 90s, cooler tomorrow and Wednesday in the 70s, and in the 70s to lower 80s Thursday through Sunday.
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0: Good afternoon and welcome to the Narrow Path radio broadcast. My name is Steve Gregg and we're live for an hour each weekday afternoon taking your calls. If you have questions about the Bible or the Christian faith that you'd like to ask, I'd be glad to talk to you about those things. You have to call in, though. You can even call in if you disagree with the host and want to explain why. I'd be glad to hear from you. The number to call is 844-484-5737. That's 844-484-5737. If you'd like to be on the program, looks like we have one or two lines open right now. This is a good time to call. 844-484-5737. This coming week, actually this week, there's a few places I'm speaking. Between now and Thursday, there's three places. Tonight, I'm in Spokane, Washington, from 5 to 8 p.m. tonight. And it's a big Q&A time. Anyone can ask questions about the Bible like they do on the air here. If you'd like to join it, it's at the Liberty Remnant Church. The Liberty Remnant Church in Spokane. And be glad to have you join us there at 5 o'clock. Or if you have to come a little late for some reason because you're working till 5 or something, feel free to drop by. It's a long session. And it's at 4301 East Day Mount Spokane Road. Day Mount Spokane Road. It's actually in Colbert, Washington. So, or is that Colbert? I don't know. I've never been there. I'm invited by people I know, but I've not been to this location. So that's tonight, 5 to 8, Q&A in Spokane. And then tomorrow night, Tuesday, I'll be in Kamiai, Idaho, a place that most people have never heard of. But I actually lived not very far from there for a few years. And I have friends in that area, so I'm looking forward to being there. Little tiny town, Kamiai, in the Clearwater River Valley in Idaho. And then I'm going to be in Eagle, Hidden Springs, near Boise on Thursday night. Really cool place. It's the place we're meeting is, I think, a event venue, like for weddings and stuff, like a beautiful place. And that's going to be Thursday night. From 6 to 9, I'm going to be speaking on the Kingdom of God with a Q&A following. Also in Kamiai tomorrow will be Q&A. So there are a lot of Q&As going on, which is something I enjoy doing, as you might imagine. So that's tonight in Spokane, tomorrow in Kamiai, Idaho, and then Thursday, this is not Wednesday, but Thursday, in the Boise area. Now, if you're in those areas and want to join us, I'd love to see the way to find out where we are exactly is to go to our website, thenarrowpath.com. That's thenarrowpath.com. And look under announcements. There's a tab that says announcements. It has all those meetings, the time and place. And look forward to seeing many of you tonight and hopefully some tomorrow and Thursday night too. All right. We're going to go to the phones next. And the number again is 844-484-5731. We're speaking first to Nigel in Port Townsend, Washington. Hi, Nigel. Welcome.
1: Oh, Steve. Good to hear you.
0: Yeah, good to hear from you.
1: I just had a comment about a caller. I tried to call last Friday. You had a caller that called in about their daughter, his daughter that was going to go through a gender transition.
0: Mm-hmm.
1: And I just wanted to pass on some maybe helpful information. There's a girl on YouTube by the name of Chloe Cole. I don't know if you've heard of her. She's a teen who had, at 15, had went through the process in California, had her breasts removed. But she became a Christian, and she went through the detransitioning process. And so she shares her story, and she even shared it in front of the Senate in California. But she, you know, I think that that girl of that man's daughter needs to hear some of the stories from people that have been through it.
0: Well, I agree. I agree with you. I mean, there's been a lot of detransitioners. I mean, people who, when they were young and confused, they transitioned, and then they outgrow it. Actually, some I forget the statistics. Something like 95% of people who are transgender when they're young, they outgrow it before they're 20 years old. And they can't imagine why they thought that way. So, I mean, imagine how sad they would be if they went through, made some irreversible surgeries or something like that, and then later wish they hadn't done it. So, and of course, anyone who becomes a Christian afterwards will wish they hadn't done it, because frankly, it's going to complicate your Christian life considerably if you, you know, if you can't go back to your natural state. So anyway, I have great pity for people who've made a mistake and wish they hadn't done it. And Chloe Cole is one of those detransitioners. Yeah, if you go on YouTube, I'm sure you can find a lot of testimonials from young people who transitioned when they were younger and now wish they had not. And they're going through somewhat expensive and maybe even painful detransitioning. It's certainly not a very good idea to make any body-altering changes when you're young. Frankly, I'm not in favor of making body-altering changes at any time, but, you know, when you're young, you don't have any idea how long you're going to feel that way about it. But, you know, the adults who actually encourage it, that is, who encourage them to make the transition, are certainly not friends of these children. So I appreciate your call, Nigel. Thank you for telling us about that. Ron in Indianapolis, Indiana, welcome to The Narrow Path. Thanks for calling.
2: Hello, Steve. Thanks for taking my call. Steve, this is going to be guessing, supposition, whatever, because I know you say the Bible doesn't mention some things, and those things that the Bible doesn't mention, maybe we're not supposed to know. However, I like the way you think, so we're going to talk. Steve, in the new heaven, new earth, are there going to be some people, first of all, we're going to have new bodies, I would imagine, and they're going to last forever. In addition to that, aren't there going to be some people who, I guess, rule over something throughout eternity as far as the people who are still around? If that makes sense?
0: Yeah, yeah. So is that your question?
2: Yes, but the last one is going to be, will we, Steve, I've often wondered, will God let us see the rest of his universe? Maybe that's what eternity will allow for. Do we get to see the rest of the universe? I like seeing and doing things, but
0: yeah.
2: I'm going to stop there.
0: All right. Well, for us to see the rest of the universe would take billions of years, but we'll have plenty of time if we have eternal life. You know, we could take the full tour, I imagine. I don't know. The Bible doesn't tell us about that. But honestly, the fact that even in our mortal state, in this fallen world, we can see much of the universe from a distance, you know, and even travel into space. So I would imagine once we're fully, you know, immortal and so forth, that probably I wouldn't be surprised. I can't answer definitely because, as you say, the Bible doesn't tell us everything. But my guess is probably we will be able to travel through space. And if you got infinite time, I suppose you could see as much of it as you want to. Now, there's not much out there that I know of that I'd care to see or visit. But maybe there's more than we know. And so that's just kind of, who knows? I guess that's for us to find out. As far as your first points, that when we are resurrected from the dead at the coming of Christ, we'll have immortal bodies. That is true. I mean, the Bible says that plainly in 1 Corinthians 15. And is certainly strongly implied in Philippians chapter 3. I think it's verse 20 or 21. And also in 1 Peter, this would be 1 John chapter 3, verses 2 and 3. So there are, and probably other places too. I mean, we're going to be like Christ's resurrection body. It'll have continuity with our present body. In other words, God's not just going to make something new from scratch, as far as I know. Maybe he will, but the Bible describes it as these bodies will rise. And of course, someone says, but by the time Jesus comes, the majority of people who will have lived have decomposed into practically nothing. Well, I'm sure God is aware of that, knows how to handle that kind of situation. The main thing is, it does say those who are in the graves will come out resurrected. So I assume it'll be the same body transformed into another state of immortality. Paul said this body, when it's buried, is buried in dishonor. It'll be raised in glory. It's a buried immortal body. It's raised immortal body. It's buried in weakness. It's raised in power. These are the things Paul says in 1 Corinthians 15. And it would appear then that we will live forever. And of course, the Bible indicates we'll live on the new earth, where Jesus will also be with us. So, yeah, I think you've got that right. But as far as being able to see the rest of the universe, I guess that remains to be seen. But I can't see any reason why we would necessarily doubt it, you know. I appreciate your call, bro. Let's talk to, Ron in Indianapolis. Hi, Ron.
2: Steve? This is Ron. Yes, I think you just answered that question.
0: Okay. Well, there's another caller that was on. I thought it was. I thought I hung up on him. Okay. Go ahead. That's still you. Go ahead.
2: Steve, I understand we probably could. I think I asked. There are going to be people or something.
0: Yes.
2: Somebody's. I believe.
0: Thank you for reminding me.
2: Ruling over the earth.
0: Yeah. Thanks for reminding me of that point. I answered your other two without remembering that one. So it would seem. I mean, we do not know the details, but Jesus told it, a parable. He actually told two parables that were similar, but in one of them, the one in Luke 19, he said that the stewards to whom the master entrusts his goods, if they steward well, will, when he returns, he'll give them rulership over others. I mean, he tells one of them in the parable, rule over five cities. He tells another, rule over 10 cities. The Bible definitely says if we endure, we'll reign with him. Reigning with Christ is essentially what is promised to those who are faithful to him. Now, if you say, well, who then would we reign over? Well, that we are not told. We could say, well, we'll reign over the animal kingdom like Adam did, but that, I don't think the animal kingdom is organized into cities. So I don't think that's the answer, though it may well be true that we do reign over the animal kingdom, but I think it's over other humans. Now, those other humans, it's hard to say who they are, but it's very possible that they are other people who are saved, because there's no promise that everybody who becomes a Christian will rule. He said, if we endure, we'll reign with him. In the parable, those who were good stewards were entrusted with responsibility to rule over cities and so forth. The parable also suggests there's some who don't rule, or there's some who aren't very good stewards. Now, I don't want to read anything more into it than is there, but it's possible that, you know, those who are the more faithful will rule over those who have been, you know, less faithful with their stewardship. That's only a guess. There may be some other possibilities. I'm not going to explore them all right now, but because honestly, it would be a guess. It's an educated guess, but still it's a guess. Again, well, that's one of the things, I guess we'll just find out. I expect to find those things out later. And I can't even understand why knowing them now would be of use to me in my Christian life. So, I mean, I've got responsibilities on my plate. Keep my attention well enough without me speculating about all that. But I understand the curiosity. We all have curiosity. I appreciate your call, Ron. And thanks for reminding me of that third question. Carrie from Fort Worth, Texas. Welcome to The Narrow Path. Thanks for calling.
3: Hey, Steve, a couple questions. Here in Texas, we've got a guy running for Senate who's made some controversial statements. And one of them was that God is neither male or female, and he is both male and female, and everything in between. And I was making, we had a discussion, and I was saying, well, the error in his statement was the everything in between. And I got some pushback on that, saying, no, God was male. So my question is God male? And then I have another question. We were studying in 2 Timothy chapter 2, verse 14, about wrangling with words, and says it's useless and leads to the ruin of hearers. But I like to wrangle about the meaning of words, and I find it quite useful.
0: Yeah.
3: So I was wondering what is meant there.
0: All right. All right. As far as whether God's male or female, both, neither, any of that, we have to remember what male and female are. Those are biological categories. There are living things that are neither male nor female, like amoebas. You know, there's asexual biological, you know, organisms, and there's sexual biological organisms. And the ones that are sexual can be categorized as male or female, and the ones that are male have male characteristics. In the case of humans, they've got, you know, different chromosomes than females. And they have different genitalia than females, and that's, you know, at least two characteristics that, in which males and females differ. God is not physical or biological. He's not part of the biological world, which means he probably doesn't have any chromosomes. I'm pretty sure of that. And I don't think he has any of the other characteristics that distinguish males and females. Therefore, he is he's not sexual, but not because he's like an amoeba, but because he's not a biological being at all. Sexuality is related to biology, and God is a spirit. So it would be a mistake to say that God is male and female, or male or female, or neither. I mean, neither male or female is the right answer, because, frankly, it takes some kind of biological system to determine maleness and femaleness. Now, on the other hand, male and female in the human race don't only bespeak their biology, but also their relationships to each other. A man and a woman, when they're married, have corresponding complementary relationship roles. And therefore, some of these relationship roles, they serve as models of the kind of relationship God wants us to have with him. And so the most common human social, you know, relationship metaphor for God in the Bible is to call him the Father and to call us his children. So certainly, though God is not a male because he's not biological, he wants us to relate to him and think of him in terms that we think of as a male parent, as opposed to as a female parent or as a machine that isn't male or female. I mean, God has put people in families so that they have familiarity with people in different roles, children toward their parents, especially their father. Now, some things about God, even his parental aspects, are not 100% unlike female ones, because Jesus said, "Your wing, but you would not." So Jesus said, I have desired to do what a hen would do with her chicks, at least something analogous to that. God says in Isaiah, "Can a mother forget her nursing child or fail to have compassion on it? She may forget, but I will not." Now, he's not saying he's like a mother. He's actually saying he's better than a mother. A mother might forget her child. There have been women who abandon their children. He says, but, that a mother's commitment to her child is one of the highest imaginable human commitments to other human beings, and even they fail in that, but God doesn't fail in that. So, I mean, there's a sense in which he uses a metaphor for a woman toward a child to give us some an idea of his commitment and love for us. So God's not ashamed to use, if necessary, a female metaphor. In Deuteronomy, he compares himself to a mother eagle hovering over her eaglets and carrying them on her wings and so forth, which he's saying that's like him in Israel. So they're, you know, motherly attitudes and motherly behaviors are not entirely absent from God. I think God made male and female humans and animals so that they could, in a sense, reflect different aspects of his character and his relationship with us. Now, when God said, "Let us make man in our image," man meaning mankind, he says he made man in his image, male and female, he made them. So there's a sense in which males and females each bear some resemblance to God's nature, God's character, whatever. God is reflected in different ways in that, in the role of a mother and that of a father. But he has never encouraged us to think of him as our mother. And when he came to live among us, he did not reveal himself as a female, but as a male. Why? Well, because he's the king. He's not the queen. He's a father. He's not a mother. At least these are the human type roles that he wants us to relate to him in. You know, he's a lord, not a mistress of servants. He's the lord of the servants. The roles that male leaders hold, fathers, kings, lords, so forth, are the ones that correspond to the role of God toward us. So Jesus said that a wife submits to her husband as the church submits to Christ, and the husband must love the wife as Christ loves the church. That is, Christ and God, who is reflected in Christ, is you know, the role model for the male, and the church is the role model for the female in her submission to her husband. So, yeah, I mean, it's a category error to say God is both genders, or God is, you know, pan-gendral or whatever. He's not really a gender at all. If we're talking about male and female, these are actually biological categories. God is not biological. But to say that relationally, the different roles of leaders, for example, in relationships, fathers, kings, and those kind of things, the male roles are the ones that God wants us to think of him in terms of. He never invites us to think of him as our mother or as a queen, but he certainly does as a lord, a king, a father. So it's not the same thing. That's not saying that God is male. It's saying that the roles of males in the human society correspond more exactly to the role of God in our lives than the female roles do in human society. So that would be not a yes or no answer, but it's basically, I think, we have to take those things into consideration.
3: So the Second Timothy?
0: Yeah, Second Timothy talks about wrangling. Second Timothy 2:14, Paul says, remind them of these things, charging them before the Lord, not to the version you're reading is not to wrangle about words. The New King James says not to strive about words, to no profit, to the ruin of the hearers. I think you're saying you like to wrangle about words. I think what you really mean is you like to parse words. You like to tease out the meaning of words to get a better understanding of them and so forth. I think that's probably what you mean. If you want to just cause fights with people over the way they say things, as opposed to the way you say things, that's not a mark of spiritual maturity. That's a mark of wanting to strive. So I don't think that's, I mean, I doubt that you're saying that you like to strive over words. Maybe you are. If you are, then that's not a good thing, Paul said. But if what you're saying is, I'm very interested in words. I'm very precise in my, I want to be precise in my understanding of words. I want to discuss words so I can understand them better. That's not what Paul's talking about, is striving or wrangling over words.
3: Okay, well, that helps.
0: All right, Kerry, thanks for your call, brother. Okay, Jeff from Springfield, Massachusetts. I don't think I should take Jeff's call until after the break. So, Jeff, hang in there. I'm looking at the clock. The break's like coming up in 1 minute. So I got to find some way to use a minute without talking to Jeff. I will say this. Many of our lines are open right now. So if you want to be on the air in our second half hour, we have, if you're not familiar, this is a one-hour show. We take a break at the bottom to kind of let you know what we have to offer the website and that we're listener support, those kinds of things. And then we have another half hour, which is coming up very quickly. If you want to be on the program, this is a good time to call because you'll get on our switchboard and very likely you'll be on the air before the show ends. The number is 844-484-5737. I'll give it to you again, 844-484-5737. So the Narrow Path has been on the air for 29 years. We have archives of shows going back decades. They are at our website. You can listen to the show live or later at the website. We also have, I'm just estimating, someone gave me the number, 1,500 lectures of mine at the website you can listen to for free. And they include verse-by-verse lectures through every book of the Bible and topical lectures on virtually every subject of interest that Christians have ever discussed. And just think of any theological controversy you know about, it's been discussed. 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

0: Welcome back to the Narrow Path radio broadcast. My name is Steve Gregg, and we're live for another half hour taking your calls. You can get on the air with us if you call this number, 844-484-5737. If you have questions about the Bible or the Christian faith, that's what we discuss here. The number 844-484-5737. Now, the announcement that took place just a moment ago mentioned our app. I wouldn't say anything about it, except there's something that may be not clear in that announcement, something that actually has changed. We used to have our apps in the place you normally go for apps, that is, at the App Store for iPhone or at Google Play for Android. 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Now, once it's there, it operates just like any other app. And you've got all the lectures from the website. You've got all the radio shows from the website. You've got links to other resources that are available. I really think anyone who enjoys this program or has heard our lectures and wants them at their fingertips, if you go to, on your browser, on your phone, or on your iPad or whatever, go to thenarrowpath.app and follow the instructions there to download it on your phone. You'll have, access to thousands of things that are free, and nothing is for sale. So I just wanted to clarify that. We're going to talk next to Jeff from Springfield, Massachusetts. Jeff, welcome to The Narrow Path. Thanks for calling.
1: Hi, Steve. Thank you for taking my call. I got two brief questions. The first one, I don't know if I've ever heard you speak on this, is the contention between the Orthodox and the Catholic on the filioque clause, the procession
0: and from
1: of the
0: Holy
1: Son. Spirit. And, I don't know what your thought is on it, but, I mean, how does it really make a difference in a believer's life? I mean, is it just a theological wrangling over something that's...
0: Talk about wrangling over words. I think it maybe falls into that category. Now, it's very precious to the Eastern Orthodox because it's one of the things that defines them in distinction from the Roman Catholic. The filioque means the phrase "and from the Son," and in the creeds, I hope I have this right. The Roman Catholics in their creeds say that the Holy Spirit proceeds from the Father. And I think just
1: and,
0: from the
1: and
0: Father.
1: The Son.
0: And the Son, okay. And then the Eastern Orthodox leaves out "and the Son." So, they say, the Eastern Orthodox say that the Holy Spirit proceeds from the Father. The Catholic Church says the Holy Spirit proceeds from the Father and the Son. So the dispute is over the phrase "and the Son," which I guess the Catholics include and the Eastern Orthodox do not. And you say, well, what does it matter? Very good question. That's a very good question. I mean, Jesus said, if you earthly fathers know how to give good gifts to your children when they ask, how much more will the Father give the Holy Spirit to those who ask him? So, I mean, if all that I care about is, it's not so much whether the Holy Spirit proceeds from God and Jesus. It's just, I want the Holy Spirit to proceed from heaven to me, and if it's from God, that's fine. If it's from God and Jesus, I really don't care, because it's not a practical question that I can understand or care about. It's like Jesus said in John 14, I go away, I'm going to ask the Father, and he'll send you another comforter, the Holy Spirit. So, he's saying he is going to ask the Father to send the Holy Spirit. And clearly, he is saying the Father will send the Holy Spirit. But we could say, since Jesus asked the Father, we could say, and we get the Holy Spirit from the Father at the request of Jesus. So, in a sense, the Holy Spirit comes to us from the Father and from Jesus. I could see a way of talking about things that would support one or the other positions, but I can't see any benefit in choosing one or the other. I will say this: the Roman Catholic and the Eastern Orthodox, and frankly, most Protestant churches, place a lot of emphasis on getting the words right. And I don't think Jesus taught his disciples to place emphasis on whether people say the right phrases. The Eastern Church and the Western Church parted partly over that, partly over the icons versus images, controversy and other things. But really, I don't think icons or images are biblical. So I wouldn't be on either side of that. I'd be against both of those ideas. Whether the Holy Spirit proceeds only from the Father or from the Father and the Son, that sounds like an academic point that doesn't have anything to do with receiving the Holy Spirit or with walking in the Spirit or being spiritual or being saved. I mean, I just don't see anything in it. Now, I'm sure since we do have Catholic and Eastern Orthodox listeners, and it may be probably the Eastern Orthodox would be the most animated about this because they broke away from the West over that issue. But, I mean, maybe they would say, oh, it makes all the difference in the world. Well, if it makes all the difference in the world to you, then go the way that works for you. But I can't imagine anyone telling me how it would make a difference in my life. My understanding of the Christian life is you obey Christ, you follow Christ, you do so in the power of the Holy Spirit, which is given to us when we're born again. You walk in the Spirit, you don't fulfill the lust of the flesh. This is a gritty thing. We're in the world here, we're walking around in a real physical world and doing physical acts and mental acts, which are supposed to be subordinated to Christ. And the Holy Spirit helps us. Okay, so whether the Spirit was given by God the Father or by God the Father and God the Son, I don't really, honestly, I don't care. Now, if they say, well, it's important to know because one's true and one's false. Well, there are lots of things that are issues where one view is true and the other's false. But having the wrong view on it isn't made a divisive point in the Bible. In fact, the Bible, if the Bible is absolutely clear on this matter and fully, supported one or the other, there wouldn't be a division over it. It's not something that the Bible, I mean, it's certainly all important that we know that God gives us his Holy Spirit. But whether it's only the Father or the Father and the Son together seems to me to be an incredibly impractical question. So, I mean, earlier, Carrie from Texas was asking about wrangling about words. That might be the very, the very epitome of churches dividing over words rather than real issues in the Christian life. So I realize that will probably offend someone, probably Eastern Orthodox more than Catholic, or maybe both. It wouldn't be the first time I've offended people. Not that I try to. But my answer to you is I can't see how it matters.
1: All right. Well, thank you. I couldn't really see how it mattered either, you know. And I have one more question.
0: All right.
1: Did you know John Michael Talbot? I know he kind of was from your era.
0: I never met him. I never met him, but I like his music. Yeah.
1: I was going to ask. Yeah. Do you like his music and stuff?
0: Well, I wasn't a huge fan, but it only because. I like rock and roll, and he wasn't playing rock and roll by then, by the time he became a monk. He had some very beautiful soft songs, very worshipful. In fact, in our home church, we sing some of his songs in worship. He's a very worshipful man. As far as listening to his music all day, I might enjoy some music that has a little higher energy once in a while. But that's okay. I'm not complaining. Yeah.
1: All right, Steve. Well, thank you very much. You have a nice day.
0: All right. Thanks for your call, Jeff. And that was Jeff spelled with a G. This is Jeff spelled with a J from Los Angeles. Hi, Jeff. Welcome to The Narrow Path.
2: Hi, Jeff. Thank you for your ministry.
0: I'm Steve, actually. You're Jeff. You're Jeff. I'm Steve.
2: Huh? Yes, sir.
0: Go ahead.
2: Just want to say thank you. Thank you for your ministry. Just been so blessed by that. You know, may God bless you.
0: Thank you.
2: My question is about, you just touched on it a little bit. You brought up Catholicism. I'm trying to get some clarification. Do you consider Catholicism like mainline Christianity? And if not, what do you consider it? I've heard different characterizations, that it's mainline, that it's cult, that it's, you know, different things. But could you just sure. expand upon that a little bit? Clarify that for me, and sure. also some main differences.
0: Okay, well, the term mainline with reference to denominations, I've usually heard applied to ancient Protestant denominations like the Lutheran and the Presbyterian and Methodists that have been around for hundreds of years. They're sometimes called the mainline churches. I don't really know the technical definition of mainline, perhaps because Orthodoxy and Catholicism are both ancient. Also, maybe they're called mainline. What you're probably asking is, are they mainstream? Are they correct church? Are they part of the true church? Or are they, you asked, are they cults or something like that? Here's what I think. And this is what I understand the scriptures to teach. The church is a global community and family of people who've been born of God and are his children, and who are submitted to Jesus Christ as their head, so they're his body. They have his spirit, just like your body has your spirit in it, the body of Christ has the spirit of Christ. So, you know, and Paul said anyone who does not have the spirit of Christ is none of his. So the true church has, every member has the spirit of Christ. Every member is subject to Christ as the head, or, I mean, that's a metaphor of a body and a head, but that means he's the Lord, he's the king. They're following him, they're obeying him. So all over the world, there are gazillions of people who have embraced Christ as Lord, have been born again, they have the Holy Spirit, and wherever they are members of the body of Christ, which is the true church. Now, those who are part of the church do not all fellowship in the same organizations. The Roman Catholic Church is a religious organization, which, they kind of think they're the whole true church, but that's, I mean, I can't go there because it's not realistic. The Eastern Orthodox may think that they're the whole true church, and that's no more realistic. And Protestants, there are actually some denominations, they're kind of unusual denominations, but there are some Protestant ones that think they're the whole church. So, I mean, any one organization says, we're the whole church. That's kind of a cultic attitude, I have to say. The whole church is everybody who's a follower of Christ, and genuinely. And some of them do go to the Catholic Church. Some of them worship God according to Catholic traditions. I don't support Catholic traditions. I don't believe in Catholic traditions, but some people who are real Christians do. And the same would be true with the Eastern Orthodox. Some Christians worship God according to the traditions of the Eastern Church. I don't, and I don't believe in the traditions of the Eastern Church, but some Christians do. And frankly, I've got no authority to tell them not to, because I worship God according to my conscience too. I read the Bible like the Bereans. I try to understand what it teaches, and I try to follow it faithfully, and I try to fellowship the way I read about in the Bible, and with people who do the same, which means I'm not going to a Catholic church or Eastern Orthodox church, and frankly, there's quite a few Protestant denominations I'm not going to, because they don't, I mean, they do it the way they think they should. Now, the question is it okay for these people to be Christians and to worship according to those ways? Well, I mean, I'm not sure what okay means. If okay means, can they still be saved? Can they still be true followers of Christ, even though they're wrapped up in some traditional denomination like Catholicism or Eastern Orthodoxy or some Protestant ones or Coptic Church or whatever? I have to believe that not all Christians see things alike. I know that because, frankly, I've been a Christian most of my life, and I don't even see things the way I saw them earlier. So my early self and my present self don't see everything alike. And I've been following Jesus the whole time. And so I assume there's other people out there who currently don't see things the way I do. But they could be as true Christians as myself. And, you know, I believe that God loved me and I was a child of God when I believed certain things I don't believe anymore when I was younger. And I believe he still does. And so I realized that God's love and acceptance of me is not based on my having perfect opinions about things or my even making completely perfect judgments about everything. I'd like to, and God would like us to. And I think God is disappointed in some measure if we don't. But, you know, being disappointed with your kids doesn't mean you reject them. And I don't think God rejects anyone who loves Christ, who's seeking to follow Christ, who believes that Christ is their King and Lord. And if they're kind of mixed up in some traditional stuff that God doesn't have anything to do with, even if it's, let's just say, even if it's kind of bad traditions, if, you know, if they love Christ and they're only doing it because they believe that's what Christ wants them to do, then I'm not, I mean, God is their judge. I'm not the judge of another man's servant. So my thought is, you know, the Catholic Church is not the church. The Eastern Orthodox Church is not the church. There is no Protestant denomination that is the church. The true church is made up of everybody who follows Jesus in sincerity and loves him and has his spirit and is obedient to him. That's the true church. And it's all over the world. And its individual members are found in virtually every denomination there is. And that doesn't mean every denomination is equally good or right, but it does mean that all Christians are fallible, and none of us are omniscient, which means we all make mistakes, and different Christians make their mistakes different ways. And I believe some of the non-biblical traditions in some of these churches are mistakes that Christians are making. But I can't condemn them because I've made my mistakes too, and maybe I'm still making some I don't know about. God's not going to bust you on a technicality because even though you're seeking to please him with all your heart, you made a mistake. He knows his own. And his own, I think, can be found in many churches, even some that we would say, boy, they've got some really bad traditions. Well, I'll let God be the judge of the individuals. But you see, I believe the true church transcends any one denominational group. I believe some true followers of Jesus are in the Catholic Church, and some are in the Eastern Orthodox Church. But neither of those are the true church, per se. All Christians aren't in them. There are Christians in other groups, too. So none of the organized or institutional churches are the church. None of the denominations or movements are the church. The church is bigger than them. But that doesn't mean there aren't true members of the true church in each of them. Now, if it sounds like I'm saying it really doesn't matter what you believe as long as you're trying to follow Jesus, that's not what I think. I actually think we should all be striving to come to a full knowledge of the truth, realizing that the point we are at, each of us, we don't know everything. And when we do learn things, we have to change our mind about them. And every Christian should be a learner. Every Christian should be seeking the whole truth, even if they're not positive that everything they believe is. I think we need to follow the truth as we understand it until we understand it better. So I don't condemn people who are Roman Catholics who love Jesus. I would say if somebody says, I'm saved because I'm a Roman Catholic, and I've never really followed Jesus, but I'm in the Catholic Church, and I take the Eucharist, and, you know, I was baptized, I'd be critical of that because, of course, they're basing their hopes not on Christ, but on an organization and the rituals of that organization. I think the more we can come out of that state of mind, the better. On the other hand, God knows who loves him. So those would be my thoughts on your question. I hope that clarifies some things, at least clarifies what I think about them. Doug in St. Paul, Minnesota, welcome.
3: Hi, Steve. I'm so glad to get through to your show today. Can you hear me fine?
0: Yes, sir. Go ahead.
3: Okay. With the movie Disclosure Day, I've heard which is about the UFO cover-up.
0: Yes.
3: I've heard a lot of pastors talk about the evil spirits abducting people as opposed to extraterrestrials. And so I wonder if you can help clarify my thinking on this. My belief is that demons or evil spirits cannot create their own bodies. All they can do is maybe take over a human body.
0: As far as I know, you're correct about that. As far as I know, you're correct, but we don't know everything. Yeah.
3: Yes. And so if it was discovered that there were non-humanoid bodies, are the pastors correct in saying that those would be evil spirits themselves or demons themselves?
0: Well, I don't know if the pastors are correct, so I'm not sure exactly what it is they're saying. And the Bible doesn't say anything on the subject of extraterrestrials. So, you know, pastors and individuals, Christian and non-Christian, may form opinions. They're not forming them from the Bible, because the Bible doesn't say whether there are or are not extraterrestrials. Now, we do know the Bible says that Satan is the father of lies. So if we have encounters with some non-human intelligences and they're telling us lies, we know that they are either, the devil's agents, as, you know, demons, or living, intelligent beings who have been deceived by the devil or being used by the devil to deceive. Because, frankly, there are human beings who tell lies too, and they are agents of Satan. So, you know, if there's living intelligent beings on other planets, it's entirely possible that they have become, that they've succumbed to deception from the enemy too. So I don't know. I mean, I have not yet heard what they have to say. I probably will see the movie, because Steven Spielberg, I guess, knows how to market a movie. He said that this is going to make a lot of Christians, you know, challenge their faith. Well, nothing I could ever find out about extraterrestrials would make me challenge my faith, because my faith is not a faith that relates to extraterrestrials. That's peripheral to my faith. My faith is in Jesus Christ, whom I know personally and whom I can demonstrate objectively to be who I believe him to be. So I've got no problem with my faith. As a person, it's like if I was a Christian who thought dinosaurs were extinct, and then suddenly living dinosaurs were found, I think, wow, great, cool. It doesn't even intersect with my faith. My faith is not about dinosaurs. Same thing if I thought, well, there's no extraterrestrials, and it turns out, oh, there are. Well, that's interesting, cool. But that doesn't affect my faith. So I'm not sure why Steven Spielberg thinks the movie will hurt Christians' faith, unless the Christians he has in mind don't know Jesus, in which case their faith is already hurt. They need to get to know him. But I will say, if people have weak faith, I don't know, maybe they should avoid seeing the movie. I don't intend to avoid it. And I'm sure we'll have much to discuss once we've all seen it. Do I believe extraterrestrials could be demons? Absolutely, I believe they could be. Do I believe they could be from outer space, little, you know, organisms, wise or intelligent organisms? Of course. But there's nothing that tells me that they wouldn't also be deceived and spread deception. People do. Why wouldn't other intelligent creatures be capable of doing the same thing? That'd be my approach to that question. I appreciate your call. Fred in Alameda, California, welcome to The Narrow Path. Thanks for calling.
4: Yes. What would you say if, because some Christians believe that God chose some apart from others, but what if, like, a Charles Manson or an Adolf Hitler were to say, you know, if they face the white throne judgment, if they do, you know, God, I know you're sending me to hell, but I just want to say you're unfair because you never wanted me in the first place.
0: Well, if those who say that some people are chosen, you know, on without reference to their own, choices to be saved or lost, then that does, I mean, if they were right, that would seem to make God unfair. Fortunately, the Bible doesn't teach that. The Bible says, God says, those who honor me, I will honor. Those who despise me, I will lightly esteem. The Bible says God gives grace to the humble, and he resists the proud. In other words, when God shows grace or honors people, it's not because of nothing. You know, he's decided whom he's going to do that. He said, blessed are the merciful, they shall obtain mercy. So it's very clear that showing mercy, showing grace, honoring certain individuals, God says, well, I'll tell you, it's not on no basis at all. The merciful are the ones I'll show mercy to. The humble are the ones I'll give grace to. Those who honor me are the ones I'm going to honor. So, you know, if somebody says, no, God gives his salvation to people who don't have any interest in God, he just kind of unilaterally, boom, changes their mind and makes them believers. Well, the Bible doesn't say that. I'm not going to follow a theology I can't find in the Bible, especially if it contradicts what I do find in the Bible. So, yeah, nobody's going to be able, Hitler or anyone else, or your next door neighbor either, for that matter, if they're not saved, no one's going to be able to stand before God and say, well, it wasn't fair because you chose me to go to hell. The Bible doesn't say God has chosen anyone to go to hell. What he has chosen is to save all who submit to him, all who repent and believe in Christ, those who are humble enough to seek his grace. I mean, those are the ones that he says he's going to save. If some non-Christian stands before God and says, you didn't choose me, I mean, God will simply, I imagine, just say, well, the feeling's mutual. You didn't choose me. And that's why you're not in my kingdom, you know? So I realize that there are Christians who say otherwise, and you started out by some people say that God chose some and not others. I think those people who say that need to read their Bible more carefully and rethink their position. But honestly, I realize that some Bible scholars take that position because there's a theological view out there that somebody a long time ago named Augustine came up with, and some people still follow him even though the Bible doesn't support his views on this. Hey, I appreciate your call. I'm out of time. 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My name is Steve Gregg. 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Thanks for joining us. Let's talk again tomorrow.
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5: USA Radio News, I'm Ron Warner. President Trump announced on Sunday that the United States has reached an agreement with Iran, marking a significant development in ongoing diplomatic efforts.
6: In a post on Truth Social, Trump declared the removal of the U.S. naval blockade on Iran, allowing the Strait of Hormuz to reopen. The agreement is set to be formally signed on Friday in Switzerland, according to Pakistani Prime Minister Shehbaz Sharif, who played a key role in mediating the deal. The signing ceremony will be attended by Vice President J.D. Vance, with President Trump potentially joining. The deal will initiate a 60-day period for further negotiations on Iran's nuclear program, including discussions on enriched uranium stockpiles. I'm Tammy Trujillo.
5: A federal judge in Georgia faces possible impeachment after an investigation found misconduct and false statements. Judge Eleanor Ross has apologized while House Republicans push for her removal. From America's News Network, USA Radio News.
7: In our KCIS Seattle area forecast, a heat advisory remains in effect until 5 o'clock tomorrow morning. It'll be partly sunny today and sunny to mostly sunny tomorrow through Sunday. Our highs today in the 80s to lower 90s, cooler tomorrow and Wednesday in the 70s, and in the 70s to lower 80s Thursday through Sunday.
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12: Thank you very much, Randy. It's always great to be in studio as we answer your questions throughout the United States and Canada, indeed around the world. I was reading earlier on today, Philippians chapter 4, where the Apostle Paul says, I rejoice greatly that at last you have renewed your concern for me. Indeed, you have been concerned, but you had no opportunity to show it. I'm not just saying this because I am in need, because I've learned to be content, whatever the circumstances. I know what it is to be in need. I know what it is to have plenty. But I've learned the secret of being content in any and every situation, whether well-fed or hungry, whether living in plenty or want, because I can do everything through Him who gives me the strength. And yet, it was so good of you to share in my troubles. Moreover, as you Philippians know, the early days of your acquaintance with the gospel, when I set out from Macedonia, not one single church shared with me in the matter of giving and receiving, except you only. For even when I was in Thessalonica, you sent me aid again and again when I was in need. Not that I'm looking for your gift, but I am looking for what may be credited to your account. Paul never talks about a give-to-get scheme, but what he does talk about is participation in the gospel. And what he makes clear, not only here but elsewhere, is that while you can't take what you have with you, you can send it on ahead. And what we're talking about is laying up for ourselves treasures in heaven, where moth and rust do not corrupt and where thieves do not break in and steal. For where your treasure is, there your heart will be also. We're asking you to stand with us all this month, shoulder to shoulder in the battle for life and truth. You can do just that in a safe, secure fashion on the web at equip.org. We'll go right to the phone lines. Warren, he's listening.

0: In Canada, Edmonton, Alberta. Hi, Warren.
1: Hi, Hank. I don't want to go too much into my testimony, but my son went through a six-year battle with cancer and ended up going home to the Lord. And one of the things I've struggled with is, like in Jeremiah 29:11, you know, his plan to prosper us, or in the Psalms where it talked about delight in me and I'll fulfill all your desires. Should those things be taken literally? And if so, then do I look at that as a reflection of a chink in my faith armor type of thing? Or what's the best way to interpret that?
0: Sure. And I don't think that any Christian can look at life from merely a temporary perspective. One of the realities that we have is that we live in a fallen world. In that fallen world, the death rate is one per person. Everyone is going to make it. We all get sick. Eventually, we all die. That is the reality of the life that we live in this temporary flesh. And so Christianity doesn't come along anywhere and give us a peaceful way to come to terms with the maladies of life, but rather something far greater, a way to overcome them through resurrection. So are we promised a panacea? No. What we're promised is peace. My peace I give unto you, not as the world gives. Peace in the midst of the storm. And so we don't give to curry favor from God. We give because there are real needs in the world that we can meet as ambassadors for Jesus Christ. And certainly the war generation understood just that. They knew what it meant to catch the contagious joy of giving. And as a result, they were empowered to spread the gospel around the globe. They fed the hungry. They clothed the naked. They cared for the sick. They founded centers of Christian education, hospitals, relief organizations. They left an indelible mark on their generation. When you think about why we are today losing the culture wars, it's lack of commitment. It's lack of sowing seeds for a harvest. And oftentimes it is the horrifying notion that giving is for temporary prosperity or for financial prosperity. If we give, we will be prosperous and successful, but we do not measure success and prosperity the way that the world does. The point is that we view wealth with eternity in mind. The scriptures teach us to lead our lives here below as responsible stewards, whether we have a little or a lot, so that one day at the judgment, God himself will richly reward us. Let's go back to the phone lines and talk to Lee. He's in Arkansas. Hi, Lee.
2: Hi, hello. I was wondering if you could help me with something that a lot of us struggle with, especially the younger generation. The homosexual agenda is bombarding us all the time. And I'm wondering if maybe you could use a little bit of scripture to help us, you know, make sure, because we ask all the time, you know, are we doing the right thing by standing against the homosexual agenda, the same-sex marriages, because there's a lot of progressive Christianity out there, and it can be very confusing when you have, you know, so-called Christians that stand, you know, in favor of this stuff. You know, it seems like it's really starting to wear us down. I was wondering if you had some scripture to encourage us to keep standing strong against that kind of agenda.
0: I mean, I think you have to look at the broader issue, and that is participating in the principles of the kingdom. This is what we're called to teach people about. The king has landed in disguise, and he is calling all of us to a great campaign of sabotage, as C.S. Lewis put it. So we are those who are to say to the world, the king has landed. We can be co-laborers with Christ in changing this world. So it's not about a we-they siege mentality against the world. It's not us boycotting the world. We can't do that. We're in the world. We're not of the world. And we transform the world through the gospel of Jesus Christ. And we're not even encumbered with results. What we are called to is simply faithfulness. Now, in terms of biblical clarification, the Bible teaches us the principles of the king and the kingdom. And in fact, the Bible tells us that those principles, when it comes to same-sex sexuality, are so clear that even Gentiles without access to direct revelation of Scripture have enough evidence in the natural realm to discover God's aversion to homosexual behavior. And that's why in the book of Romans, Paul describes both the perversion and the penalty. And I think that we do well to recognize that the Bible does not condemn homosexuality in some kind of capricious fashion. It carefully defines the borders of human sexuality so that our joy may be complete. It doesn't require an advanced degree in physiology to appreciate the fact that the human body is not designed for homosexual relationships. So whatever the slogans and the sound bites, they don't change the scientific reality that same-sex sexuality are devastating, not only from a psychological, but also from a physiological perspective. So what are we to do? Are we to create some kind of a we-they-siege mentality? The LGBT community has donned an iron boot seeking to crush anyone that stands in their way. And so we say, okay, you're going to do that. We're going to show you we have economic clout and power too, and we're going to put on an iron boot and we'll crush you back. No. What we ultimately recognize is that the way that culture is changed is by changing the heart. And we recognize even more that the problem for lack of transformation in the culture is that we have not been salt and light in the culture. What we've been essentially is a microcosm of the culture. So what we do is we tell people that they can become believers, every eye closed, every head bowed, raise your hand, I saw your hand, you're now a believer. But if the appetites of the body do not change, then what you become is a baptized secular humanist, an imitator of the culture as opposed to a cultural transformational change agent. And then we divide ourselves. You wonder why the salt doesn't permeate the water? It's in Ziploc bags, and quite a few of them were compartmentalized, so we're not affecting the culture. And now when the culture is going in a different direction, we say, well, we're going to boycott the culture. I don't think that's what we want to do. What we want to do is give ourselves afresh to not just an intellectual head fake, but rather to the transformational process that not only changes culture, but first changes us, so that we become imitators of Paul as he is an imitator of our Lord and Savior, Jesus Christ. We'll be right back with more answers.
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0: Thank you very much, Randy. I'm asking people to stand with me all this month, shoulder to shoulder in the battle for life and truth. 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And the letter CRI. Back to the phone lines. We'll talk to Tammy. She's listening in Oklahoma. Hi, Tammy.
14: Hi, Hank. How are you today?
0: I'm good, thank you.
14: I listen to your show all the time when I'm driving, which is 90% of my work day. And it's very thought-provoking, which has brought me to this call today. I believe that the Bible is the inspired word of God, breathed by God. My question is, why is there not more? Why did it stop when it stopped? I mean, why did God quit communicating with us in written form? He inspired all the writings, and then it just stopped. I mean, they were written on parchment and scrolls and whatnot. We progressed to the age of cell phones and internet. I mean, why did God stop writing when he did? What's your thought on that?
0: Yeah, and of course you can get the Bible on your cell phone today, on a smartphone. So it's not just on parchment or papyrus. But yeah, I mean, what's important to realize is that God continues to speak to us. I mean, the Bible says the heavens declare the glory of God, the skies proclaim the work of his hands day after day. They pour forth speech night after night. They proclaim knowledge. There's no speech or language where their voice is not heard. Their words go out to the ends of the earth. So God continues to speak to us, but he will never speak to us in a way that's other than what he's already given to us, something that we have a basis for verification with. So what we have is the very real issue here of authority. God himself sets up the conditions by which new revelations must be ratified, and that is confirmation by those who were eyewitnesses to the resurrection of Jesus Christ. And therefore, with the death of the apostles, there can be no new revelations. God can reveal things from what he has already given to us. And let me say that that is an inexhaustible treasure chest. I continue to dig into that treasure chest and learn more and more. And quite frankly, as I go through the scriptures each day, I find out how little I already know about what could be known. So here I have been studying the Bible all these years, and I have just a little wisp of what could be known in the full scope of things that God has already given to us. So I don't think it's a matter of having more and more, but it's taking what we have and applying that in our lives, knowing it, memorizing it, but not just being familiar with the menu. You know, you could come up with new menus, but we have a menu that's inexhaustible to begin with. But it's not just about knowing that menu. It's recognizing that that menu points to a meal. And that's really where the payoff is. The payoff is to experience the living God. So Christ did not only save us by his death, he saved us into his life. He's come that we might have life and have life more abundantly. So while we're focused rightly on truth, we must also recognize that life matters more, that we can have life and have it to the full. And I think that's where people are missing out. It's not as though we don't have enough revelation. It is that we are not taking that revelation and seeing where it points and then partaking of where it points. And you know, the other thing that's kind of interesting when you think about this, how in the world would we know that someone is authentic unless we had something to test them by? I was reading through Charisma magazine, and quite frankly, it put me into almost a state of depression. I just could not believe the truckloads of heresy in one magazine. And I kept thinking as I was reading through that magazine, wow, if only people would test what is being said in light of what God has already said. Now, the new sightseers of today's generation, I mean, they say all kinds of crazy things. But if you look at the apostles, we don't say what they say is crazy because, first of all, there's a perspicuity, there's a clearness and consistency within itself when you look at the scriptures. You also have those who were eyewitnesses of Christ's majesty and can testify to the main and plain things. The fact that Jesus Christ is God, the fact that Jesus rose from the dead, that Jesus Christ is coming again. How many people today know the Ten Commandments or the 12 Apostles, much less wanting more and more sensational stuff? You know, remember the big blood moons phase? I mean, everybody's talking about that. Maybe big deal out of it, and that phase will pass. And it's this titillation that really distracts people. It's not that we don't have enough.
14: All right. Okay, that makes sense.
0: Well, Tammy, appreciate your call. Back to the phone lines. We'll talk to Karen. She's listening in British Columbia, Canada. Hi, Karen.
15: Hello, Hank. Thank you for taking my call.
0: You're welcome, Karen.
15: It sounds to me as if you might have partially answered my question, actually, when you were talking to the lady just previously called.
0: Uh-huh.
15: My question has to do with what is a prophet in your understanding of prophets and what they do? I'd like to know, like, who are the prophets? What do they do? When are they in a lifetime? And where are they generally located?
0: Yeah, well, that's a good question. I would say that the New Testament has an idea of prophecy that's different from what you find in the biblical revelation. So in the biblical revelation, you have prophets in the Old Testament like Jeremiah or Isaiah or Ezekiel. And they were spokespersons for God. They would speak and God's word would be on their tongue, as it were. And they were ratified within the context of history. So if Isaiah said something would happen, it happened precisely as he said it would happen. And you know that God was speaking through these prophets, because as God himself said, I told you these things before they happen. So when they happen, you would believe. So the apostles and the prophets of the Old and the New Testament were infallible. And because they were infallible, and because you can't take what they said and pawn it off to good guessing or common sense or luck, we can have great assurance that these are the words of God. Now, in the New Testament, Paul also talks about prophesying. But now he's not saying, let's be another little Isaiah or Ezekiel. He's saying what we need to do is prophesy in the sense of strengthening, encouraging, equipping, edifying, exhorting the body of Christ. So what we do is we speak God's words after him, or think his thoughts after him, as opposed to coming up with some new prophecy about what's going to happen in the future. So prophecy is not foretelling the future. It is forthtelling. So we already know that the Bible is true because it corresponds to reality. What God said would happen did happen. So we have a reliable source. God, however, is not telling us anything about what's going to happen in the future. So we don't know what's going to happen tomorrow. We don't know what's going to happen next month. We don't know when Jesus is going to appear again a second time. God doesn't tell us any of that. What he tells us to be faithful, to continue to foretell, to encourage, exhort, edify, and equip.
15: Okay, well, that answers my question for now, and I really appreciate that. Thank you so much.
0: You got it. I wrote about this in the Complete Bible Answer Book Collector's Edition. I answer the question, are there apostles and are there prophets today? And again, I answer this in a very concise fashion in the Complete Bible Answer Book Collector's Edition. 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They're standing by. 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
17: Welcome to Breakpoint, a daily look at an ever-changing culture through the lens of unchanging truth. For the Colson Center, I'm John Stone Street. Award-winning film director Steven Spielberg recently said that his new movie could likely mess with a lot of people's theology. Disclosure days about what would happen if there were a sudden mass revelation about the existence of extraterrestrial life. According to Spielberg, the movie will force people, especially Christians, to rethink who God is. As he told CBS Sunday Morning, and I quote, "What does this do to the fundamental beliefs that many of us have? Is God our God only on this planet, or is God a God for every system when there's civilization, intelligent life, and even developing life?" End quote. Well, it's not unusual for celebrity artists to weigh in on things far outside of their expertise, but this talented filmmaker is clearly out of his depth here. Even if there were a real disclosure day, it would not alter anything at all about Christian fundamental belief. The God portrayed in the Bible created and oversees the entire universe. As the psalmist said, the Lord established his throne in the heavens. His kingdom rules over all. That could easily include other worlds and other life forms. But of course, there's no evidence of any of that anyway. And to state the obvious, this is just a film. Spielberg must think that Christianity is barely hanging on from falling into the dustbin of history. And if so, he's certainly not the first to think that. Expectations of Christian extinction go back to the very beginning. According to the Gospel of John, the high priest Caiaphas thought that killing Jesus would erase his influence. And when Jesus failed to stay dead, the Jerusalem authorities thought that bribes and rumors could stamp out this new faith. The very same authorities hoped that beating and scolding the apostles would keep them quiet. And then there was the Romans, who spent centuries trying to stamp out Christianity, from Nero, who infamously burned believers in his gardens, to Marcus Aurelius, who believed that he could mock them out of their faith. But by the 200s, the church had grown so much that Emperor Decius decreed an empire-wide assault on Christians. By the beginning of the 4th century, Diocletian instigated the Great Persecution. In the end, persecution only set the stage for toleration. And eventually, under Theodosius I, the Roman Empire became Christianized. And then later, when the Western Empire fell to the Germanic tribes, the church did not fall with it, as expected. Indeed, Christianity not only endured, but the pagans ended up being converted. Islam then tried to take down the church a few centuries later. After subjugating Christianity in the Middle East, Muslim raiders seemed poised to conquer Western Europe. But they were stopped in the middle of what is now France. Almost 1,000 years later, armies of the Turkish Sultan advanced to Vienna twice before being pushed back. The smart money at the time would have been that Christianity would have fallen, but it did not. During the Enlightenment, confidence that the church would fall was at an all-time high. In the 1700s, the influential French thinker Voltaire claimed that he was, quote, living in the twilight of Christianity. In 1822, Thomas Jefferson added that, and I quote again, "I trust there's not a young man now living in the U.S. who will not die a Unitarian." Both were wrong. Voltaire's home, in fact, later housed a Bible society, and Jefferson's generation was quickly followed by religious awakenings and an explosion of missionaries that were sent around the world. Now, whether from internal failings or external threats, it's easy for Christians to get discouraged. But remember, to borrow this quip from Mark Twain, predictions of the church's demise have been greatly exaggerated. If empires and emperors and armies haven't been able to stamp it out, trust me, Steven Spielberg doesn't have a chance. For the Colson Center, I'm John Stone Street with Breakpoint. Today's Breakpoint was co-authored with Dr. Timothy Padgett. And for more resources or to share this commentary with others, go to colsoncenter.org/radio.
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19: God wants to begin to mobilize the entire body of Christ so that no one is staying the same, no one is stagnant, everybody's growing, and they're mobilized to say, God, use me. I have my issues, but God, use me. Imagine the impact.

0: Welcome to Bold Steps with Pastor Mark Jobe. Mark is the senior pastor of New Life Community Church and president of Moody Bible Institute in Chicago. I'm Wayne Shepherd. Today, as we move forward in this two-part mini-series on growth and change, we're going to be discovering that it's better to be a giver than a receiver. 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But right now, let's jump into today's message from a study in Hebrews chapter 5, verse 11. Mark will be expanding on points 3 and 4, learning how to seek the truth as we grow and learn. And the message starts right now.
1: How many of you know people can sit under the teaching of a church and go to a church for a long time and look nothing like Jesus? They have a lot of knowledge, but they don't have a lot of character. Why? Because they're a swamp. They're not giving. They're not being refreshed in God, receiving. You see, you grow the most as you give the most. You grow the most as you release, as you give, as you pray, as you say, here I am, God, use me. And so the people that are here that are the freshest, the most renewed, are the people that are here that are serving. You found a ministry, you found a place, and you're serving. Somehow, some way, you're in a home group, you're encouraging, you're a prayer partner, you're discipling someone, you're helping out in Sunday school, you're wherever, you're just saying, God, here I am, use me to pray, use me, whatever talents I have, God, use me. As God gives into you, then you pour out and God starts using you and you start feeling more and more refreshed because that's the way it works in the body of Christ. So people that grow are people that they take in, but they give out, they're used of God. And by the way, it tells us in 1 Corinthians chapter 3, verses 1 and 2, brothers, I could not address you as spiritual, but as worldly. This is Paul speaking to the Corinthians. Mere infants in Christ, they gave you milk, not solid food, for you are not ready for it. Indeed, you are still not ready for it. And number four, lastly, they grow because, the fourth characteristic is this, they grow because they seek to practice the truth they are learning. They grow because they seek to practice the truth they are learning. Look what it says in verse 13. Anyone who lives on milk, being still an infant, is not acquainted with the teachings about righteousness. But solid food is for the mature, who by constant use have trained themselves to distinguish good from evil. How many of you know you can be in Christ 15 years and still be immature and still be a baby in Christ? You see, let me be honest with you. On a typical Sunday morning, I mean, summertime, it dips a little bit, but on a typical Sunday morning, at all of New Life, there's between 3,500 to 4,000 people that worship at a New Life celebration. Close to 4,000 people that call New Life their home on a regular Sunday. There's probably close to 6,000 people. Not everybody's going to show up all at once on Sunday. But there's probably close to 6,000 people that call New Life their home. If you say, hey, what church is your church? Well, New Life is, and maybe New Life North or New Life South or Midway or Nueva Vida. So close to 6,000 people. I would venture to say that out of those 6,000 people that call New Life their home, that the amount of people, that the percentage of people that are actually engaged in growing, in giving, in staying refreshed, would be a much smaller percentage than the overall number of people that attend. What God wants to do is God wants to take His church, His people, and God wants to begin to mobilize everyone to be fresh in Him, everyone to grow in Him. God wants to begin to mobilize the entire body of Christ so that no one is staying the same, no one is stagnant, everybody's growing, everybody's moving to the next level. Imagine 6,000 people that all of them are growing, all of them are saying, God, I don't want to stay the same. I want to go to the next level. God, I want to change. I want to be more like Jesus Christ. And they're mobilized to say, God, use me. I have my issues, but God, use me. Imagine the impact. Imagine that. But many, what happens is many of us get stuck in the stagnant mode, and we're not able to go to the place that God wants us to grow. We get stale and we get stagnant. Now, here's what the writer of the Hebrews says. The way you grow and go beyond being a baby is that you have to be acquainted with the teachings of righteousness, for solid food is for the mature, who by constant use, listen, have trained themselves to distinguish good from evil. A baby has very little discernment between that which is nutritious and that which is junk. Do you remember when you had a little baby? Some of you may have still a little baby. Everything in the house they put in their mouth, right? They're like human vacuum cleaners. So you have these little latches on the kitchen, behind the kitchen, so the babies can't get in there. And if you leave anything on the floor, they crawl around, they see it in their mouth. You know, whatever it is, a dead fly in their mouth, a Lego in their mouth, you know, whatever. They choke on things. You have to make sure they're not around, because babies have very little discernment. They can't distinguish between a carrot and a roach. You know, they can't tell the difference. They'll put anything in their mouth, right? They don't know what's nutrition and what's not, because they're immature. They have no distinction. They have no discernment between what's good, or they'll just put anything in their mouth, eat anything, because they lack discernment. My mother tells me that when I was about 7-8 months old, they were living in Costa Rica, and I became deathly ill as a little baby. And she thinks, her theory is, they were on an all-church picnic and they had gone out to some field where there was cows and other animals out there. And they had put me on the grass there. And her theory is that I put some, who knows, animal droppings in my mouth. And for 24 hours straight, I almost died. I was throwing up. The doctor didn't know if I was going to make it. Why? Because a baby has no discernment. It'll put anything in its mouth. Even things that are bad for it, it won't put in its mouth, because it has no discernment. Listen, the Word of God says this. The writer of the Hebrews says this. He says the mature develop, because of constant use, they develop a sense of discernment between good and evil. Why? Because they constantly use the Word in their life. They're putting it into practice, constantly applying the Word. They become good at discerning what is right and what is wrong. If you lack discernment, then you'll put this doctrine into your life and this teaching into your life, and you can't tell the difference between heresy and paganism and bad stuff that you shouldn't be believing. You just put it in your mouth because you have no discernment. You take it, you eat it. Oh, I guess this is good. That sounds good. I'll take that. But people that practice the Word, that put it into practice, they distinguish between good and evil. They make right decisions from wrong decisions. They understand, no, God says no to this, yes to this. They avoid a lot of mistakes in life because they're discerning about things, because they're mature in life, because they've been putting in practice the Word, the Word, the Word, the Word, the Word, the Word, the Word. They've been taking and giving out, and they're mature, strong. They can feed other people, help other people. They are growing in the likeness of Christ. Their character starts looking like Jesus. Their faith is strengthened. They understand their convictions because they've been around the Word and put it into practice. Listen, your greatest challenge is not your wife. No, it's not your husband. Your greatest challenge is not your boss. Your greatest challenge is not your oldest son. Your greatest challenge is not your landlord. No, it's not your neighbor. Your greatest challenge is not your home group leader. No. Your greatest challenge to your progress, listen, is yourself. You are your greatest challenge. You cannot blame other people for your lack of growth. You need to stand before God and say, God, I take responsibility for my growth. I refuse to stay stagnant. I do not want to be the same person I was 3 years ago. I want to grow. I want to change. I want to press in and be more like Jesus. I want my character to be different. I want to know more about God. I want to be hungrier for God. I want to discern more, know more of the word, have a greater impact. God, use me. Are you hearing me? Hungry for God. Hungry for God. Hungry for more of God. Hungry to grow. Hungry to change. It starts with that. When you say, I refuse to stay the same, and the writer of the Hebrews is saying, you need to grow. You need to grow. You become dull of hearing. You should be teachers, but you're not. You're still drinking milk, and you should be beyond milk. You should be growing beyond that, getting to the next phase, going to the next level. So I made a determination. I want this church to be a place that is constantly challenging people to grow. I want to make it hard for you to stay the same.
0: Learning that maturity in Christ Jesus comes from more than just warming a seat. That's our takeaway so far from today's message from Mark Jobe here on Bold Steps, and he'll continue in just a moment. But we're pausing for just a moment to remind you that we'd love to hear from you today. Every card, every letter, email, social media comment we get, Mark, it really is greatly appreciated.
1: It really is. I got a post from a man by the name of Fred, a father by the name of Fred, this week that encouraged me. And he said this. He said, I listen to Bold Steps every day during my lunch break. So Fred and I do lunch together. I live in Florida, and I introduced my son, Caleb, who lives in Oklahoma, to Bold Steps. Now we listen every day and talk about the broadcast.
0: Wow.
1: It has been a great blessing to me, and I'm constantly being challenged in my walk with Jesus. Thank you, Pastor Jobe, from the bottom of my heart. And Fred, I want to say thank you. I love the fact that you connected with your son who's in Oklahoma, and you guys are connecting over spiritual things. That really encouraged me, Fred.
0: Yeah, I would. As a father of sons, you know what it's like to connect with these guys, huh?
1: Absolutely. I have a son that's 22 and a son that's 27. And, you know, just a reminder, by the way, that you may be listening to this on the radio right now. We don't have a broadcast in Oklahoma, but I'm assuming the son is listening online. So just a reminder, you could share this program and people can access it online.
0: Sure. Don't forget about the smartphone app as well. 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
1: My prayer is the Spirit of God move in this place so every single one of us, hey, we're feeling like I gotta grow. I can't stay back. I can't hide anymore. I'm trying to hide. And by the way, hey, I can see all the way to the back rows. Don't think just because you're sitting way in the back that I can't see. But I want everybody to grow. I want everybody to feel this push to grow, this push to say, I need to be more like Jesus, this conviction of the Spirit of God flowing among us to say, we will be more like Jesus. We say to God, God, fill us with your Holy Spirit. We refuse to stay the same, God. We're not going to drink spiritual milk. I will not be a baby Christian after 15 years in God. I refuse to be immature. God, help me to be more like Jesus. And that's my goal. As we enter into this season, everybody growing, stretching. And by the way, hey, I'm at the front of the line saying, God, I want to grow. Help me to constantly grow. I don't want to stay the same. I don't want to live off of yesterday's oil. I don't want to live off of yesterday's teaching, understanding. I need to grow now. Understand more about Jesus. Know more of his heart. Grow more in his character. Want to be more like him. The moment you stop growing is the moment you start dying. The question I'm asking you to ask yourself is this: God, am I stagnant or am I growing? Am I motivated to grow? How much do I want to grow? How much? It aggravates me to see people that have walked in God a while, but are making decisions in life like baby Christians. I want to say, we should be beyond that, shouldn't we? Hey, shouldn't we be beyond that? I mean, that was okay when you were a baby Christian, but hey, 5 years into it, are you still making decisions like a baby Christian? Do I still have to explain to you the whole basics of, you know, don't start dating a non-believer and sleeping with her on the weekends? I mean, really, do we still have to go there? Do I still have to sit down with you and have a conversation about not cussing out your wife? And raising any physical hand to hit her? Do I really have to talk to you after 6 years in Christ? Do I really have to even have that conversation with you? Really? After 4 years of being in Jesus, do I really have to talk to you about the importance of fellowship and being together in the body of Christ, of coming and hearing the word, of being faithful to be here? Do we still have to talk about why you're not around and how come you're not making worship a priority? Do we really have to have that conversation, or should we be beyond that? Come on, do I still, after 10 years of being in Christ, have to sit down and explain tithing to you? Do I have to sit down and explain what God says about giving and making that a priority and investing in the kingdom of God? Do we really have to have that conversation? After 10 years of being in Christ, do I have to sit down and say that again? Hey, after 11 years of being in Christ, do I really need to sit down and explain to you that the Word of God is the Word, not just another book, that it doesn't just contain truth, that it is truth, that it's not an amalgamation of truth and principles, but it's that the living, powerful Word of God and every single part of it needs to be considered and obeyed and evaluated? Do I really need to go there? Come on, you've been a believer for 4 years now. 4 years. Do we really need to talk about that there's not multiple ways to God, but that there's one way? His name is Jesus, one mediator to the Father. That's Jesus. That we don't live, that the Bible doesn't teach pluralism, that there's not multiple ways, and that not all the ways are the same. Do I really have to go there after 4 years of studying the Word? Do you really have to understand once again that there's not multiple ways to God, but only one way through Jesus Christ? He is the way, the truth, and the life, and no man comes to the Father but through Him. Do we need to address that again? You see, I'm always going to be addressing the basics here because we always have new people. Always. The day we stop having new people, the day we stop leading people to Christ, we might as well shut down and go home, right? That's what we're called to do. And so every Sunday that I get up to preach or teach, I understand there's new people here. People that walk in and I say, hey, open your Bibles. They say, Bible? Okay, go to chapter 4 of John. John? Chapter? What's that? See, I understand that, and I'm perfectly fine with that. And so what I like to do is I like to go slow. I try to explain things as we go along, because some people are intimidated. They come to church like this and they feel like, well, I'm not a, you know, I don't know a Bible. I don't own a Bible. I don't know chapters. I don't know verses. And that's okay. I try to coach them along, explain things along. But you know, listen, I'm not doing it for you that have been a believer for 7 years. I hope that you already have some of that stuff down. I'm doing it for the new people. that are just coming, that basically don't know anything about God yet. I'm re-explaining things. But for those of you that have been in Christ for a while, for those of you that have been around for a while, listen, some of you should be teachers by this point in time. Some of you should be leading Bible studies by this time. You should be mentoring, discipling, leading Sunday school, helping with the youth, coaching people, praying at the altar. You should be, some of you should be pastors by now. Some of you should have ministries by now. Some of you should be running your own businesses with God value character by now. Some of you should be married by now. Some of you should be married and God men by now. Some of you should be leading your kids in devotions by now and praying over them. Some of you should be beyond where you're at in God. And I say this not to discourage you, but to exhort you, to encourage you, to say, let's go forward. Let's not be content with stagnation. Let's be what God has called us to be. Amen? Amen.
0: Yes, amen. Thanks, Mark, for reminding us it's time to grow and change. You are listening to Mark Job, and this is Bold Steps. Mark, when Jesus told his disciples to follow me, he wasn't inviting them to pray some special prayer or learn some secret handshake to get into heaven. He was calling them to pursue him with everything they had.
1: Yes, Wayne, and you've heard this message, and some of you, well, you're under conviction right now, realizing, boy, I should be a lot further along in my walk than I am. Mm. And so I don't want you to leave this time feeling guilty, discouraged. I want to put a little fire under you. If you're listening to me right now and you realize, yeah, I should be praying over my children if you're married, or, hey, I've been dating this girl for a long time, or, hey, I'm speaking to you, guy, maybe even worse, I've been living with my girlfriend for all this time, and it's time that I, you know, get things right with God, marry this girl. It's time for me to take some spiritual leadership in my household. So I want to pray for you right now. If you've gotten stuck and you haven't stepped up to that place of maturity, that you would get out of that slump that you're in and say, okay, it's time. Father, I pray, even right now, for that father that's under conviction, that young lady that is choosing right now to make some decisions about the purity in her life, God. I pray, Father, for growth, not stagnation, not being the same way we were 3 years ago, but I pray for Holy Spirit, inspired, driven growth. And I pray, Father, that we would rise to what you've called us to be, not slump to what our flesh asks us to be. And I ask this in Jesus' name. Amen.
0: Yes, amen. 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
3: USA Radio News, I'm Ron Warner. President Trump is flying to France today to attend the G7 summit.
4: The trip to meet with global counterparts comes a day after announcing the U.S. and Iran had reached an understanding that will eventually allow for the reopening of the Strait of Hormuz. On Wednesday, President Trump will meet the Prime Minister of India and global tech CEOs. I'm Rory O'Neill.
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5: The Chrome for a Cause car show brought out nearly 500 spectators. 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I'm Rory.
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8: High temperatures reached into the 90s in parts of western Washington this afternoon as a heat advisory remains in effect until 5 o'clock tomorrow morning. Tomorrow will be much cooler. We'll have more in our forecast in just a moment. A military fighter jet crashed near Rimrock Lake west of Natchez on Saturday, sparking a wildfire. Brad Ford reports.
9: The pilot ejected from the jet before the crash and was transported to a hospital. The FA-18 Hornet was assigned to Marine Aircraft Group 11, 3rd Marine Aircraft Wing. The investigation into the cause of the crash is ongoing. Campers at Rimrock Lake were evacuated as crews worked to control the fire. I'm Brad Ford.
8: In sports, Seattle's first of six FIFA World Cup games got underway this afternoon at Lumen Field, also known as Seattle Stadium, with Egypt and Belgium playing to a one-all draw before a full house of nearly 67,000 fans. The next Seattle game will be Friday at noon as the U.S. takes on Australia. In our KCIS Seattle area forecast, a heat advisory remains in effect until 5 o'clock tomorrow morning. It'll be partly cloudy tonight, sunny and cooler tomorrow, and sunny to mostly sunny Wednesday through Sunday. Our lows tonight, the mid-50s to near 60. Highs tomorrow and Wednesday in the 60s to upper 70s, and in the 70s to lower 80s Thursday through Sunday. We'll take a look at traffic next.
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8: Disabled vehicle getting into Tacoma on southbound 5 near the River Road. Highway 167, it blocks the center lane, and the backup takes you about 10 minutes. It's a sluggish backup from Highway 18 in Federal Way. South 5 then slows again, approaching JBLM from before Jackson Avenue. That also takes about an extra 10 minutes. Right around Seattle, not doing too bad at all. I think everyone stayed away or took transit in for today's World Cup match. South 405 slows off and on Northeast 8th, Coal Creek, and southbound 5, just a little sluggish into and through downtown Seattle. That delays you less than 10 minutes there. And also, on the ferries, Point Defiance, there's about a one-hour delay at the terminal. And traffic is from World Concern. Your $26 a month shares Jesus at the end of the road through World Concern's Hope Squad. 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

0: In the Market with Janet Parshall. So glad we're going to spend the hour together, because this hour is designed specifically to think critically and biblically and let the record reflect, Your Honor. And it's not a multiple choice test. It's not an either or for the follower of Christ. It is a both and. And you know, we woke up this morning and we, in very short order, recognized yet again we live in a wicked and perverse generation. The Bible says that. I didn't, but it's spot on as always. And yet we are to influence and occupy until He comes. We are to seek the welfare of the city. We are to let our light so shine, and we're to live such good lives among the pagans, the Bible tells us, that they are going to recognize whose we are. And God, because He's a good, good Father, like the Chris Tomlin song says, always raises up voices to help us when we think culture is going in the wrong direction and we think there's nothing here to be redeemed. Let's just curl up in a ball, cover ourselves, and wait till Jesus takes us home. But God is faithful, and He always has a remnant, and He always has people who know how to speak beautifully, winsomely, authentically, articulately, the truth in love. And one of those people is Delano Squires. Love talking to this man. So hard to get a hold of. He's so busy because he's much in demand, because his is a clear, prophetic, strong, unapologetic, yet tender, empathetic voice. And he's got a brand new book out that I think is absolutely fascinating. I was riveted to the book, the entire book. It's called The Vanishing Black Family: How Welfare and Feminism Made Marriage Optional and Children Vulnerable. Let me tell you a little bit about who Delano is. And I do mean little, because his CV is impressive. He's a contributor for Fearless with Jason Whitlock, and he writes about faith, family, and culture for Blaze News. He's also director of the Heritage Foundation's Richard and Helen DeVos Center for Human Flourishing. And he's previously written for Black and Married with Kids. More on that website in a bit. The Root, The Federalist, Newsweek, The American Conservative, The Institute for Family Studies, and The Griot. But this book is going to get Washington talking. It absolutely is. First of all, you have a man who is a Christian and a conservative and a father, and you're going to get people talking, because it just belays the stereotype. But this is what I mean about God raising up people to be His ambassadors. And that's who Delano is. Delano, pull up a chair. I already can tell you right out of the gate, I am, you know, I love the fact that you're giving me 1 hour of your time. And I know I can't return that treasure to you. It's priceless and irreplaceable, and I don't take it for granted you're giving it to me. But I'm barely going to scratch the surface, because this book is so beautifully laid out and so well written and taught me so many things. I kept thinking, wow, I just want to know how I can join you in this movement to help really and truly change the way the culture thinks about marriage, particularly in the Black community. But let me start first, because I talked about writing for a website, a very interesting website called Married, Black and Married with Kids. Now, I heard that not only did you write for them, but you actually, I don't know, were at a documentary that they were showing, and you met somebody there. What happened?
1: Well, first of all, Janet, thank you for having me. It's always an honor and a pleasure to speak with you. It's been far too long, but I'm glad we get to do it on this occasion.
0: Me too.
1: And it's my pleasure, and I'm the one that feels privileged to be able to spend an hour with you. So thank you, as always, for extending your platform to me. With respect to Black and Married with Kids, yes, I actually started writing with them while I was still single. I was writing relationship articles like, you know, are you really ready for a relationship? Or do nice guys really finish last? That type of thing. And the couple that started it, Lamar and Ronnie Tyler, they lived in this area, the D.C. area. And they did a number of documentaries. And on their third documentary screening, I came out, even though I had school that night, I was in grad school. And I ended up sitting on a row next to my future wife. I didn't know it at the time. I didn't know her at the time. We didn't have any friends in common. She's from Texas and had been in the area for about a year. I'm from New York and had been in the D.C. area for about 4 years at that point. This was March 24th, 2011. So we struck up conversation. We exchanged numbers and went to lunch and, you know, went out a few times. Things sort of died down, and then saw each other again Memorial Day weekend. And we've been together ever since.
0: Wow. Unbelievable. So what brought your future wife, now your present and only wife, what brought her to seeing this documentary as well? You were writing for them, so it made sense. Why'd she come?
1: I think a friend invited her. And it was the type of thing where, you know, relationship content is always very popular. They probably got the email, got the invitation, and said, oh, you know, let's go out and have, you know, watch a nice documentary and potentially, and I'm not sure if the couple, Ronnie and Lamar, planned it this way, but potentially meet people who are at a similar age and stage. And I'm glad it worked out that way. And interestingly enough, not only did Ronnie and Lamar do the website, they did documentaries, but they also hosted 4 marriage cruises, to my count, after my wife, Steffi, and I, after we got married, and we helped them with each one of them. And they would bring 60, 70 couples from across the country and a few that travel internationally to come out for the BMWK cruise. We would talk about communication, couples who work together, blended families, intimacy, financial management, and then, you know, have a party, do some activities, and do some things when we ported in each particular location. So it was a really great opportunity for me to see up close and personal how people can use media for positive effect, mm-hmm. And how couples can encourage one another even if they don't know each other or even live in the same city.
0: Wow. And you do write, I'm getting way ahead of myself here, but you do write about media in the book as well and the role that it plays mm-hmm. when we talk about building up marriage. But I have to ask, particularly as you're starting out in those first years as a young married couple, did the two of you go back to the teachings of Lamar and Lonnie again and again? Obviously, you helped with all those cruises. You must have thought that what they had to share was beneficial, but not just studying it from a social science policy center. Did they speak truth into your life to help the two of you mature as a couple?
1: Yes, like Lamar and Ronnie did. So, I mean, first of all, the two of them gave me my first opportunity writing for public consumption. Mm. So everything else I've done since then has been because of them. But yes, it was great to be able to see their example up close and personal. By the time we met them, they already had 4 children. So we saw what it looked like for a couple to live together, to work together, and then also to build together.
0: Wow. And now let the record reflect that Delano and his precious wife are also the parents of 4 children. The brand new book is called The Vanishing Black Family, How Welfare and Feminism Made Marriage Optional and Children Vulnerable. So here's a question as we go to break, and this is where Delano starts the book. And this was history I didn't know, and so thankful I'm now the better for having read it. What was the relationship of the black family during American chattel slavery? Think about that. And think of some of the things you've heard out in the marketplace of ideas and whether they forbear on the truth or not. Delano will tell you after this.
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0: Hi, this is Janet Parshall, and you're listening to AM 630 KCIS. Being hated is what Jesus told us to expect if we're going to follow his commands. Silence in exchange for cultural respect is a deal with the devil. That's why I've chosen When Culture Hates You by Natasha Crane as this month's truth tool. 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We have the privilege of spending the hour with Delano Squires, who happens to be the director of the DeVos Center at the Heritage Foundation. A perfect fit, by the way. A marvelous writer and has a brand new book out called The Vanishing Black Family. And the subtitle says, How Welfare and Feminism Made Marriage Optional and Children Vulnerable. And that subtitle is intriguing enough and reason enough for you to get the book and read it. But you write this in the beginning of the book, which I thought was wonderful. Quote, there is no question that rebuilding the black family is a worthy cause. You cannot have a strong, thriving nation without strong communities. And you cannot have strong communities without strong families. And you cannot have strong families without strong marriages. In many ways, the destruction of marriage is the real root cause of the social ills of African Americans, not the long list provided by progressives. That sets the stage for this excellent book, which I, as I said before, is going to be the start of many conversations. And I hope the Lord opens so many doors of opportunity for Delano to share this message. So I want to go to the issue of slavery and the black family. And I, you know, when we think about it, it isn't just this demonic activity of treating human people as property and selling them. But at the core, and I hadn't thought about this, Delano, until your book, what did it mean for marriages when they were, could be sold to another family, be separated from your wife and your children? So there's two things particular I'd love you to pull out of this chapter for our friends to learn. One is to tell me the story of the crafts, which is an amazing story. And second, how marriage, unbeknownst to me, again, before reading your book, was really weaving its way through the Dred Scott decision as well. So talk to me about those two things.
1: Yes, absolutely. And I'm glad you brought that up. So the central argument I make in the chapter on slavery is that the institution of marriage and the institution of chattel slavery are fundamentally incompatible institutions. What I mean by that is that marriage comes with a set of baked in expectations, obligations, responsibilities that husband and wife have towards one another and towards the institution itself. So, for instance, it's the expectation that we will live together, that we will cohabit. It's the expectation of sexual exclusivity and monogamy, the expectation that a husband will provide for and protect his wife. And none of those can be fully realized in a system where a third party owns either one or both of the spouses, because as you said, they could sell the other person away, they could assert themselves into the marriage bedroom, and just cause all types of havoc and chaos. But what I argue ultimately is that slavery distorted and deformed the black family, but didn't destroy it. And one of the strongest examples of that is, you know, the Crafts of William and Ellen Craft, two people both born into slavery in Macon, Georgia. Ellen was lighter skinned, and this I mentioned this because what the Crafts did to sort of solidify their union and to live a life of, you know, in marriage and family in freedom, is that they attempted the great escape. They attempted to escape slavery by hiding in plain sight. And what I mean is that Ellen dressed as a young white planter, right? She put on trousers and you know, probably did her hair in such a way that she could pass, put her arm in a sling so that, and bandaged her face so that it looked like she was hurt and couldn't speak. And her husband, William, played the role of her, or in this, according to the rules, his servant. And they traveled from Georgia north, eventually getting to Baltimore and then on to Boston. And then from there, they ended up leaving the United States for England because the Fugitive Slave Act, their previous owners, sent people north to go find them. Mm-hmm. So I just take readers through this story, this harrowing account. And at times, as I was reading it, it got pretty tense. There were a few times where they could have been caught. Mm-hmm. And obviously, if they were caught, they would not just be physically punished. But from their perspective, I think even more than the physical scars of a whipping and beating would be the emotional scars of likely being separated for life. Yeah. So thankfully, they made it north. They made it to freedom. They had five children in England and came back to the States and ended up opening a school in Georgia for formerly enslaved men and women and their children. So the story worked out. I just thought it was a fascinating look into the human spirit and how, yes, when people are denied something they have a right to, oftentimes it makes them fight even harder for it.
0: Yes. And just in deference to time again, on all of this is in the book, my job is to get you curious enough to want to go get yourself a copy. But you talk about the husband and wife that spent 24 years looking for each other. I got choked up when I read that part of the book. I'm getting choked up thinking again about it now. But again, this idea that not only was there physical punishment at risk, but if you were going to try to run away, you knew that one of the choices you'd have to make is, I can't do it by myself. I have wife, I have children here. I may never see them again. Yes, I'll be be physically punished, but we could be sold and live in two completely different parts of the country and never see each other again. That's a horrible Hobson's choice. So then take me to the Dred Scott decision and how marriage works its way through this as well.
1: Yes, yeah, so many people know Dred Scott. It was one of the landmark case on race, and the line that many people know is, and I'm paraphrasing, but you know, the white man has no rights that the Negro has no rights that the white man is bound to respect. But part of an essential part of that case related to Dred Scott, which you know precursors to the Civil War and debates about slavery and free states and slave states, is that Dred Scott and his wife married in a part of the country that was free. And part of what ended up happening in that decision was one of the justices said that there's basically no greater sign that the people who, the former owners of Dred Scott and his wife meant to set them free was the fact that they allowed them to marry one another. Because again, even if no one said this explicitly, it was the sort of general context that slaves had no rights that were respected or protected by law. So if they had no rights in marriage that were respected or protected by law. So by letting them marry, their owners were in some respects declaring their freedom, which ended up being a central part of the case.
0: Wow, unbelievable. The book is called The Vanishing Black Family, Touch of History. There's so much more in the book, and you'll find it just as intriguing and crucial to know as I did. But there's so much more. Now we're going to talk about that subtitle. Welfare feminism really makes marriage optional in the black community and why that made children vulnerable. Back after this.
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0: Hi, this is Janet Parshall, and you're listening to AM 630 KCIS. Being hated is what Jesus told us to expect if we're going to follow his commands. Silence in exchange for cultural respect is a deal with the devil. That's why I've chosen When Culture Hates You by Natasha Crane as this month's truth tool. 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We have the privilege of spending the hour with Delano Squires, who happens to be the director of the DeVos Center at the Heritage Foundation. A perfect fit, by the way. A marvelous writer and has a brand new book out called The Vanishing Black Family. And the subtitle says, How Welfare and Feminism Made Marriage Optional and Children Vulnerable. And that subtitle is intriguing enough and reason enough for you to get the book and read it. But you write this in the beginning of the book, which I thought was wonderful. Quote, there is no question that rebuilding the black family is a worthy cause. You cannot have a strong, thriving nation without strong communities. And you cannot have strong communities without strong families. And you cannot have strong families without strong marriages. In many ways, the destruction of marriage is the real root cause of the social ills of African Americans, not the long list provided by progressives. That sets the stage for this excellent book, which I, as I said before, is going to be the start of many conversations. And I hope the Lord opens so many doors of opportunity for Delano to share this message. So I want to go to the issue of slavery and the black family. And I, you know, when we think about it, it isn't just this demonic activity of treating human people as property and selling them. But at the core, and I hadn't thought about this, Delano, until your book, what did it mean for marriages when they were, could be sold to another family, be separated from your wife and your children? So there's two things particularly I'd love you to pull out of this chapter for our friends to learn. One is to tell me the story of the Crafts, which is an amazing story. And second, how marriage, unbeknownst to me, again, before reading your book, was really weaving its way through the Dred Scott decision as well. So talk to me about those two things.
1: Yes, absolutely. And I'm glad you brought that up. So the central argument I make in the chapter on slavery is that the institution of marriage and the institution of chattel slavery are fundamentally incompatible institutions. What I mean by that is that marriage comes with a set of baked-in expectations, obligations, responsibilities that husband and wife have towards one another and towards the institution itself. So, for instance, it's the expectation that we will live together, that we will cohabit. It's the expectation of sexual exclusivity and monogamy, the expectation that a husband will provide for and protect his wife. And none of those can be fully realized in a system where a third party owns either one or both of the spouses, because as you said, they could sell the person away, they could assert themselves into the marriage bedroom, and just cause all types of havoc and chaos. But what I argue ultimately is that slavery distorted and deformed the black family, but didn't destroy it. And one of the strongest examples of that is, you know, the Crafts of William and Ellen Craft, two people both born into slavery in Macon, Georgia. Ellen was lighter skinned, and this I mention this because what the Crafts did to sort of solidify their union and to live a life of, you know, in marriage and family in freedom, is that they attempted the great escape. They attempted to escape slavery by hiding in plain sight. And what I mean is that Ellen dressed as a young white planter, right? She put on trousers and you know, probably did her hair in such a way that she could pass, put her arm in a sling so that, and bandaged her face so that it looked like she was hurt and couldn't speak. And her husband, William, played the role of her, or in this, according to the rules, his servant. And they traveled from Georgia north, eventually getting to Baltimore and then on to Boston. And then from there, they ended up leaving the United States for England because the Fugitive Slave Act, their previous owners, sent people north to go find them. Mm-hmm. So I just take readers through this story, this harrowing account. And at times, as I was reading it, it got pretty tense. There were a few times where they could have been caught. Mm-hmm. And obviously, if they were caught, they would not just be physically punished. But from their perspective, I think even more than the physical scars of a whipping and beating would be the emotional scars of likely being separated for life. Yeah. So thankfully, they made it north. They made it to freedom. They had five children in England and came back to the States and ended up opening a school in Georgia for formerly enslaved men and women and their children. So the story worked out. I just thought it was a fascinating look into the human spirit and how, yes, when people are denied something they have a right to, oftentimes it makes them fight even harder for it.
0: Yes. And just in deference to time again, on all of this is of the book, my job is to get you curious enough to want to go get yourself a copy. But you talk about the husband and wife that spent 24 years looking for each other. I got choked up when I read that part of the book. I'm getting choked up thinking again about it now. But again, this idea that not only was there physical punishment at risk, but if you were going to try to run away, you knew that one of the choices you'd have to make is, I can't do it by myself. I have wife, I have children here. I may never see them again. Yes, I'll be physically punished, but we could be sold and live in two completely different parts of the country and never see each other again. That's a horrible Hobson's choice. So then take me to the Dred Scott decision and how marriage works its way through this as well.
1: Yes. Yeah, so many people know Dred Scott. It was one of a landmark case on race. And the line that many people know is, and I'm paraphrasing, but, you know, the white man has no rights that the Negro has no rights that the white man is bound to respect. But part of an essential part of that case related to Dred Scott, which, you know, precursors to the Civil War and debates about slavery and free states and slave states, is that Dred Scott and his wife married in a part of the country that was free. And part of what ended up happening in that decision was one of the justices said that there's basically no greater sign that the people who, the former owners of Dred Scott and his wife meant to set them free was the fact that they allowed them to marry one another. Because, again, even if no one said this explicitly, it was the sort of general context that slaves had no rights that were respected or protected by law. So if they had no rights in marriage that were respected or protected by law. So by letting them marry, their owners were, in some respects, declaring their freedom, which ended up being a central part of the case.
0: Wow, unbelievable. The book is called The Vanishing Black Family, a touch of history here. There's so much more in the book, and you'll find it just as intriguing and crucial to know as I did. But there's so much more. Now we're going to talk about that subtitle. Welfare Feminism Really Makes Marriage Optional in the Black Community, and Why That Made Children Vulnerable. Back after this.
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9: And a good afternoon. A couple of our biggest backups. Don't delay you too much. About 15 minutes each on South 405 off and on Northeast 8th Coal Creek Parkway and between Woodinville and Monroe. East 522 in the Maltby area. Paradise Lake Road to Echo Lake Road. Southbound 5 is a little bit slow through downtown Seattle. Ship Canal Bridge to past Denny, that'll only delay you about 10 minutes or so. Then further south, it slows from 320th and Federal Way past Highway 18 off and on down to 5. While South 5 further south, approaching JBLM from Thorn Lane, South 167, that slows south of Auburn, approaching Ellingson off and on past Jovita Boulevard. And traffic is from World Concern. Your $26 a month shares Jesus at the end of the road through World Concern's Hope Squad. Text Squad to 866-626 KCIS to join. In our KCIS Seattle area forecast, a heat advisory remains in effect until 5 o'clock tomorrow morning. It'll be partly cloudy tonight, sunny and cooler tomorrow, and sunny to mostly sunny Wednesday through Sunday. Our lows tonight, the mid-50s to near 60. Highs tomorrow and Wednesday in the 60s to upper 70s, and in the 70s to lower 80s Thursday through Sunday.
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0: In the market? 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As I noted, the conversation's going far too quickly. We are spending the hour with Delano Squires, who's a contributor for Fearless with Jason Whitlock and writes about faith, family, and culture for Blaze News. He's also director of the Heritage Foundation's Richard and Helen DeVos Center for Human Flourishing. He's previously written for Black and Married with Kids, The Root, The Federalist, Newsweek, The American Conservative, The Institute for Family Studies, and The Griot. And he's got a brand new book out called The Vanishing Black Family, How Welfare and Feminism Made Marriage Optional and Children Vulnerable. If you're just joining us, pull up a chair, make yourself comfortable. Glad you're here, but you have to download the podcast so you can catch everything Delano said from the beginning. So just go wherever you find your favorite podcast, download In the Market with Janet Partial, today's date, and get the entire conversation with Delano. So let me go back to the question I put out just before the break. I agree with you completely, but I'm playing the devil's advocate because you're talking to people all over the country who may not agree. So Let me just flesh out the argument a bit. I believe you're absolutely right that, in fact, there is a corollary, and we see it when the government instituted change for American families with dependent children, and they put in aid, and in so doing, they push the father out. And the greater the aid, the more the fathers went out. And you give some facts to that in the book as well. Some people might say that's a torturous conclusion on your part, Delano. You cannot say that just as welfare benefits were increasing, it was causing a man to step out. Because a man to step out of his role as husband, father, provider for the family would be an emotional decision, not a governmental decision. So what's our comeback argument to that?
1: Well, a few things. One, I quote Johnny Tillman, who was the National Welfare Rights Organization's leader in the early 1970s. And she wrote in an essay she wrote for Ms. Magazine that welfare is like a super sexist marriage. You trade a man for the man, but you can't divorce him if he treats you bad. And I think part of this is that poverty, particularly in the 1960s, became more racialized and feminized. What I mean by that is seeing, you know, whether people in media or public policy or culture began to see that poverty had a greater impact on women, particularly women, the ones primarily raising the children. And as more of those women had children out of wedlock, again, still much lower rates than we have today, they were the ones bearing the brunt of these issues. So again, what I say in my conclusion in chapter two is not that the payments themselves were the biggest issue, were the lasting legacy. Janet, you and I know that the Bible says the law is a teacher. Mm-hmm. So whenever I think about the impact of public policy, I ask myself, what lesson is this law teaching society? So when the government steps in and says, no, we are the ones, the buck stops with us when it comes to taking care of children and their mothers, then the lesson that society learns is that the father, ultimately, if he does not perform his responsibility, someone else will step in to do it. And that is not the right lesson to be teaching. It's not the right lesson for men, not the right lesson for women, and it certainly is not the right lesson for children. One of the reasons I think that particularly liberal policymakers got to this space is, one, they tend to believe that their policy prescriptions are a form of help. And I think this is what the Johnson administration probably had in mind in the 1960s, right? So I'm not making the argument that this was an intentionally done exactly to cause this particular result. But one of the things that struck me about Daniel Patrick Moynihan, and I quote him in the book, was just the lack of, I'm sure he had a worldview. It certainly was not a biblical worldview that rooted public policy in God's design for humanity, marriage, the family, and respect and acknowledgement of the natural order. This is one thing that Moynihan said when he was talking about the matriarchal family structure. He said, there is presumably no special reason why a society in which males are dominant in family relationships is to be preferred to a matriarchal arrangement. However, it is clearly a disadvantage for a minority group to be operating on one principle while the majority group of the population and the one with the most advantages to begin mm-hmm. with is operating on another. And what I say is that for all his policy credentials, that was a glaring hole in Moynihan's worldview, because it's, in essence, what he's saying is, oh, no, black families were at a disadvantage in a matriarchal family structure, as he was sort of characterizing it at that time, because they weren't aligning with the dominant group, white families. They weren't doing family in the same way that white families were doing family. And this actually echoes sentiments that BLM, Black Lives Matter, would resurrect years later when they said that they're trying to disrupt the Western prescribed nuclear family structure, mm-hmm. as if the family, marriage and family, was created by, you know, thought leaders in you know 15th century Europe, as opposed to seeing it in Genesis 2:24,
0: exactly.
1: When God officiates the first marriage ceremony. So I think people who are disconnected from any type of biblical worldview, even if they just have a common grace Christian worldview, will promote policies thinking that their prescriptions are going to help without thinking about the long-term unintended consequences of their particular actions.
0: Yes, yes. Such an important point. I've raised it before, but I remember when Gary Bauer was working in the Reagan administration, and every bit of legislation that was proposed had to be reviewed for a, quote, family impact statement. Mm-hmm. I wish we did that today so that we would say, here's the proposal. And I love the way you said it. You said it much better even. You talked about, what does this teach? And that's something I think we should be thinking when we're talking about what's being introduced on Capitol Hill in the form of legislation. What does this teach? What is the message? And if it's not going to be beneficial, the biblical directive of government is to watch out for your people, to take care of them, right? Mm-hmm. To keep them safe. So I think that's brilliant. Now, I want to get into what I thought was an outstanding chapter. The whole book is, but I was riveted, particularly as you wrote about distorting the Bible for political power. But before I do, jump into the second wave feminism, because the 1-2 punch mm-hmm. here, this is the double-headed hydra. So you've got the welfare introduction that pushes the dad out the door. What did feminism do?
1: So while I say that welfare displaced men from their homes, I argue that feminism deceived women specifically into believing that femininity was weak, masculinity is toxic, marriage is oppressive, the home is a prison, and children are a burden. That's the general mm-hmm. thrust of what second wave feminists were doing. Whether that's Betty Friedan writing in The Feminine Mystique and characterizing suburban moms who were housewives as being stuck in a comfortable concentration camp, right?
0: Right.
1: Or later black feminists who developed sort of a distinct political ideology, still very much with Marxist frameworks for, you know, oppressed oppressor, who put patriarchy, quote unquote, right alongside racism, sexism, and capitalism as evils that black women and women in general had to fight against. So the long-term sort of impact of that is that you had multiple generations of women who were being told that men are their oppressors, that marriage is a tool that men use to keep women bound and shackled, and ultimately that even children themselves are a burden. So you have, in the mid-1960s, two cultural shocks hitting at exactly the same time. You have the welfare state, second wave feminism, that distorted the roles that men and women played in the home. It distorted how they saw one another, and distorted what they believed they owed to their children. So that's why, to me, it was sort of a double whammy in the mid-1960s. And this is how, and one of the things that was important for me is to say that black feminists writing in the early 1970s actually had intellectual forebears that they could have looked to. But instead of looking to, you know, I mentioned Anna Julia Cooper, mm-hmm. who was noted for being the headmistress at the M Street School in D.C., you know, a high-performing school teaching black students right after the turn, you know, right after a generation after slavery. They turn and followed in the footsteps of Friedan and Gloria Steinem. And I write about Cooper. She wrote a book called A Voice from the South. And this is late 1800s, early 1900s. And she said, and I quote, "The earnest, well-trained Christian young woman, as a teacher, as a homemaker, as a wife, mother, or silent influence even, is as potent a missionary agency among our people as is the theologian. And wow. I claim that at the present stage of our development in the South, she is even more important and necessary." She is known as the mother of Black feminism. But what I write in this section, which I was trying to tweak a little bit, Janet, I'll admit, it's called Black Feminist White Masters, is that the Black feminists in the early 1970s completely discarded her model and chose to follow in the footsteps of their contemporaries. And that's important because second wave feminism, as a feature, not a bug, of the ideology, sowed seeds of discord and discontent between men and women, which is why you won't find any woman steeped in second wave feminist ideology who is out there advocating for marriage, family, stable homes, two-parent structure. That's just not a thing. It's always about trying to pull apart any structure that is normative and any structure specifically that is rooted in God's design for humanity.
0: Which is why I can say this to you as a brother in the Lord. The core of all of this isn't a politician. It's the great deceiver himself. It is his absolute full court press to destroy the family. So if you think of God creating three institutions, the family, the government, the church, in that order, the only one placed in perfection was the family. And Satan goes after that because that is the cornerstone. It's where biblical values are passed down. It replicates the love the Father has for us as children, the perfect word picture of Christ as the bridegroom, we the believers as the bride. And so all of this is spiritual warfare. Yes, it puts on the robes of legislators and judges, but you have to understand that this is about worldview. So this is why you continue to pray for people's hearts, because their worldview doesn't change until their heart does. The last part of this program, I really do want to get to some of the things we can do to repair, but I do want, Zolano, because it's so good on your part, to touch a little bit, because you and I see this all the time in Washington. When you take the Bible and you distort it, you turn it as a cudgel and you use it for political power. That's part of this discussion as well. Back after this.
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0: Hi, this is Janet Parshall, and you're listening to AM 6:30 KCIS. Delano Squires is with us. He's the director of the Richard and Helen DeVos Center for Human Flourishing at the Heritage Foundation. Brand new book, absolutely fabulous. And I'm going to tell you, it's going to cause a lot of conversation in Washington, as well it should. It's called The Vanishing Black Family: How Welfare and Feminism Made Marriage Optional and Children Vulnerable. And you and I, as followers of Jesus Christ and lovers of his word, should care very much about the family. Why is it there in the very beginning of God's story to us? That's how precious it is to the heart of God. So just, if you write, and I want people to read the book so they can read the entire chapter, but just touch a bit, if you would, before we go to some of the things we can do to bring about repair and hope. The using the Bible as a cudgel, not new, nothing new under the sun, as the writer of Ecclesiastes said, we see it all the time. But germane to this part of our conversation, how was the Bible distorted for political power when it comes to protecting or hurting the Black family?
1: So one of the things I write about in chapter 5 of the book is on this point, specifically how a subset of Black preachers, these are the most politically active, progressive Black preachers, distorted the Bible for political power. And I open with talking about how Barack Obama came into office telling Rick Warren, Pastor Rick Warren, that he defined marriage as a union between one man and one woman. This was 2008. Ironically enough, he was the last president who came into office defining marriage that way. Mm-hmm. And eventually, many people know that eventually Obama, quote unquote, evolved on this topic. And by 2012, when he was running for re-election, after his vice president at the time, Joseph Biden, got out ahead of him and said, you know, that he supported same-sex marriage, Obama pivoted and said now he would, you know, support same-sex marriage. And it took Obama 4 years to evolve on the question. It took a group of black pastors, including, and I use that term somewhat loosely, including Reverend Al Sharpton, Reverend Joseph Lowry, who was a civil rights sort of veteran, and a few others, about 1 week to issue a statement saying basically that, you know, some people may disagree with the president, but let's not let this issue of marriage, particularly in the civil realm, distract us from broader goals around healthcare, housing, education, that type of thing. And what you've seen since then, this is in the last 14 years, is a steady slide for, again, the most politically active progressive black preachers, where they will either come out and say and defend same-sex marriage. And I'm thinking of resident pastor, Senator Raphael Warnock, mm-hmm. who pastors the same church as Dr. Martin Luther King Jr., or they will be silent on the issue. And for as much as these individuals, who all of the people I'm talking about are Democrats, and I only say that for the sake of clarity, they speak often about how the pastor's role is to speak truth to power, to be a brave prophet. But to them, that only means, you know, opposing, you know, a conservative administration. They refuse to speak truth to power to the party that they are a part of, and in fact act more like cupbearers than they do brave prophets. So now you get to the point where these black preachers will be a obstacle to black family reconstruction and not an asset, because and I detail some of the things that they have said, not just about same-sex marriage, and also about the idea that some people can change their gender, right? So they, some of them are, if not silent on gender ideology, supportive. And then I talk about Jamal Bryant, who's a preacher in Atlanta, right outside of Atlanta, New Birth Missionary Baptist Church, who in 2022, when Roe versus Wade was struck down in Dobbs' decision, said that this was an attack on women's rights and on their autonomy, and how there's nothing, you know, that people should fear more than a motivated woman, right, who's been stripped of something that she's owed. And then he went on to do 15 minutes later and did a baby dedication at a church called New Birth, apparently unaware of the contradiction in his worldview. So I end off the first half of the book saying that these people will be an impediment to progress. And then I start the second half of the book talking about why we have to start marriage revival by reframing the issue of family around the rights of children, instead of talking constantly about the desires of adults. And I say that message has to be put into the hands and mouths of the most important institutions, starting with the church. So starting with that remnant of black churches and black preachers who believe the Bible and believe God's design for humanity, for sex, for marriage, and for family is good. So preachers who affirm that and promote that, whether in the pulpit or when they're outside those four walls, are the most important people in marriage reconstruction. Then I talk about HBCUs, historically black colleges and universities. And I talk about the limited role that the state can play in promoting a culture of marriage and strong families.
0: All of it's doable. You wouldn't be writing about it if we couldn't do it. But I love the fact that you started with the church. I think that's so extremely important, because marriage was God's idea. So his shepherd should be teaching us exactly what the word says and restore the value, the purpose, the dignity of family. And I'm so glad that you did that. How do we get a secular world to understand that? Because you write again, and this is a theme that is a subtext that works its way through. And we see this particularly when you write about the feminism part, that it's self-aggrandizement, it's self-satisfaction. So if self is the driver here, You're not going to care about children who are raised in broken homes and don't have a dad. And you don't care if the fatherless rate is going through the roof in the Black community. So how do you get to the idea that marriage isn't instituted for your pleasure, that there are societal benefits from this unit as well? In other words, teach us now on the few minutes that we've got left, Alana, how do we become a better apologist, particularly if I'm arguing to a secular world, not the church, although we start there. But when I'm in the marketplace of ideas and I have to put forth a secular argument, rooted, although it be in biblical truth, how do I rally the cause for marriage again when, if it feels good, do it? Cohabit rates are back up where they were in the 1960s again.
1: Yeah. Well, one way that I argue, and I'll give a really quick example of how to put this into practice, is to appeal to progressives in the language that they speak. And what I argue in the book is that family structure is the one area where Democrats do not demand racial equity. So what did I do in my personal capacity, my professional capacity? I sent the D.C. City Council a draft bill that would create a commission on racial equity and family structure so that the city can begin gathering data on the connection between family structure and social outcomes, and so that they can get recommendations on how to begin seeding marriage and family culture in neighborhoods where that ground has been barren for decades.
0: Wow. Brilliant. Absolutely brilliant. I'm going to end the way I started, Delano. There's so much here. I know you're busy. I will always be respectful and judicious with your time, but I sure do want you to come back because we could plumb so much more in this absolutely important, perfectly timed book called The Vanishing Black Family, How Welfare and Feminism Made Marriage Optional and Children Vulnerable. It's right there on my information page. So if you'll go to inthemarketwithjanetpartial.org, click on the red box. It says program details and audio. It'll get you to the info page, longer bio for Delano. You're also going to see a link directly to the book so you can click on through, and then you can follow his writings on X, which are always insightful. The Lord bless you and open doors for you, Delano. Thank you for the gift of this. See you next time, friends.
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18: Thanks for joining me today on Mission Network News. I'm Ruth Kramer. After a Taliban crackdown touches their families, dozens of Afghans protest on the streets. Then, what summer Bible camp means for kids in Ukraine. That story coming your way in just a few moments. But first, at least 30 women in Western Afghanistan were arrested last week for allegedly violating hijab dress code. The arrests aren't a surprise under Afghanistan's de facto authorities, the Taliban. But what happened next was unusual. On June 7th, dozens of men and women in the city of Herat protested on the streets on behalf of the detained women. Local sources say the Taliban then shot at the demonstrators, killing at least two and wounding others. Here's Floyd Brobel with the Voice of the Martyrs Canada.
19: The Taliban has a pretty strict and severe hand in punishment. So it just tells you that if there's such an unrest that people are willing to take the risk and rise up, that there is certainly a deep resentment and unrest within the population.
18: Since returning to power in 2021, the Taliban severely restricted women's access to education, jobs, and freedom in society. For followers of Christ as well, dangers abound.
19: And yet many of them are finding ways to reach out to their neighbors, reach out to people that they feel that they can trust, people that they have relationships with. So the gospel really goes forward by relationship.
18: Pray for Afghan believers to be hidden from Taliban surveillance. Pray, too, for gospel advance and discipleship for the Afghan church. Next, looking back in 2011, U.S. Special Forces tracked down and killed Osama bin Laden, the terrorist behind 9/11 in Abbottabad, Pakistan. The next year, the compound was razed to the ground, just dirt. Now, Mission Cry's Jason Wolford says God is sowing new seeds there.
20: You know, a few years back, I was reading people that lived around the compound wanted to do a statue, a memorial to Osama bin Laden, and that bothered me. And I said, you know, Lord, that's not their dirt. It's not Osama bin Laden's dirt. This is your dirt. You created it, and I want to take that land back for you, for your kingdom.
18: Mission Cry sent team members into the area to distribute 2,000 Bibles.
20: We saw people get saved. We saw children on the compound around that wanted to be the next Osama bin Laden decide to get saved and people baptized.
18: Recently, Mission Cry returned to the area to conduct a discipleship training and distribute more Bibles. Although the area isn't the hotbed of extremism that it once was, it can still be dangerous for Mission Cry team members. However, the risk is worth the work they're accomplishing.
20: We have seen something miraculous happening there, and so we can't stop, and our team doesn't want to stop.
18: Pray for the wisdom of Mission Cry's leadership, the safety of their partners on the ground, and the work that God is doing in Abbottabad. And years into Russia's full-scale invasion, many children in Ukraine continue to carry the weight of war. Nighttime doesn't mean cozy beds, but rather sleeping in hallways or basements to the sound of drones and bombs.
2: Many of these children grow up hearing near nightly air raid sirens. They are often without a father who's either fighting on the front line, or the economic conditions are such that the dad is needing to work somewhere else to make money for the family. And the children are in a precarious situation.
18: Eric Mock with Slava Gospel Association says that's why summer Bible camps put on by their Ukrainian church partners end up being what he calls island